0: financed right here through Los Angeles and around the world at KCRW.com. Glad you're here. We've got hot weather on tap, although a brief little cool down. Today, not bad. 77 Santa Monica at this hour, into the low and mid-80s downtown LA. It's 5 o'clock.
1: It's difficult to believe that we're here today to say a final farewell to Lindsey as he leaves the Capitol for the last time.
2: Washington remembers Lindsey Graham, the longtime South Carolina Republican senator who died earlier this month at 71.
3: For Tuesday, July 28th, this is All Things Considered from NPR News.
2: I'm Juana Summers.
3: And I'm Sasha Pfeiffer. Also, the latest on President Trump's meetings with the leaders of Israel and Ukraine.
2: Plus, median U.S. home prices hit another record high this summer.
3: How the wealth gap between renters and owners has gotten wider than ever.
4: For young adults who are middle class, they are facing a future of no wealth.
2: And addiction service organizations are reeling after the Trump administration banned the use of federal funds for a key harm reduction tool.
5: We now know that we need tester strips for this specific thing so that we can continue to make sure people are safe.
3: First, this news.
6: Live from NPR News in Washington, I'm Ryland Barton. The Senate has confirmed Jay Clayton to head the nation's intelligence agencies. Clayton is the U.S. Attorney for the Southern District of New York and a former Securities and Exchange Commission chairman. During his confirmation hearing, he refused to say outright that Joe Biden won the 2020 election. Some Democrats say they want to investigate President Trump's actions if they win control of Congress during the midterm elections. NPR's Mara Liasson has more on the historical context to political scandals and efforts to reform.
7: If you listen to people who follow this, like Michael Waldman at the Brennan Center, they look back to those times in history where there were huge scandals, and after that, Congress took things that had merely been norms or voluntary choices, and they codified them into laws. Here's Michael Waldman.
8: Teddy Roosevelt and the Progressive Era reforms came after the corruption of the Gilded Age. After Watergate came a wave of protections and reforms in the 1970s. It's now a half century later. The corruption is growing, the abuse is growing, and it's time for another reform moment.
7: And we're now at a time when most of those post-Watergate laws have been overturned or otherwise chipped away.
6: NPR's Mara Liasson reporting. President Trump met with the leaders of Ukraine and Israel today. NPR's Michelle Kellerman reports.
9: Ukrainian President Volodymyr Zelensky says he had a good meeting with President Trump. In a social media post, he writes that he discussed several ideas with him, including giving Ukraine licenses to produce Patriot missile interceptors. And Zelensky says they discussed the need to reinvigorate diplomacy. President Trump came to office saying he could resolve that war on day one. Israeli Prime Minister Benjamin Netanyahu came out of his meeting saying it was one of the best conversations he's had with President Trump. It comes amid tensions over the war in Iran, which Trump initially promised Americans would be over quickly. Michelle Kellerman, NPR News, the State Department.
6: The teenager who killed four people in a school shooting in Georgia has been sentenced to life without parole. Shemaine Cruz of member station WABE reports.
10: Colt Gray was 14 years old in 2024 when he brought the assault-style rifle that his father gifted him for Christmas to Appalachie High School, northeast of Atlanta, and opened fire. Both the prosecution and the defense agree that the teen had a bad upbringing. But the local district attorney, Brad Smith, says Gray's motive was to mimic other mass shooters for fame and notoriety within the true crime community.
11: I want everyone to realize this is not harmless. The things they're doing online are not harmless, and we need to pay attention to when these kids start doodling these things on their notebooks.
10: The teen's father is set to be sentenced later this week for second-degree murder and involuntary manslaughter. For NPR News, I'm Shemaine Cruz in Atlanta.
6: Most U.S. stocks rose today. This is NPR News. The Republican race to replace the late Senator Lindsey Graham on the November ballot is heating up. At least 10 candidates have filed for the special primary on August 11th. The late Senator's sister, Darlene Graham, will serve out the rest of his term and is running for the nomination. But she's a political unknown to many South Carolinians. Other contenders include Congressman Ralph Norman and Russell Fry and former Governor Mark Sanford. Dr. Annie Andrews is the Democratic nominee. FIFA is planning to sell stakes of the World Cup to private investors. NPR's Raphael Nam reports Europe's soccer governing body strongly opposes the plan.
12: It's a complicated plan. FIFA would create a separate company to oversee all commercial decisions

0: for the Men's and Women's World Cup, as well as to other FIFA tournaments like the Club World Cup. And in this new venture, FIFA would partner with a firm called Thrive Eternal, run by Joshua Kushner, the brother of President Trump's son-in-law, Jared Kushner. Thrive's role will be to bring in new minority investors to this commercial venture, effectively selling a stake to the World Cup and other FIFA tournaments to others. UEFA, though, the body that governs European soccer, strongly opposes the plan, saying, quote, "None of us are the owners of football. It is not FIFA's to sell." Rafael Nam, NPR News.
1: Police are searching for two men they say climbed over the glass wall of Seattle's Space Needle last week, flipped over the edge, and parachuted down from the 605-foot structure. Police say the men put helmets on in a restroom, then ran to jump off. This is NPR News.
2: 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And Jarl and Pamela Mohn, focusing on civil liberties, foster youth, public radio, and the arts.
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4: This is All Things Considered from NPR News. I'm Juana Summers.
5: And I'm Sasha Pfeiffer. Today, Lindsey Graham's life was honored in Washington.
6: It's difficult to believe that we're here today to say a final farewell to Lindsey as he leaves the Capitol for the last time.
4: Senator John Thune was among the colleagues, friends, and family who gathered to remember the late Republican senator. Speakers praised Graham's legacy, highlighting his opposition to abortion and his support for the military.
5: President Trump eulogized him as a, quote, beloved friend this afternoon at Washington National Cathedral, and he credited Graham for sticking to his principles.
7: He had unwavering faith in the righteousness of American power and prayer. And he was extremely hawkish. I will tell you, he never saw a war that he didn't like.
4: Lindsey Graham was a huge supporter of Israel and Ukraine. The leaders of those countries, Israel's Benjamin Netanyahu and Ukraine's Volodymyr Zelensky, both attended the senator's funeral. They also met separately with Trump to discuss their country's ongoing wars. NPR's Greg Myrie has covered those wars in the Middle East and Ukraine, and he joins us now from Ukraine's capital. Hi.
8: Hi, Juana.
4: So, Greg, since you're there in Kyiv, I'd love to start with Zelensky. What can you tell us about his meeting with President Trump?
8: Well, there were no TV cameras this time, so no repeat of that very public Oval Office argument they had early last year. The relationship has steadily recovered and improved. Trump has been treating Zelensky with more respect, and especially as Ukraine has gained the momentum with its long-range drone attacks against Russia. Now, Zelensky took to social media right after the meeting. He said he had a good meeting with Trump, adding, "I'm grateful to the United States for its firm support." So the tone keeps improving, but still there's no sign that Trump will send weapons, which he has effectively cut off.
4: Okay, tone is one thing, but doesn't Ukraine need something more concrete, like those weapons?
8: Yeah, it really does. Ukraine's most pressing need is U.S. Patriot missiles. It's by far the most effective weapon in shooting down those incoming Russian ballistic missiles. Now, Zelensky said he discussed Trump's offer made earlier this month to give Ukraine a license to make its own Patriot missiles. But this would be complicated and would likely take a couple years. And Russia is firing those missiles right now, most every night. And I got to tell you, Juana, when you hear those air raid sirens go off, you know Ukraine is desperately short of these interceptors, and the Russian missiles are much more likely to strike now than in the past.
4: I mean, Greg, typically when we talk about the wars in Ukraine and Iran, we do so separately. But over the past few days, we've seen them overlapped. Beyond the fact that both Zelensky and Netanyahu met with Trump here in Washington today, tell us about it.
8: Yeah, Zelensky said Saturday that Ukraine carried out a long-range airstrike that hit an Iranian boat in the Caspian Sea carrying military cargo to Russia. Now, Iran denounced the strike on what it said was a commercial ship. We don't know what was on that ship, but Russia and Iran have traded military hardware dating back decades. And Zelensky also said Russia is sharing satellite data with Iran on the location of U.S. troops in the Middle East. He says this allows Iran to carry out more precise attacks on the U.S. troops.
9: Okay, let's turn now to the relationship between Netanyahu and Trump, and it appears to be under increasing strain. How would you describe it?
8: Yeah, we saw this friction today even before they met. Trump was on Fox News. He was asked about Netanyahu's comments of possible Iranian nuclear activity at a place called Pickaxe Mountain.
10: Well, I don't need Bibi to tell me that. Bibi's telling me that because he wants me to stay involved.
8: And Trump means stay involved in the Iran war. And then he went on to say...
10: But I heard Bibi announce that. I said, why don't you just tell it to me? Why do you have to announce it to the world? I know exactly what's going on.
8: So after they actually met, Netanyahu's office said the discussions were excellent and focused on Iran. However, the two leaders just have different agendas now. Today is 5 months to the day, February 28th, that Trump and Netanyahu launched the war in Iran, and they were working then in very close coordination. But now Trump wants a way out, and he's reopening negotiations, and Netanyahu is extremely worried that such a deal won't be good for Israel.
9: Greg, last thing, do they need each other to resolve the war in Iran?
8: You know, almost certainly yes. Trump wants Israel to be less aggressive in the region. Israel has not taken part in the U.S. strikes against Iran over the past 2 weeks. And Trump also wants Israel to scale back its actions in Lebanon. And Israel is not part of the U.S. negotiations on Iran. And Israel is very worried that an agreement will not address its concerns with Iran.
9: NPR's Greg Myrie, thank you.
8: Sure thing, Juana.
5: This summer, the median U.S. home price hit another record high, $444,000. That years-long upward trend has widened the wealth gap between renters and owners more than ever. That's been a boon for owners, but it's pricing out many would-be buyers, as NPR's Jennifer Ludden reports.
11: Jay Washington is 38 and grew up in the house his mother bought in Augusta, Georgia. She had no college degree and used only her single income at a local manufacturing plant.
12: The real estate agent told her in about like 5 years, you're probably going to give me a call and like thank me for being able to get this house.
11: And she did. Today, she's still there, and the home's value has grown to nearly $300,000. Washington lives a couple hours away in Athens and would love to own a home, not only for financial security.
12: It's really kind of a sign that you truly feel independent.
11: But like so many millennials, he graduated college at the height of the Great Recession, with unemployment peaking at 10%. What's more, his degree from a for-profit college, later sued for alleged deception, seemed worthless.
12: I basically was stuck in a cycle of like unemployment or underemployment.
11: Washington eventually got another college degree and now has a good job in IT. But with student loans, plus the high cost of rent, food, and so much else, it's hard to save for a down payment. Meantime, home prices have surged more than 50% in just the last 6 years.
12: I feel like I'm just kind of like surviving. At this point, I'm not really sure if I'm going to be able to own a house.
13: Most middle-class families have most of their wealth in their homes.
11: Michelle Dickerson researches housing and the middle class at the University of Texas at Austin. She worries about the long-term consequences as more people are shut out of ownership.
13: For young adults who are middle class, they are facing a future of no wealth.
11: To be clear, she says there's nothing wrong with renting if you can still save for retirement. It might work better for some. But for generations, it's been housing wealth that has helped many do better than their parents.
13: We're ending up in this space where if you're okay, it may be because your parents were okay. And if your parents were struggling, you may be struggling too.
14: Hi.
15: This is Basil. He just wants to sniff you.
11: In Richmond, Virginia, Brittany Gilroy and her husband, Philip West, rent this red brick two-story home along with a roommate. Both are 35, and when they moved in with a friend, they thought it would be only for a few months until they bought a house. That was nearly 4 years ago.
15: Pretty much every time when we looked at a house, being like, oh, we said no, and then the prices of the houses go up.
11: Both of them have good paying jobs, but the homes they see are either way above their price range or need repairs that would wipe them out. It's all put on hold, another major life decision.
14: It's definitely part of our consideration for, do we have kids or not, you know? Mm-hmm. It's a bit of a clock.
11: Gilroy only wants children if they can buy a place and settle down. Safe neighborhood, good schools. But with prices so high, they worry about taking on all that debt.
15: I feel like we're not the only ones living in this constant state of uncertainty. And if you want to make a dive into buying a house, you're going into the deep end. There is no kiddie pool of a starter home.
11: In fact, there is a massive housing shortage, especially of starter homes, and it's driving prices up. Last year, a housing developer in Utah urged the state to make it easier to build affordable condos. And in that letter, he warned about the widening wealth gap between owners and renters. Tom Henriod of Rockworth Companies wrote that it could foster, quote, discord between classes and increased risk of societal unrest.
16: That might be going to a little bit of an extreme, but if there's a feeling that there's a few haves and, you know, a bunch of have-nots, I think all of us can see some of the problems that come with that.
11: He also has four children and says young people need hope that they can make it on their own.
16: You see how much a house might cost that you might want to live in, and you look at your income coming out of college or something like that, it might feel overwhelming, depressing, you know, difficult, and that's certainly an effect for sure.
11: Congress recently weighed in with a law that aims to eventually expand the supply of homes, and prices in some places are cooling off. For now, though, of the many factors dividing housing haves and have-nots, a big one is timing.
17: It was my fourth year in college, and there was a foreclosed home.
11: Matt Maracek bought his first house with a friend back in 2010 using a federal tax credit created in the wake of the housing crash. They added bedrooms in the basement and rented them out. Soon after, his girlfriend, now wife, Amanda, bought a small fixer-upper with just $5,000 down.
18: Very, very dated. There was carpet in the bathroom, puke green sink with a puke green matching oven.
11: Family members pitched in to spruce it up. A few years later, they were shocked that the value had risen by $50,000. They traded up. Then, after even more housing equity, traded up again when they and their three children moved to Orlando, Florida. That was in 2021, when they locked in a mortgage rate of 2.6% just before rates spiked. So lucky.
18: 100%. It was probably the bottom rate that we could have gotten along the way.
11: Their younger siblings back in Minnesota are facing a very different market. Still, Matt's brother managed to buy outside the city where he works, and Amanda is encouraging her 22-year-old brother to sacrifice, rice and beans it, so he can buy something, anything soon. A stepping stone now, she says, will make all the difference later. Jennifer Ludden, NPR News.

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1: 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Steve Chiatakis with you on a Tuesday, well, Tuesday afternoon, Tuesday evening time across Southern California. We're glad you were here. I know we had an 18-wheeler issue earlier this afternoon on the 405 northbound through the Sepulveda Pass. And just looking at it right now, things are still pretty tied up, although I believe they're still trying to get that thing taken care of. But you're still slow go from the 10 all the way into the pass, past the Getty, and past Skirball as well into the San Fernando Valley. And by the way, not much better if you're headed the 10 east from Santa Monica all the way to downtown LA. It's going to take you at least an hour to get there. So things are pretty tough going east and north on the 405, I should say. We've got more information for you coming up on 89.9 KCRW. Stick around because straight ahead, Venezuela's government's agreed to talk about a transition to democracy. Now, why the leader of Venezuela's opposition isn't part of that process, we're going to have the details coming up next. Stick around for that. But first, a look at some headlines making news. The man accused of killing four Pepperdine students while speeding on Pacific Coast Highway is set to stand trial for murder. Prosecutors say back in 2023, Fraser Bohm was going well above the speed limit on a section of PCH when he lost control, crashed into parked cars, and killed four sorority sisters who were walking nearby. The 24-year-old now faces four counts of murder and four counts of vehicular manslaughter with gross negligence. Bohm's defense argued that there isn't enough evidence to sustain murder charges. A judge rejected that defense, though. Federal immigration agents used racial slurs to identify folks to target while conducting raids in Los Angeles last year. That's according to text messages cited in a new court filing as part of the American Civil Liberties Union's lawsuit against the Homeland Security Department, the ACLU, arguing that agents illegally use those racial profiling to detain anyone believed to be low-income and Latino. It's 520.
2: 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I'm Sasha Pfeiffer.
0: And I'm Juana Summers. Secretary of State Marco Rubio says talks to begin a process of democratic transition in Venezuela could start as soon as next week. The talks would involve members of interim President Delcy Rodriguez's government and some opposition politicians, but not Maria Corina Machado, the Nobel Prize winner who is widely considered to be the main leader of the Venezuelan opposition. Here to help us learn a little more about how this process might unfold is Laura Deeb. She's the Venezuela Program Director for the think tank Washington Office on Latin America, or WOLA. Welcome.
3: Thank you so much for your invitation.
0: So just to start, what do we know about this democratic transition process and who's involved?
3: I think it's important to kind of take a step back and see how we got here. So first in May, members of the opposition, including Maria Corina Machado, met in Panama, mm-hmm. and they issued the Panama Manifesto, saying that Maria Corina Machado was open to a negotiation as long as the opposition that won the 2024 elections was a part of it. However, then the June earthquakes took place, and that created a crisis that I think pushed for a democratic process because the opposition, and I think the U.S. also realized how Venezuela did not have institutions able to actually protect its citizens. And then it was in July when this process was announced with the National Assembly of 2015 and the National Assembly of 2025, which was not democratically mm-hmm. elected, and it's led by the brother of Delcy Rodriguez. In this process that was immediately backed by the United States, Maria Corina Machado is not a part of this process. So they issued a statement over the weekend saying, we were not a part of the design of this process. We will not be a part of the negotiation, but we won't be an obstacle for the process.
0: I want to talk here about the role that the U.S. is playing. The U.S. and Secretary of State Marco Rubio are said to effectively control Venezuela at the moment. Is this Rubio's plan?
3: I think that's pretty accurate. In fact, in the negotiation process, the U.S. is the one not only pushing for the process, but kind of the owner of the circus, as we would say in Spanish. And that is problematic in the sense that the U.S. at the same time is backing Delcy Rodríguez, who is part of an authoritarian government. The government still holds over 500 political prisoners. The media is not free in Venezuela. There are no conditions yet for free and fair elections. So I think part of the question is, yes, the U.S. is supporting a process of negotiation, but will it lead to a free and fair election? That is the question that we are all wondering.
4: Why do you think it is that Maria Corina Machado is being left out of this process? Is it because she's now on the outs with the Trump administration?
3: I do. I think she has been critical of the approach of the administration. I think having Maria Corina Machado as part of the process is a non-starter for the members of the interim authorities. And let us remember that the relationship between the U.S. and the Venezuelan interim authorities is very much mediated by economic interest. Mm-hmm. So the U.S. is playing its cards and trying to hold a good relationship with a government that, as I've mentioned before, is authoritarian and very much corrupt.
4: By my count, it's been nearly 7 months since U.S. troops swept into Venezuela in the middle of the night, arrested then-President Nicolas Maduro. Did you expect it to take this long, this many months, for some sort of transition talks to take place?
3: Not at all. I actually do think that both the U.S. and the interim authorities have dragged their feet, and that's why I mentioned the earthquakes of June 24th. The discontent of the Venezuelan people calling for institutions that could actually protect them, I think that has created an opportunity and a push towards this. Jorge Rodríguez, the head of the National Assembly, said, after the earthquakes, we don't have any headspace to think about elections. And a week later, this process of negotiation was announced. And I think the U.S. has a lot to do with that.
4: As we watch this moving forward, I wonder, how do you think we'll know whether this is a realistic attempt at a democratic transition or whether this is the U.S. and the current government in Caracas just paying lip service to the idea of a democratic transition?
3: I think you just hit a nerve. How will we know if this is a genuine process? The unconditional release of political prisoners. Second, you need a new National Electoral Council. You still have the National Electoral Council that conducted the fraud of 2024. You need an update of the electoral registry, mechanisms for all candidates to be able to participate, meaning lifting the bans that have been imposed on some members of the opposition, actual international observation. I mean, there's just a series of steps that civil society has put forward, as well as the opposition. And those are benchmarks that should be the benchmarks also for the U.S. administration.
4: That was Laura Deeb, Venezuela Program Director for the Washington Office of Latin America. Thank you.
3: Thank you.
5: Local health departments and nonprofits that provide addiction services rely on test strips for so-called harm reduction. People use the strips to see if a street drug also contains a more potent or dangerous chemical that could lead to an overdose. In late April, the Trump administration sent those organizations a letter that shocked them. Specifically, the part of the letter that talks about test strips. Scott Massioni at member station WYPR has more.
6: Last year in Baltimore, there were three incidents in which multiple people overdosed at the same time after taking the same drug. Dozens of people were found unresponsive, lying in the streets or on sidewalks. No one died, but many came close. Eventually, the city traced the problem back to an adulterant in the opioid supply, one the city had never seen before. Candy Kerr of the Baltimore Harm Reduction Coalition says her organization now passes out test strips to help drug users identify that specific adulterant.
7: This horrible event that happened is like a direct result is that we now know that we need tester strips for this specific thing so that we can continue to make sure people are safe.
6: Free test strips can be found in bars and on street corners. They hand them out at clinics and neighborhood events. But now Kerr's afraid that will be hard to do. That's because the Substance Abuse and Mental Health Services Administration announced that federal funds can no longer be spent on giving strips to drug users. The agency's letter explained that the strips might encourage people to use illicit drugs. Test strips have been developed for a range of substances, like xylazine, an animal tranquilizer. Dealers sometimes mix it with opioids, but it can cause dangerous reactions and severe skin wounds. In an email, a Health and Human Services spokesperson said they want federal funding to be used for other strategies, like distributing naloxone, a nose spray that can reduce an overdose. The email also pointed out that federal funds can still be used to buy strips for police and health workers. Dr. Yngveld Olsen previously worked on drug treatment issues both under President Biden and Trump. She says research shows that handing out test strips reduces risky behavior.
8: So some people deciding not to use the substances, some people deciding to reduce, to use less or take other types of precautions, including naloxone and, you know, making sure that there are people around that can actually then help in the case of an overdose.
6: Kerr of the Baltimore Harm Reduction Coalition says groups like hers are scrambling to revise their budgets.
7: And also, like, we're going to have to pull money from other places, right? Like, because we're not going to stop giving people tester strips, right?
6: She says to pay for the strips, they'll have to spend less on things like giving out hygiene and wound care kits. For NPR News, I'm Scott Massioni in Baltimore.
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1: 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Gonna be hot. We're hot the next couple of days, but I mean, like, okay, hot. I don't even know how else to explain it. We get hotter on Friday and into the weekend, too, with temperatures really creeping up as we get into Friday and Saturday, especially Saturday and Sunday across the region. Lows tonight, 60s tomorrow, anywhere from the upper 70s to the low 90s. But then we'll see temperatures, as I mentioned, creeping up. We could see some low 100s in the valleys by Friday and Saturday. 5:30, here's the news.
11: Live from NPR News in Culver City, California, I'm Dwayne Brown. Hundreds of thousands of Haitians and Syrians with temporary protected status could face deportation any day now after their U.S. work permits expired this week. From member station WOSU, George Shilcock has more.
12: Ohio Republican Governor Mike DeWine told reporters Monday he'd seen reports that Immigration and Customs Enforcement will begin deporting Haitians in Ohio. But DeWine says he hasn't heard anything himself.
13: I'm reading the same reports that you're seeing, which indicates that will be happening, but we don't have any official word at all from ICE.
12: ICE says in a statement it doesn't comment on ongoing or future operations. Tens of thousands of Haitians live in cities like Columbus and Springfield, where U.S. President Donald Trump and his allies smeared Haitian immigrants with false accusations that they were eating cats and dogs. DeWine says ending TPS is a mistake and defends the community, noting their contributions to the economy at restaurants and in healthcare. For NPR News, I'm George Shilcock in Columbus.
11: In Wisconsin, search and rescue crews spent the day looking through damaged and destroyed homes in the city of Menasha after a powerful tornado left behind a trail of destruction in several counties yesterday. Mayor Austin Hammond says there have been no reports of deaths or anyone missing.
14: Please know that your city, the county, and our emergency responders are working side by side to help our community recover as quickly and as safely as possible.
11: Meanwhile, tornado warnings have been extended tonight from the northeast to North Carolina, where severe storms and flooding are in the forecast through late this evening. The tornado watch in the mid-Atlantic includes Philadelphia, Baltimore, as well as Washington, D.C. Stocks finished mixed on Wall Street today as the latest survey on consumer confidence fell this month. This is NPR. Record summer heat in Central Europe is taking a toll on the region's primary waterway, which has receded to historic lows. From Budapest, Drew Leifheit has more on the fallout.
15: This week, the Danube dropped below 33 centimeters, just over a foot, shattering its 2018 record low. Key stretches near Hungary's capital face major disruption, with strict load limits hitting freight barges and passenger cruise ships. Along the exposed banks, sunken shipwrecks and unexploded World War II munitions are emerging from the mud. Further south, output at Hungary's Paks nuclear plant was throttled by nearly 13% to prevent reactor cooling discharge from overheating the shallow river. With no significant rain forecast across the Danube Basin this week, the drought offers no relief in sight. For NPR News, I'm Drew Leifheit in Budapest.
11: Meanwhile, France has ordered its largest peacetime evacuation today from coastal tourist sites because of dangerous wildfires. French authorities ordering nearly 4,000 people to leave as the return of hot, humid weather threatens to expand west of Bordeaux. The fires in France and Spain have been breaking records this summer, and EU officials say that's putting a strain on limited resources. Meanwhile, the European Commission expects an unusually long wildfire season into early November. This is NPR.
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17: 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I wouldn't be where I'm at today without KCRW.
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17: You could change someone else's life. 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
18: 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It's not just economic news. 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
4: This is All Things Considered from NPR News. I'm Juana Summers.
5: And I'm Sasha Pfeiffer. The new dirty word in the world of artificial intelligence is distillation. It means using someone else's AI to train your AI. The Trump administration has accused a Chinese startup of using this process to steal from the U.S. AI company Anthropic. And that has sparked a big debate about whether this process is legal or ethical and about the risks it creates. Here to boil it down for us is NPR tech correspondent John Ruich. Hi, John.
20: Hey, Sasha.
5: Tell us more about this accusation.
20: Yeah, the Beijing-based startup Moonshot AI launched a new model this month called Kimi K3. It's quite good. Then in a post on X, though, President Trump's science and technology advisor Michael Crazio said K3 was developed by distilling an Anthropic model. I reached out to both companies. Moonshot did not respond, but Chinese media reports that the company has denied the claims. And Anthropic hasn't pointed a finger at Moonshot over this particular model, but it says distillation by Chinese companies is happening and poses a national security risk because these models are getting better and could be dangerous when it comes to things like cyber or biosecurity.
5: John, the word distillation, I imagine some people think of it more as a chemistry lab word or an English paper word. Tell us more about what it means in this context.
20: Yeah, so basically distillation is when a company trains a new AI model by running tons of prompts through a better existing AI model. It can see what good answers look like and sometimes how the AI got those answers. It's a shortcut, basically, that takes advantage of the work of others. The problem is that companies like Anthropic spend billions and billions of dollars creating their cutting-edge AI models. They're offering top talent in the industry, elite professional athlete-level pay packages. They're pouring money into data centers. China has great engineers, but you need computational muscle to build AI. And the US blocks the sale to China of the best microchips. So they're coming up with other ways to supercharge their AI.
5: You know, it seems natural that companies in China or anywhere really might want to build off the work of US companies by using distillation. But is it actually illegal? Is it legal?
20: Yeah, this is all so new that none of this has been tested in court, but legal experts do say there are some potential ways companies could try to defend their models with the law. You know, one possibility is they could argue distillation is copyright infringement. Generally speaking, though, AI-created answers have not been considered copyrightable, so that avenue isn't a sure bet, but Sasha, it would be interesting.
5: Yes, in fact, it would certainly be ironic for AI companies to accuse others of violating copyright rules, given the vacuuming up of so many publications they've done over the years.
20: Yeah, I mean, big American AI companies have faced a lot of lawsuits over that, from book publishers, newspapers, others. They claim that they stole copyrighted published works to train their own AI models. Here's Anupam Chander. He's an expert in this new area of tech at the Georgetown Law School.
2: After all, the AI companies believe, and they've argued, that learning from others is a perfectly fair use of other people's copyrighted work.
20: Now, fair use is when material can be used without permission for research, teaching, or commentary. AI companies could also potentially argue that distillation violates the terms that a user agrees to when they sign up to use an AI model, or that companies doing the distilling are stealing trade secrets. It's unclear if any of this would stand up in court. And even if it does, if we're talking about companies, you know, in China, going after companies in China, there are questions of enforcement.
5: And as we said, the Trump administration objects to this. Tell us more about what they're saying.
20: Yeah, the administration accused Moonshot of distilling from Anthropic, and then Treasury Secretary Scott Bessent last week said the administration had evidence that many Chinese AI models were doing the same. He said on X the administration was looking into it and could impose sanctions. That got Beijing's attention. On Monday, China's Commerce Ministry warned that it could retaliate if the U.S. takes steps that violate China's rights and interests.
5: That is NPR tech correspondent John Ruich. Thank you, John.
20: You bet.
5: And a note that Anthropic is a financial supporter of NPR.
4: Democratic candidates have been trying to stay on message ahead of the midterms, and that message has been to talk nonstop about affordability and cost of living issues. But some party leaders think Democratic candidates might also need to start talking about democracy, especially if President Trump continues to make unfounded claims about election fraud. NPR's Ashley Lopez reports.
21: Democracy is, ironically, a tricky issue for Democrats. On one hand, Trump tried to overturn his 2020 election loss, and many Democrats fear he will meddle with the midterms, too. But on the other hand, recent polling found that for the first time in more than 15 years, more voters say they trust Democrats on the economy than they trust Republicans. Lindsay Owens with Groundwork Action says Democrats need to lock in on this rare advantage.
22: And so I think it would be very wise for Democrats to continue to stay laser focused on President Trump's mismanagement of the economy, but to go one step further and try to cement and press their advantage on cost of living and affordability issues, which are top of mind for Americans right now.
21: Groundwork Action pushes for center-left economic policies, but many other activists working to get Democrats elected agree with this line of thinking, like Amanda Littman with the group Run for Something. She says Democrats can tackle things like gerrymandering, campaign finance, and voting rights once they are in office, but they shouldn't shift campaign strategies now.
23: It's a really hard sell for someone to hear ending gerrymandering will make your housing more affordable. That's like a three steps removed argument. And if what it takes to elect pro-democracy leaders is for them not to talk about democracy, that's fine.
24: Operatives who think that voters are only thinking about one issue are not out knocking doors or talking to folks.
21: That's Jane Klebb, a vice chair for the Democratic National Committee. What issues to highlight is often framed as a choice between one or the other. In the 2024 election, for example, she also heard that democracy was a distraction and a loser issue. But she found that voters cared about multiple things at once, and that included democracy.
24: And it turns out that that was a fundamental issue that was motivating people, and that might not have been something that they were telling exit pollers, or it wasn't something that was coming up on exit surveys or polling. but it was a fundamental value that people had in their guts and in their hearts.
21: Part of the reason this is tricky for the party is that the democracy issue has been ill-defined, says Nathan Johnson, who is running as a Democrat for Texas Attorney General. For years now, Democrats have been talking about issues like voter suppression when they talk about democracy.
0: Which absolutely has happened, but it also has not happened at levels that really command the public attention. So as a standalone issue, just talking about preserving our democracy is not overriding the price of a box of cereal at the grocery store, or the perception that we're all being manipulated by large, powerful corporations.
21: Johnson says telling voters that they should care about democratic institutions because it ultimately affects prices could be a way to talk about democracy and the economy at the same time. Amanda Littman with Run for Something says, sure, this kind of messaging could work, but it's worth remembering some voters just aren't as invested in institutions.
23: So, like, young people don't believe that democracy works for them in particular. They don't. It hasn't proved that out. I think that the best campaigns can really argue, why should a voter want you to win?
21: But for some voters, defending democratic institutions is important. And Klebb argues the party should be talking to them about those concerns. And she also says Democrats might not have much of a choice. They may need to fight on the issue of democracy because President Trump is going to keep casting doubt on elections. Ashley Lopez, NPR News.
1: It's 89.9 KCRW. I'm Steve Chiatakis. It has been hot and humid the past weeks here in Southern California, but there is relief. SoCal is home to plenty of places you can go for a swim. And today, we're talking about the best spots to beat the heat and cool down. KCRW's newsletter, Backseat Babies, is here to refresh you with a list of LA's best places to swim with or without the kiddies. Writer and curator Emily Beta joins us now to share her tips. Hey, Emily.
3: Hello.
1: Happy heat wave.
3: Happy heat wave to you, isn't it always?
1: What makes for a good swimming spot in greater Los Angeles?
3: Okay, so I think slightly under the radar is always the move. I always say if one person has had an idea in LA, and if you're that one person, there's 100 other people that have had that exact same idea.
1: That's right.
3: So I like to go a little bit beyond, you know, the wonderful Santa Monica classics, maybe the community pool. Just dig in a little deeper and find something that also is within walking distance or driving distance of a good snack.
1: Walking distance to a good snack. That's with the kids,
3: driving,
1: right?
3: Yeah,
1: right,
3: driving.
1: Right. Let's be real. You might want a snack as well. Or
3: exactly.
1: Driving. Yeah, I was going to say, we don't walk in LA.
3: Yeah, come on, please. Especially not in this heat.
1: So how do you define what is good? Like, you want snacks, right? You want
3: snacks. A little shade for me.
1: Okay.
3: Because listen, I'm a fair-skinned gal. Yeah. You know, we're all slathering on the SPF these days.
1: Wear the SPF.
3: Family history of skin cancer, you got to do it. Yeah, 400 plus. So for me, snacks, check. Shade, check. Other people, but maybe not too many other people.
1: Okay.
3: Also check. And ideally, if there are bathrooms, you know, honestly, I'm not going to say no.
1: So where are some of the places that you recommend?
3: Okay, so let's start off with one of my personal favorites, Malibu Creek Rock Pools. So we all know Malibu Creek, amazing place to hike, beautiful wildflowers, MASH, obviously.
1: Oh, yeah,
3: little cinematic old Hollywood
1: I've
3: connection.
1: Been there. It's wonderful.
3: Yeah, it's a classic. But they have an amazing hidden rock pool as well. And it's an easy hike from the parking lot. So you can just scoot on over and make your kids think that hiking is fun, or yourself if you were the inner child. And it's a beautiful rock pool. You can wade, you can swim. There's these giant rocks that all the local hoodlums are going to be jumping off of, which is fascinating for children to watch and slightly terrifying for us with, you know, like fully developed brains. This is a little bit scary, but it's exciting too.
1: Explain what a rock pool is.
3: I think it's a pool in the rocks, is my understanding. Yes,
1: of course it is. Yeah, it couldn't be anything else but that.
3: And there's also, a secret pro tip. If you swim through the rock pool, there's a hidden rock pool behind the rock pool where there will be not a single person.
1: What about if you just want to take to the kids? You want chlorine? You want you want fresh?
3: Okay.
1: Right? You want clear water?
3: Well, first of all, shout out to the LA Public Library because we can all swim for free with their summer swim pass program this summer. So thank you to them. My personal favorite public pool in LA has got to be the Hanson Dam Recreation Area. It is so kitschy, so fun. There's cabanas. There's like a giant wave pool. There's little waves lapping on the fake shore. And you're within a 10, maybe 15-minute drive of Wat Thai Temple on the weekends, where you can get some seriously incredible Thai street food and then head over to the cabana, lie in the sun, let the kids get their feet wet, you get your feet wet, and just digest like a snake.
1: And you can rent a cabana.
3: You can rent a cabana.
1: Yeah.
3: I know.
1: Is
3: the tropical
1: expensive?
3: Lifestyle. It's very cheap. I think it's like $1 for kids, $4 for adults.
1: For a cabana?
3: The cabana, I think. I'm not sure if it's first come, first serve. You have to look into that. But you can. enjoy the cabana in some capacity.
1: All right. What if you don't want, dare I say, what if you don't want to take the kids?
3: First of all, how dare you? If you're willing to spend for a weekend babysitter. Honestly, my favorite swimming spot is a long hike. But if you're willing to leave those kids at home and get in there and get sweaty, Bridge to Nowhere. Have you heard of it?
1: No.
3: Incredible. Okay. So Angeles National Mountains, picture this, back in the who knows when olden times, they decide that they're going to build a mine out there, build this crazy beautiful bridge, run out of money, no mine, just a bridge.
1: Okay.
3: So you hike 10 miles in.
1: 10 miles?
3: 10 miles in, 10 miles out, but it's flat. It's flat.
1: And you're
3: going to
1: earn
3: creek.
1: That pool.
3: You're going to earn it. And then when you get there, it's these beautiful crystalline pools with all these little waterfalls between them, and you're underneath this giant historic bridge. It's so magical and surreal. And there's people skydiving off the bridge sometimes. I mean, get out of here. Come on, only in L.A.
1: Wow.
3: That's my favorite.
1: That sounds very scenic, by the way.
3: It is very scenic.
1: Would you say that's the most scenic place that you can swim, or is there another place?
3: That's a good question. Well, it depends on what you count as scenery, but if you're looking for a really good beach with lovely scenery, I'm a big fan of El Capitan.
1: Okay.
3: So it's in Malibu. It's kind of tucked away. You are going to see at least two or three people doing maternity, wedding, grad photo shoots there, and probably a couple influencers because it's real pretty. But there's like all these little hidden caves, and it's also on the Pacific Flyway. So you're going to see all kinds of exciting birds going by depending on when in the season. And it's just a lovely little place for a dip. It's beautiful.
1: Emily Beda, who writes KCRW's Backseat Babies newsletter. You can find these recommendations, by the way, and more at kcrw.com/newsletters. Emily, thanks.
3: Thank you. And stay cool.
1: We hope to stay cool. Obviously, over the next few days, it's going to be warm and humid, unfortunately. Be careful, though, if you want to cool off from the heat wave in the ocean. As strong rip currents and towering waves could make for some dangerous swimming conditions, there's a Category 4 hurricane spinning in the Pacific, and that's sending choppy and potentially hazardous waves to the Southern California coast. The National Weather Service is set to issue a high surf advisory and a coastal flood advisory starting tomorrow and going through at least part of the weekend. Officials say that if you're a beachgoer, be careful. If you get hung up in a riptide, obviously, I mean, this isn't obvious. A lot of folks don't know this, but swim parallel to the shore. Don't try and swim and you know, wear yourself out trying to swim to the shore. Swim parallel to the shore and try and get out of the riptide. And then once you do, swim toward the shore. And again, don't panic. That's the big thing right there. Some other news happening across Southern California. After a decade in the making, Universal Studios Hollywood unofficially opened its new high-speed Fast and Furious-themed roller coaster this week, Hollywood Drift. Zips you through multiple hills and dips at more than 70 miles an hour, but the park's neighbors in Toluca Lake are complaining that the ride is sending a constant wave of screams into their residential community. We've got Marketplace, the latest business news, coming up in about 10 minutes. Straight ahead, stick around. 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
5: From NPR News, this is All Things Considered. I'm Sasha Pfeiffer.
4: And I'm Juana Summers. The most important character in any road trip story is the car. When Annie Hartnett was writing The Road to Tender Hearts, that character was a white Prius. But when it came time to design the cover,
6: the art department didn't like it. They didn't like white Prius on the cover, so they said, can it be a red Mustang? And I was like, a very different type of character owns a red Mustang than a white Prius. So I said, here's the acceptable cars it could be, and sure, it can be red. And I was still editing the book. So I went back and I changed the whole character of the car.
4: Hartnett's book, released last year, follows 67-year-old PJ Halliday, his estranged daughter, and his newly adopted grandniece and nephew on an unexpected road trip to reunite with PJ's high school crush. The final cover shows the four travelers, an orange cat, and the newly rewritten car, a red Volvo.
6: We just finished the cover after I had changed the car, and then that day, I saw People Magazine posted Kevin Wilson's new novel, so I opened it and I was like, oh my God, it's the same cover.
4: Kevin Wilson's Run for the Hills is another road trip novel. It follows four half-siblings tracking down the father who abandoned them. Its cover features the four siblings, a chicken, and a red PT Cruiser.
6: I texted Kevin. I was like, I think they're going to move my date because I'm going to be the deep impact to your Armageddon.
7: Two writers that have never made characters go anywhere suddenly write road trip novels at the same time.
4: With so many people hitting the road this summer, we reunited Hartnett and Wilson and asked them to share their favorite road trip books and memories.
6: One book that I read when I was writing Tender Hearts was The Flying Troutmans by Miriam Taves. And that is probably one of my favorite road trip books. It's about a woman probably in her 30s, and her sister is in a mental hospital, and she ends up driving her niece and nephew across the country looking for their dad. And then one of my favorite road trip stories is car crash while hitchhiking. And that is one of my favorites because I have a pet peeve about people hitting animals on a road trip in a novel. But that is one where the animal is hit. Animals do die, but it does some beautiful work with the characters.
7: I think for me, it's not exactly a road trip novel, but it's what I predicated when I started to think about writing a road trip novel was Charles Portis's True Grit. Matty Ross hires Rooster Cogburn to head out into the unknown Western territories to get revenge for the murder of her father. And just the movement of that book and the kind of uneasy relationship between these two strangers, or three strangers, as they navigate that trip. Charles Portis also wrote Dog of the South and Masters of Atlantis. Like, he's just a master of the weirdness of being, like, conveyed and going to a new place. So I love that stuff. And the other one I thought about was Imogen Benny's Nevada. And kind of what's so cool about that is it's a trans woman who's kind of completely upended and wrecked her life and steals her girlfriend's car and heads out west. And I think kind of what I love about it as a road trip novel is that the actual driving and stuff is kind of erased. Like, you just get to see, like, what sets it in motion, and then the arrival, and then the possibility of another road trip.
6: People say that they don't like road trip books. And I've thought about why that might be, and I do get it. And I think it's because you can't use minor characters in the same way that you can in other books. And you also can't, like, place is hard because you're moving from place to place. So every place has to make a big impression. Every character has to be very clear who they are in your first interaction with them. But then again, I think that that's the magic of road trips in real life, is how quickly you can get an impression of a place, how many weird things and weird people you encounter if you do take a cross-country road trip.
7: People that say they don't like them, I'm curious about that, because, I mean, I don't know if my characters really think of it as a road trip as much as they think of it. Mag keeps calling it a quest. Mm-hmm. And quests are things that people love, you know? Yeah. They love those kind of fantastical stories, so I tried to think of it more like that, you know, and I think Annie's book is so amazing at finding major ways to upend that. Like, I have to say, like, one of my difficulties with road trips is I don't like conflict and I don't like anything to happen. I just like a frictionless movement across time and space. And my editor had to keep going, like, something needs to happen as they're driving. And I was like, oh, I don't have anything happen in my regular books. And it's like, well, it's not as noticeable because they're in the same place forever. But if you're moving, there needs to be some, like, chaos. So I was like, oh, okay, I've learned something about writing.
6: I mean, you can't have every stop fall into chaos or you'll never get where you're going. So I think writing a road trip, you got to think about the momentum of, when are you really going to have the car break down? When are you going to have a gas leak in the hotel that they're staying in? When are things going to stop for a minute so the characters take stock? And when do you want them to get back on the road?
7: I used to do these road trips all the time, and they were very short, but I had this friend in high school, Will Albaugh, who kind of had this crazy ability. He knew if you said a state in a city, he could tell you the malls that were in that city. And we would go on road trips just driving through. He'd be like, okay, we're going to go in Hoover, Alabama. There's the River Chase Galleria. It's three stories. It has an anchor store that's Parisian. It's got a JCPenney. And we would drive all over the place, walk through the entire mall. He would get a map of it for his collection. And we would drive for days just visiting shopping malls. I have slept in the Hickory Hollow Mall parking lot overnight. It's just insane. But those trips were so lovely because Will was my friend. He always was my friend. But we could be removed from the world that we knew and all our other friends. And it was just the two of us in the car. And it wasn't that we were learning new things about each other. It was that we realized we could be comfortable anywhere with each other. And I don't know, those were so special to me.
6: road trips, especially with children or any time in a car with children, is how you actually get to know even your own child. So I have a 7-year-old daughter, and really the only time she talks to me in any depth is when we're in the car driving to and from school. And that is where kind of where kids feel safe, because they've spent a lot of time in the car. It's predictable. It's boring. So I do think that the claustrophobia of the car allows people to talk to each other and get to know each other in a safe way.
7: For me, road trips are rarely about like the destination necessarily. It's more just like when you live in a really tiny town and you feel weird inside your own body, there is something really reassuring to realize like how big the world is, and that your body can travel through all those spaces, you know, and you can take on like, this is how I fit into this place temporarily. I think it's reassuring, but for me, it's predicated on the notion that you're going back, that you're returning to that place where you are from.
8: That was Kevin Wilson, author of Run for the Hills, and Annie Hartnett, author of The Road to Tender Hearts. 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
1: 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I want to give you some breaking news right now. There is an LAPD pursuit going on of a suspect who may be armed, according to the police department, on the 405 southbound. This is between Venice Boulevard and Culver Boulevard. This is headed southbound between Venice Boulevard and the 90 freeway, the Marina freeway, where the car, it's a white SUV, that is apparently driving on the side, the shoulder of the 405. It's a dangerous situation. 405 is packed right now. This person, whoever's driving this car, is going very fast. I believe has now just exited the freeway. This is Venice Boulevard, Culver City area. So be aware of that. If you are in that area, stuck in traffic on the 405 southbound, there is a pursuit now on surface streets, I should say, and this is on Sawtelle Boulevard. Sawtelle, I want to say that's National, Culver, and Sawtelle. Be aware of that as that pursuit continues, and this driver, according to police, possibly armed. 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
1: In Los Angeles, I'm Kai Rizdahl. Tuesday, 28th July. Good as it always is to have you along, everybody. We got the June trade gap today, specifically the difference in our goods trade, how much stuff we bought from overseas versus what we sell there. It shrank about 4% from May, but shrank is a relative term because we are still importing hundreds of billions of dollars more stuff than we export, despite President Trump's tariffs, some old, some new, that he has said would bring the trade gap down. Marketplace's Stephanie Hughes has more.
2: Before we talk about the June trade deficit, you should know that American companies imported a lot earlier this year after the U.S. attacked Iran, says Nationwide economist Oren Klatchkin.
3: Anytime we get hit with some kind of unexpected shock, companies' first reaction basically is to go out and raise their, you know, stockpiles.
2: And in June, those companies were like, we are good, causing imports to fall and the trade deficit to narrow. Still, there are some U.S. industries that just can't get enough imports. I'm looking at you, tech sector. It needs computer chips from Asia.
3: Spending on artificial intelligence continues to trend at a really solid pace. This type of investment basically looks past conflict and past tariffs and anything else.
2: The waves of tariffs have affected trade, specifically who we are trading with, says UBS economist Jonathan Pingle.
4: You've certainly seen a drop off in imports from China as the China tariffs were increased. And there have been beneficiaries in other parts of Asia, Southeast Asia.
2: And even if American companies are looking to source more goods domestically, it takes a while to up and build a factory, says Nationwide's Oren Klatchkin.
3: That type of investment is planned out over years. It goes through multiple layers of sign off, right? So these things play out over a long period of time.
2: Also, a trade deficit isn't necessarily a bad thing, says Ryan Monarch, an economics professor at Syracuse.
5: If you have a trade deficit, another way of saying that is that your country is a place in which a lot of other countries really want to invest, where they want to put their money into.
2: They give us stuff, we give them American dollars, and that's a sign they believe in the U.S. economy. I'm Stephanie Hughes for Marketplace.
1: Wall Street on this Tuesday, the 30 stocks that make up the Dow Industrials did just fine. Chip makers, not so much. Oil down another 4% or so. Details, numbers, when we get there.

0: Tomorrow about this time, we'll have a better sense of what Kevin Warsh and the gang at the Fed are thinking about this economy and how they would like to handle it. As we sit here today, though, while Warsh is not exactly an enigma, he's also not exactly the most talkative chairman the Fed's ever had. So we're going to do a little preview of what might be coming tomorrow and what it might mean. And we're going to do that with Claudia Sahm. She's the chief economist at New Century Advisors. Also, once upon a time, she spent more than a decade working at the central bank. Claudia, welcome to the program. Good to have you on.
1: Great to be here today.
0: Seems to me that the first thing we ought to talk about, obviously, when talking about the Fed, is inflation these days. What do we know about how Chairman Warsh measures and thinks about inflation?
1: We know that Chair Warsh thinks inflation is too high. We don't know as much about exactly how he measures it or exactly what he thinks behind it, but he has been unequivocal that inflation is too high and that he will get it down.
0: Yeah, but he's got this thing he likes to talk about, this trimmed mean, which we've gone over on this program in the past, which is different than actual, you know, PCE, Personal Consumption Expenditures Index, as we've talked about a zillion times on this program. But it does sort of narrow the range of, number one, prices, and number two, outcomes that the chairman's looking at.
1: When Chair Warsh has talked about inflation, and particularly this discussion of the trimmed mean or trimmed averages, it really fits in a discussion of where is inflation headed. And sometimes to get a better picture of where inflation is headed, you might want to take out some of the outliers, right? And then and the trimmed mean or core inflation, taking out food and energy, mm-hmm. that can take out some outliers. That does not mean that is the target.

0: Like what the Fed is really trying to do is get overall inflation down. Everything counts. Kevin Warsh mentioned the trimmed averages in his confirmation hearing, but then in his congressional testimony in recent weeks, he said, well, I don't mean the Dallas Fed PC trimmed mean. I don't have a preferred measure. So we're kind of back to the drawing board on exactly what Kevin Warsh is looking at when he talks about inflation.
1: So what does that make you think? You've studied the Fed for a long time. You've worked at the Fed. You are a trained observer here. What do you take from that?
0: It makes me uncomfortable. You know, there's a catchphrase about the Fed that they're data driven. And I think that really is important. You need to have the yardstick that measures success, and you need to really follow the data. And so the fact that I don't have a good sense of how Kevin Warsh thinks about the data, what he's looking at, it's a little unsettling. And it may just be he doesn't want to share it because he doesn't want to bias all of us to just look at one measure and not look at all the measures. But it's an uneasy feeling. And if nothing else, it's an unfamiliar feeling. I'm used to listening to Fed chairs talk a lot about the data in great detail. And that's not his approach.
1: What do you make of the reaction that people are having to the chairman's decision not to do the whole forward guidance thing, right? There's been some commentary out there about, oh, it's going to increase volatility. There's been others saying, you know, this is fine. We can deal with this. We'll just react to what the data says. What do you make of it?
0: It is a change. You know, we have a leadership change at the Fed. It's important to understand the new leader. I think it gets a little blown out of proportion, right? We don't, at this moment, we don't need the Fed holding markets' hands. Unfortunately, Kevin Warsh has seemed to lump that takeaway forward guidance into taking away the reaction function. What is really helpful is to know what are the contingency plans? What would it take for the Fed to raise rates? What data are you looking at? How are you evaluating? What's your time scale? It has still come out from the Fed. We're getting in some of the committee documents like the minutes, but it sure would be nice to hear the Fed chair say it. But I don't think we'll hear that from him. That is not a path he wants to go down right now.
1: Yeah, no. I will say you sound pretty calm. You're vigilant, but you sound like you're okay with what's happening.
0: By and large, we're in a pretty good place. I'm trying to keep things in perspective, you know, pay attention to the changes happening at the Fed. I'm skeptical about a lot of the changes. I'm watching very closely, but no one should pretend the Fed was perfect before Kevin Warsh came in. So I'm trying to keep a balanced view of all this and very thankful that we're not in a crisis situation in the economy. It's great to have these kind of more intellectual debates about how the Fed does its work as opposed to some big problem that we're trying to get through.
1: Claudia Somm, longtime Fed watcher, also used to be a longtime Fed employee, now chief economist at New Century Advisors. Claudia, thanks very much for your time. I appreciate it.

0: So here's a data point. More than one out of every five companies in this economy use artificial intelligence in their daily operations. Goldman Sachs did the analysis. The federal government provided the raw data. The theory, of course, and in some cases the reality, is that AI brings with it the promise of higher productivity and higher profits. But even as AI becomes increasingly capable, it's also a reality that AI is fundamentally unpredictable, which in turn creates liabilities for those companies that are using it. And that, ladies and gentlemen, is a business opportunity. Deloitte figures globally, AI insurance is going to be a $5 billion business by 2032. Marketplace's Megan McCarty-Carino has that one.
1: At Corgi Cafe in San Francisco's financial district, you unfortunately won't find any corgi dogs. That violates the health code, apparently. But you will find plenty of startup founders, like Eamon Halu, who's been working from the cafe with his laptop and a couple buddies.
2: We have like 5 to 6 businesses, all very successful.
1: He won't go into much detail about what they all do exactly. Someone might steal his ideas. But there's a ski app, sports betting analysis, Reddit marketing, all powered by AI.
2: So it's like you do a lot of work in the beginning, and then you can kind of step away while it's making revenue.
1: Corgi has built its business to serve this new generation of AI-native entrepreneurs, says CEO Nico Lacqua. Partially with protein shakes and espresso shots.
3: We don't have decaf for a reason. I think people do need to lock in a little bit.
1: But the real business and the namesake Corgi are in the office upstairs. The cafe space just came with the lease and turned into a fun side project.
3: We're best known for our insurance for technology companies.
1: That includes all the usual policies and a new product for AI liability.
3: Just like a human might mess up, AI might mess up even worse, where it might say things that it shouldn't say, it might calculate things it shouldn't calculate, it might even cause outages or things like that.
1: Corgi's policy explicitly covers damages that could result from these AI mistakes. It's something the wider industry has only started to grapple with, says John Farley, who leads cyber practice at the insurance brokerage Gallagher.
4: The insurance market is beginning to move from silence on AI to scrutiny of AI.
1: He says most traditional policies simply don't mention AI, but the insurance industry has begun standardizing language and seeking regulatory approvals to potentially exclude AI from their plans. The challenge, he says, is figuring out how big of a risk AI poses for businesses.
4: Historically, the insurance markets have used modeling tools rather than measure the likelihood of, say, a hurricane in Florida, right? We've got lots of data there. Here, not so much.
1: How do you know if a brand new agentic AI system your company uses to process invoices is likely to make a costly mistake? That's what Inez Butimaja is trying to quantify with her AI insurance startup, Claimy.
5: When we onboard a customer, what we actually do is we test their AI agents. We try and actually trigger the potential errors that would lead to a claim.
1: Like leaking sensitive customer data.
5: We had the agent in under like the 10 minutes give you information about the previous customer they talked with, their age, their, you know, like personal information.
1: Agents that fail can be improved and tested again. The better the score, the lower the insurance premium.
5: We pride ourselves of being, you know, the enabler of technology adoption. It's like there wouldn't be any skyscrapers in New York if you didn't have like the proper insurance for it.
1: From building skyscrapers to empires of AI apps, innovation creates new risk and for insurers, an opportunity to sell new products. That and 24/7 coffee. In San Francisco, I'm Megan McCarty-Carino for Marketplace.

0: UPS reported quarterly profits this morning, better than analysts had been guessing, is the TLDR. UPS managed to do it even while it continues to wind down what had been a big part of its business, delivering packages for Amazon. The company's CEO said on the earnings call today that they had, and this is a quote, eliminated approximately 2 million pieces per day of lower quality Amazon volume. First of all, ouch. Also, though, UPS isn't the first big shipper to move away from Amazon deliveries. FedEx did it back in 2019. Marketplace's Henry Epp has more.
1: Before e-commerce became a big thing, UPS and FedEx made a lot of their money delivering packages to businesses rather than households, because they make a higher profit margin on those business deliveries, says Lisa Alram, a professor of supply chain management at Miami University.
2: Because if you're going to businesses, there's a much higher probability that you're delivering multiple packages.
1: And businesses tend to be clumped together. A UPS driver, for example, could go to an industrial park and make a bunch of stops.
2: Whereas you're driving off in neighborhoods, particularly rural neighborhoods, it starts getting to be very, very expensive.
1: But as we started to order more stuff online, UPS and FedEx saw a new opportunity, says Zach Rogers, an associate professor of supply chain management at Colorado State University.
3: For them, Amazon was always a volume play. You're delivering a lot of packages at low margin, but high enough volume that it's all right.
1: Then, about a decade ago, Amazon wanted more control, so it started to build its own delivery system. That left fewer Amazon packages for the UPSs and FedExes of the world. So those companies are increasingly getting out of the business of delivering you, say, a package of socks, and into the business of shipping really valuable stuff, for which they can charge more.
3: What do you pay more for? Pharmaceuticals or a package of socks? And so if they're taking up the same amount of space on the truck, it's really just the bang for the buck is higher with things like healthcare products.
1: So UPS is moving from a high volume business to a high margin business, says Jason Miller, a supply chain management professor at Michigan State.
4: You're not necessarily worried about maximizing the amount of stuff you're moving. You're worried about essentially maximizing the profit you can make off of the stuff that you do move.
1: And right now, there's profit to be made, especially by shipping computer gear from Asia to the U.S. for data centers. I'm Henry Epp for Marketplace.

0: coming up.
1: It's just expensive to go out to dinner, Kai.
0: Oh, don't I know it. First, though, let's do the numbers. Dow Industrials up 537 points today, 1%, finished at 52,747. Remember, though, that's 30 stocks, people. NASDAQ down 55 points, about 0.2%, 24,876. S&P 500 crept up 15 points, about 0.2%, 74.28. United Parcel Service, Henry Epp was just talking about this, down 6.5%. FedEx picked up about 0.6%. Bond prices went up. The yield on the 10-year T-note down 4.60% on the 10-year. 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
0: This is Marketplace. I'm Kai Rizdahl. President Trump was in Michigan this week, stumping for Republicans and talking up his second-term economic policies, which, he said, have brought manufacturing jobs back to that state, still, as you know, a hub of the American auto industry. Those policies, of course, have included, at times, steep tariffs on Canada and Mexico, both of which are critical links in Detroit's supply chain. The claim from the White House is that tariffs and the rest of the Trump trade agenda are going to drive a reshoring boom in manufacturing and in factory jobs. Marketplace's Mitchell Hartman has more now on how that's working out.
5: Since President Trump started his second term in January 2025, the economy has lost 75,000 manufacturing jobs, according to the Bureau of Labor Statistics, a 0.6% decline.
6: Manufacturing has not revived to a significant degree.
5: It's a trend that started in the 80s, says Mark Zandi at Moody's Analytics.
6: The job losses continue. Tariffs and other policies that have been put in place have not reversed that.
5: But tariffs may still be helping U.S. manufacturers, says economist Laura Veldkamp at Columbia Business School.
7: It made it more profitable for American manufacturers to set up and produce here.
5: That's because tariffs on imports diminish the competitive advantage of using lower-cost labor in places like Mexico or Malaysia. So we're making more in the U.S. now.
7: Manufacturing output's gone up 1.1% over the last year.
5: But we're doing more with fewer people, as Mark Zandi explains.
6: Manufacturing activity is very mechanized, automated. So even if you see a pickup in output, and we've seen that particularly in the tech sector and the defense aerospace industries, doesn't translate into jobs because, you know, these factories just don't employ a lot of people.
5: Now, the story's a little different in the crucial U.S. auto industry, where employment's down more than 2.5% since January 2025. One big problem, says Ned Hill at the Ohio State University's Manufacturing Institute, demand for new vehicles has been weak because many consumers can't afford them.
8: The average price has been bouncing just under $50,000. You have to be solidly above the middle of the income distribution to buy an average car.
5: Looking forward, though, says David Whiston at Morningstar.
9: Some of these jobs may come back. There are some automakers looking to onshore production to the United States, and that can create jobs for auto suppliers.
5: He points to recent plans announced by GM in Kansas and Tennessee and Toyota in Texas. I'm Mitchell Hartman for Marketplace.

0: We were talking earlier, Claudia Sahm and I, about which way the wind is blowing at the Warsh Fed, how the new chairman's thinking about inflation, and with it, what the central bank is going to do on interest rates. And while we're all going to feel whatever changes they make or don't make in one way or another, if you're a would-be home buyer, I'm going to bet you'd be very interested in what happens tomorrow. So we've called Vivian Geller. She's the chief financial officer at Pacific Trust Group. That's a mortgage lender here in Los Angeles. Vivian, welcome back to the program.
1: Thank you, Kai. It's always nice to be back.
0: I'm going
1: to
0: throw a number at you here. I want you to give me your reaction. 6.58%. That's what Freddie Mac says the 30-year fixed average rate is. Discuss, please.
1: Well, Kai, we were expecting it to go down, as I had said last year. And of course, you know, this war happened and energy prices skyrocketed across Europe, of course, and a lot of parts of the world. And so here we are with 6.5% rates.
0: And here we are with you being in the real estate business. Well, I mean, what's that doing to you? It cannot be good, right?
1: Well, it's certainly not helping, although we are still seeing, you know, the stock market's doing well. So we're seeing, you know, a lot of cash buyers and high-end markets and the second home market, people that have been on the sidelines. They realize that this is probably going to be a while, so they're just jumping off the sidelines and starting to look around a little bit. There's been more inventory this year than there has been in a while.
0: What I hear you saying is people just got tired of waiting, right?
1: Yeah, for the most part. There's certainly no anticipation for rates to go down. We know the Federal Reserve is meeting today and tomorrow. Mm-hmm. I think there's a 62% chance that rates will remain, a small chance that they might go up, but they're not going to come down.
0: Did you used to have to pay this much attention to the Fed? Sorry, this is just a little sidebar.
1: No, you're absolutely right. No, we didn't, especially, you know, prior to 5-6 years ago, certainly prior to COVID, we weren't like sitting here waiting in anticipation to see what's going on.
0: Right. So crystal ball this for me, you know, if rates stay where they are and maybe even go up a little bit, you know, game out the next like 6 to 8 months in the housing market. And you know, you're in LA and so we've got our own issues here. But, you know, speak broadly for me if you can.
1: Well, I mean, nationally, it's at least status quo, maybe a little dip in the market. I don't think we're going to see a crash. Los Angeles, you know, we have this huge problem with inventory. Yeah. So we're always going to see the market move here on good houses, well-priced houses. And there's still a question mark, too, about what's going to happen with this war and how that's going to affect, you know, our long-term economy.
0: Yeah, for sure. Let me ask you something about a topic that we covered a couple of times in the last couple of weeks. And again, as broadly as you can speak, this idea of starter homes of, you know, we want people to get into the housing market. It's a great way to build wealth, all of those sorts of things. But the starter home does seem to be becoming a very scarce bird.
1: Yeah, well, you know, inflation has impacted us nationally significantly, and we haven't seen wages go up to any significant extent. So, you know, how can you buy a starter home when you're just not making enough money? And I mean, it's a really, really scary predicament for a lot of first-time buyers. You know, it's just expensive to go out to dinner, Kai.
0: Yes,
1: you know,
0: is.
1: Let alone buy a house or renovate a house or, you know, have your plumbing fixed if something goes wrong with, you know, your toilet or whatnot. You know, it's really, really, really expensive to own a house right now.
0: When you are talking to buyers or would-be buyers, what are those conversations like?
1: Well, you know, I try to be realistic with people and you know, not play games. So we know interest rates are not going to go down anytime soon. So if they've got a decent income and they've got some money set aside, now is a decent time because they're not competing against a million other buyers to buy a house. So if they can afford to buy a house at 6.5% and ride it out maybe 2 years until they can refinance, then they're going to be in a good place. But, you know, if you're really rate sensitive, my suggestion would be to just, you know, sit it out for right now.
0: Vivian Geller at Pacific Trust. Vivian, thanks a bunch.
1: Thank you, Kai.

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1: This final note on the way out today, which honestly makes you wonder what we are even doing. Saw this in Fortune. Bear with me. I'm going to rattle off some numbers. Total movie box office for North America last year, almost $9 billion. 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Museums, $16.5 billion. Add it all up, all in, it's about $70 billion. Total sports betting in the United States last year, $166 billion American dollars. Jordan Manji, Zuniel Maharaj, Janet Wynn, Olga Oxman, and Virginia K. Smith are the digital team. I'm Kai Rizdal. We will see you tomorrow, everybody.

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1: Hey, it's Novena Carmel. Just checking in to make sure we're still on for our hang tomorrow. I've got a bunch of great music I thought we could listen to together, and some of the intriguing stories behind the songs I really want to tell you about. 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
3: If you'll allow it, I'm going to throw some numbers at you. According to some recent polling from the good people at Pew, about half of Americans now use AI chatbots for something in their lives, whether it's work or personal. That's a dramatic increase from just 2 years ago when it was more like 30% of the country. But here's the funny thing. Only 16% of the country thinks AI will have a positive impact on society. Two-thirds of Americans think AI technology is advancing too quickly. And most Americans, especially young Americans, don't trust AI, nor the people in charge of it. And all of this polling was done before an OpenAI agent went rogue and hacked another company. On Today Explained from Vox, isn't that the thing science fiction warned us about for all those years?
4: Yes.
3: And what can we do about it?
5: Live from NPR News in Culver City, California, I'm Dwayne Brown. In Seattle, police say the 15-year-old arrested after a weekend shootout involving gang members at a food festival was armed with an illegal ghost gun. That shooting near Seattle's Space Needle left three people dead, including the second suspected shooter who died at the scene. Seattle Police Chief Sean Barnes says that's also where they found a ghost gun and two other weapons.
6: A ghost gun is an untraceable weapon that lacks a serial number. They are typically homemade and they are illegal. This was the firearm that was recovered from the 15-year-old suspect who was in court yesterday for assault and weapons violations.
5: Chief Barnes says it's possible there could be additional suspects due to conflicting statements from witnesses. At least four people were wounded, including a toddler. Israeli military raids in the occupied West Bank continue after a deadly confrontation between Jewish settlers and Palestinian villagers. NPR's Emily Fang reports two Israelis and four Palestinians died in the clash.
7: Israel's defense ministry has vowed to crack down on what they called strongholds of terror in the West Bank, closing gates on roads Palestinians use and setting up new checkpoints. That's left wholesale produce seller Serhan Ali Kanan unable to get home for the last 3 days. He's been sleeping on the floor of a public market. He says the settlers come to us. We don't attack them, yet they come and destroy everything. Nearby, settlers set fire to an industrial truck and in the village over, burned down a local mosque, an act of arson the Israeli military says it's investigating. Emily Fang, NPR News, Beta in the West Bank.
5: Mixed day of trading on Wall Street as a latest survey of consumer confidence fell this month as gas prices rose and fighting in the Middle East resumed. This is NPR. A new law in Illinois hides information from the public that could help show if local hospitals are at risk of closing. From member station WBEZ in Chicago, Kristen Shorish has more.
8: Under the new law, hospitals are now required to file more financial information with Illinois regulators. These documents show if they're losing money. That could alert communities that their local hospital is in trouble. But these records will be confidential. After WBEZ asked Governor J.B. Pritzker and several lawmakers why, some who voted for the law now say they don't support it, or they suggest it could be changed. State Representative Anna Mueller is a lead sponsor of the law.
9: There will be more transparency to the state, to the public, no. But it's something that, you know, I think probably merits more discussion.
8: This change in Illinois takes effect as doctors here and nationwide fear more hospitals could close next year when big federal cuts start. For NPR News, I'm Kristen Shorsch in Chicago.
5: At least 40 people were treated for injuries after a powerful tornado yesterday destroyed homes, flipped cars, and toppled power lines in Wisconsin. First responders went door to door today in search of possible victims in the northeastern section. So far, no deaths have been reported. Authorities say the timing of the tornado might have contributed to that. The twister hit midday when most folks were awake. This is NPR.
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10: My name is Hadass Gold. I am CNN's AI correspondent.
3: And Hadass, where does this story start? OpenAI was running some kind of test?
10: Yeah, so if you actually go back a little bit, Hugging Face, which is this platform repository of sorts where you can post open source AI models and data sets, it's really big in the AI community. They disclosed that they had been hacked.
11: Earlier this week, we detected and responded to an intrusion into part of our production infrastructure.
10: But they said that they didn't know where it was coming from, but they could tell it was an advanced, you know, frontier model. They had even informed law enforcement about this hack.
11: This one was different from anything we had handled before in one important way. It was driven end to end by an autonomous AI agent system.
10: And then a few days later, OpenAI and Hugging Face together come out and say, well, oops, this was actually an OpenAI test model that they were testing, actually multiple models together, that had escaped its testing lab and found its way to the open internet and hacked into a completely unrelated AI company that it was not instructed to do so.
12: The way I would look at what happened is that we were evaluating our models on a specific benchmark with reduced cyber safeguards, because the point was to evaluate how well do they do on cyber evaluations. And in this benchmark, they're specifically instructed, please go and utilize the full range of your cyber potentials to achieve this outcome.
10: Like if you're trying to give a student a test, and instead of them just taking the test, they decide the best way to get the answer is to break into the principal's office. And even though they weren't necessarily supposed to, it is, I'll put it this way, it's something that AI experts and cybersecurity experts have been saying is going to happen at some point. And so this is the first real world example of something that's sort of been theoretical for a while happening in real life. But everyone is freaking out about it because it sounds kind of scary, but also B, because what it says about where we are and how good these AI models are, and also how woefully prepared we are for agentic AI, not only agentic AI hacking getting in the hands of the wrong people, but AI hacking when something that nobody intended to be nefarious suddenly goes wrong, like a model breaking out.
3: Did this rogue agent do any damage to Hugging Face? Did it, like, I don't know, delete its archives or anything like that?
10: We haven't heard from Hugging Face about whether there's been any damage other than just they used stolen credentials to try to access sort of behind the scenes information. Because, you know, the AI wasn't trying to, like, steal anything necessarily. They just wanted the answer to the test. Mm. But you can quickly understand how this could go terribly wrong if in a different testing scenario, an AI model is being tested to see, you know, how well can it hack into a utility system or
3: right.
10: a bank.
3: Right.
10: You would want to test those systems for that ability to understand how they work. But imagine if instead the AI model had escaped and hacked into Bank of America and what kind of chaos that could cause.
3: Right. And could it have just as easily done that?
10: If the test had been, you know, about banking or anything like that. This was a specific cybersecurity test. But, you know, they're testing these models on all these different things. And it brought up a lot of questions, not only about, like, how safe are these testing environments, but also what's known as alignment, where your AI model completes its task based off of essentially your values. And you have to teach an AI everything. Because if you tell an AI, I need to make $10 billion by the end of the day, it's not going to say, well, I'm going to go do this the legal way. It's going to say, okay, well, the best way to get $10 billion, the fastest way, is to hack into this banking system and steal a bunch of money. Mm. And then you'll get $10 billion at the end of the day. I've accomplished my task. I've done it. You have to teach the AI system, just like you have to teach a toddler, the consequences of their actions and that they cannot hack, they cannot steal, they cannot do all these things, and they have to follow your values or what you instill in them.
3: Okay, so OpenAI is being transparent to some degree because they came out and told everyone this happened
10: right. Without,
3: I don't know, being forced to by some congressional forces or whatever it is. But at the same time, they're not saying exactly how it happened.
10: Yeah, we don't have the sort of play-by-play script. Like, what exactly were the instructions that the model was given? What exact safety guardrails were removed from the model? What exploits specifically did it use to break into these systems? That's all stuff that there's been a lot of calls for them to do, including from Hugging Face. Hugging Face also wants them to release all the specifics, and I won't be surprised if they do release them. I actually got the chance to ask OpenAI's president, Greg Brockman, about this last week. He, by chance, was doing like a press availability in New York City, and I asked him kind of, is this changing how you're testing your models? And he said that they're still going through the pipeline of like step-by-step exactly what happened, because you have to remember, these models were working over several days without them being aware that it was hacking and doing all this stuff and was making thousands of moves and, you know, attempts to break in. Like I said, tens of thousands. So that will take some time for either an AI system that's going to probably go in and review what the other AI system did, and then for humans to go through and kind of understand exactly what happened there. And hopefully, and I do expect that OpenAI will release more details about this, and I really hope that they release absolutely all the details as much as they can.
3: And in the meantime, are the vibes more like, look at this nifty AI that like found a vulnerability and exposed it for us? Or is it more like, shut it down?
10: I wouldn't say shut it down. It's more of a before and after. It's more like, this was the point that we all knew was going to happen, and this is the beginning of a new era.
13: This is a warning shot of what is to come.
14: These frontier models are crossing into genuinely serious offensive capability.
13: I think it's absolutely nuts that we don't have mandatory reporting for AI companies.
10: This is the post Hugging Face era when it comes to cybersecurity and an agentic AI model capabilities. Something you're hearing from the biggest cybersecurity names are like, this is, you know, day one of this new era that we're in. We've reached it. I'm sure there will be another big event. Again, like, I fully expect there's going to be another AI model in testing that's gone rogue that's going to cause some actual big problems. It might be a utility gets turned off for the day, it's not going to be a nefarious hacker, but it's going to be like a model gone bad and, you know, accidentally turns off, you know, some small town's water system for the day.
3: What are you talking about? Why are we letting this happen?
10: It's going to happen whether we want it or not. And it's really important for our critical infrastructure to be ready for this, to be preparing their systems. And honestly, the best way to do so is to use AI to go into your systems and find those vulnerabilities and patch them before a different AI system is able to do that. But this is a big moment, and this is also...
3: So sorry, sorry.
10: I feel like I'm making you really depressed here.
3: Just to restate that for our audience here, we have to let the AI find the vulnerabilities before the AI destroys us.
10: Yes, because you have to think about an agentic AI in the cybersecurity space is like having thousands of hackers sitting on their laptops working 24/7. It is so good that the only way you can fight fire is with fire. So the only way you can defend from agentic AI is from having AI work on your behalf. Because those same systems that are able to find all the exploits, had they been used beforehand, had OpenAI thought, okay, let's see what a system could have done to break out, it probably would have found that one little hole in the sandbox in their testing lab that would have said, hey, actually, this system that you've given them access to, that actually has a problem in its security, and that's giving them access to the open internet. So you have to use AI to be able to defend. You cannot use the old methods of cybersecurity.
3: So you're saying there's no point having humans do it because they're already outmatched.
10: You need humans to oversee it. You need humans to direct the agents. You need humans because there's still a lot of old systems that you need to integrate them into. Like, that gets into the whole debate of, like, is AI replacing all jobs? It is not. You will still definitely need humans involved, but it's just like being able to supercharge your cybersecurity team if you can have an AI working with you. This has really riled up the AI community in, like, really focused their attention in a way that I haven't seen recently because of what it shows us, you know, of what AI is capable of and what we need to be prepared for. Did I scare you?
3: No.
10: Are you going to move to
3: a
10: cabin in the woods and cut yourself off from the internet?
3: No, but it doesn't seem like the ideal way to do business.
10: I think the industry would agree with you that they, but you have to understand also that no other technology in human history has ever developed at such a rapid pace that I look at reports from a year ago and it feels like I'm looking at, you know, advancements in news reports from 10 years ago, just how quickly this space is moving. So it's hard. I mean, it's hard already for Washington and for regulators to keep up with, you know, regulating any industry. But one where things are changing, you know, day by day, week by week, is even harder.
3: Before you run off to that cabin in the woods, we here at Today Explained are going to ask a guy who's been thinking deep thoughts about the internet for decades if there's anything more we can do before we let the AI shut down our utilities or water systems or both or worse.
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2: 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I'm KCRW DJ Ann Litt, your host for A Night with St. Vincent. 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
15: 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What's going on for Press Play this evening?
16: Hundreds of thousands of people have evacuated from France and Spain as fires are out of control. They could burn for a couple more months. We're going to talk about what's fueling these blazes and why Europe is at risk in particular. Also, people are drinking less. That's hurting restaurants and the wine business here in California. And if the news has filled you with anger, you can try writing a manifesto. And that is the impetus for a new podcast that explores why people write them. We'll have those stories coming up at 7 o'clock tonight on Press Play.
15: Thanks, Madeline. Those conversations and more just ahead, starting just under 20 minutes from right now. 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

0: Konstantinos Komaitis writes about tech policy for a website called Tech Policy Press. We asked him where his mind went when he heard about OpenAI's rogue agent.
1: For me, really, the real significance was not so much the agents, the fact that the AI agent behaved unexpectedly, but that it succeeded to operate across the internet as an autonomous actor. And the fascinating part for me is what this means for the open internet, right? Because the internet was never designed with autonomous reasoning agents operating at scale in mind. It was really designed, if you really go back, it was really designed to connect trusted endpoints and over time, of course, support billions of humans, human users like myself and yourself, and automated services. So agentic AI comes in and changes the assumptions underlying that design. And this is quite significant, especially in terms of the way we have been thinking about security.
0: Yeah, so most people see that this happens and they think, oh no, AI went rogue. How long before it kills me? You see that this happens and you start thinking about infrastructure. Tell us more about why you were thinking about infrastructure in light of this AI agent breaking containment.
1: You know, the internet was never designed with full security in mind, right? When you're creating a decentralized system, you cannot possibly foresee every security or vulnerability that might come up. But because you have a system that is based on building blocks, you have the extraordinary capability of actually addressing security issues as they come up through those building blocks without breaking the whole system down. And of course, the other thing that this does is that it sort of pushes you towards collaboration, because when you have so many building blocks, you cannot possibly possess all the knowledge for each building block. So you're bringing literally everyone to try to address these problems. So take the internet, for instance. We have spent decades addressing those vulnerabilities and developing mechanisms to, for instance, authenticate users and devices, encrypt communications, mitigate distributed attacks, coordinate incident response, and of course, share threat intelligence. Now, what is new with agentic AI is not that simply the malware is better or the phishing attacks are more sophisticated, but it is the emergence of systems that can actually discover vulnerabilities across thousands of systems. They can reason about alternative paths to an objective. They can adapt when they're blocked. They can chain together legitimate internet services in many times in unexpected ways. Then they do that while they're operating continuously and at machine speed. And this is really, you know, at a scale that the internet is not ready to necessarily cope with. So effectively, the internet's openness becomes both a strength and a vulnerability. So, you know, the internet, it was optimized for interoperability, and AI now is optimized for exploiting that interoperability.
0: And what scares you the most about that immediately? Like, what do you think is most vulnerable to threats?
1: The fact that we do not have the appropriate mechanisms and institutions in order to be able to deal with that. And what I mean by this, and again, I come from the internet world. I've spent 20 years of my career defending the open internet and discussing it in international fora. And one of the things that a lot of people underestimate about the internet is how valuable trust is as a property within the system, right? We are talking about networks that exchange data literally based on trust. So what really concerns me right now is that in many ways, we are asking 21st century AI systems to operate on 20th century assumptions about trust. And unless we figure that out and we realize it, we will continue having these problems. And of course, the knee-jerk reactions that are coming with this, which is, let's fragment the internet, let's restrict it, let's restrict access, let's take control over it.
2: A bipartisan pair of House lawmakers want AI companies to maintain the ability to shut down their models if things go wrong. Apparently, OpenAI says its AI went rogue and launched an unprecedented cyber attack. Shut it down now.
1: And that is never the solution.
0: What do you see as the solution?
1: Effectively, we need to build institutions that are trusted and are able to cope with those incidents as they happen. Because right now you have OpenAI and you have Hugging Face that are literally telling to everyone, don't worry, we've got this. And we don't know, they might be having this, but at the same time, I cannot help but wonder, and many, many other people have wondered whether actually this is very good PR for these companies and especially for OpenAI.
3: I think model vendors have very high incentives for cutthroat marketing.
4: Or it's another PR stunt, like the last 10 times an AI company AI agent went rogue.
1: OpenAI just went to the world saying, we have developed one of the most powerful LLMs, and we realized that it behaved the way it behaved, but don't worry, we are going to fix this.
5: And so we are always increasing our safeguards, we're always increasing our alignment.
1: And in this current climate and in this current timing, I am not sure that this is enough. You need institutions that are much more transparent, much more accountable, and much more collaborative across the board.
0: You want institutions to step up and essentially serve as like a watchdog. Help us understand which institutions, because in this country, in the United States, famously, our government has done very little to regulate tech.
1: So first of all, we need to stop thinking of institutions as government affiliated necessarily, right? Or that they are the outcomes of government initiatives. There can be collaboration with governments. But one of the things that the internet has taught us is that institutions that are built through a bottom-up coordinated process have the tendency of actually being more agile and able to deliver some of those things that we're talking about. So take, for instance, again, open standards. The internet's open standards are not created by any agency, government or private. It's created by institutions where engineers from all across the board and all over the world gather together and create those standards.
0: You know what that's reminding me of, though? It's reminding me of like the original design of OpenAI to be this not-for-profit company that had everyone's best intentions in mind, that could do something idealistic and moral and ethical because all of the profit-minded companies weren't going to.
6: Introducing OpenAI. OpenAI is a nonprofit artificial intelligence research company. Our goal is to advance digital intelligence in the way that is most likely to benefit humanity as a whole, unconstrained by a need to generate financial return.
0: And now look at OpenAI. Their not-for-profit arm is an afterthought, and they're chasing profits. So do you think it's practical to leave this to institutions? Because what we've seen so far is that institutions bend towards capitalism.
1: Well, it really depends on how you build the institution, right? It really depends on how, and so what sort of guardrails and checks and balances you have around it. I would say for institution, first of all, this idea of guardrails, accountability and transparency. And the second thing would be that in order to build an institution, you need to really know what you want to achieve. You need to have a North Star, right? One of the reasons the internet worked was because everybody disagreed, but they agreed on the common shared goal, which was to connect people across the world. For AI, we still do not have that Northern Star. And once we get it, that's when you start the building of those institutions in order to be able and facilitate this and bring everyone together. For me, it is very important for everyone to understand that keeping an open internet is really more important than ever, especially as AI agents become increasingly capable. Because it is tempting to think that the answer to new AI risks is literally build more barriers. But the internet's greatest strength has always been its openness. So the challenge today is not that the internet is too open, is that it's trust architecture that was designed for a world in which humans or software directly controlled by humans were the primary actors. Now it's being challenged by this agentic AI that introduces a new type of participant, right? Systems that can reason and plan and act with limited human oversights. So we need to evolve our understanding of trust and what it means online. And that will require a lot of work because, as you know very well, Sean, it's very difficult to build trust, but you can break it within seconds.
0: Konstantinos Komaitis is a senior fellow with the Democracy and Tech Initiative at the Atlantic Council. Find him leading their work on digital governance and democracy. Earlier in the show, you heard from Hadass Gold, who reports on AI for CNN. Find her on your screens. Denise Guerra produced for Today Explained. Jolie Myers edited. Patrick Boyd and David Tatasciore mixed. And Gabriel Donatov hacked the facts. I'm Sean Ramos from Sticking Around because the cabin in the woods is like teeming with ticks.
7: Well, thank you for joining us as we move on into an early Tuesday evening. 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Over 700 of you, our KCRW listening family, have already stepped up to celebrate KCRW, fueling our second year ever as 100% community funded. 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Thank you for joining us on this Tuesday evening. It was Nietzsche who said, without music, life would be a mistake. Fortunately, Francesca Harding is in the house tonight to ensure that is not the case. A Tuesday evening of ear candy serving up a little over an hour from right now, starting at the top of the hour, right here on 89.9 KCRW Santa Monica, Los Angeles, KDRW Santa Barbara, KCRI Indio Palm Springs, KCRU Oxnard Ventura, and KCRY Mojave.
8: This is Press Play on 89.9 KCRW. I'm Madeline Brand. Hundreds of thousands of people evacuated, fires creating their own weather, unprecedented heat waves. That's Europe this summer. How President Trump's tariffs against Canada have affected the California wine industry.
9: It really shut down what had been a developing market for us. We had worked with four of the provinces in Canada and had been developing a lot of business there. So we were disappointed to see that grind to a halt.
8: People are drinking less, and that's hurting restaurants.
10: People are seeing smaller portions on their plate. They're having less service, and they're like, well, why am I paying more for this? It doesn't really make sense.
8: And if the news has filled you with anger, try writing a manifesto. That's the impetus for a new podcast that explores why people write them.
11: The touchstone for the podcast is the manifesto from the 1976 movie Network that Howard Beale yells from his anchor desk, I'm mad as hell and I'm not going to take it anymore.
8: The news is next.

0: forces, quote, remain vigilant at a high state of readiness, and American and Saudi forces struck sites used by Iran-backed militias in Iraq to carry out attacks in recent days. President Trump spoke at the funeral of South Carolina Republican Senator Lindsey Graham today. Trump called Graham a true American original, as NPR's Deepa Shivaram reports.
1: Trump and Graham had an openly hostile relationship when the two were running for president in 2016. But in his eulogy, Trump lauded Graham, who died earlier this month.
2: He went out at the peak of his career, the top of his game, as a legend that everyone of us, many of us here today, blessed to know him and a friend that none of us will ever forget. There was truly nobody like Lindsey Graham.
1: Graham was a staunch advocate for U.S. support for Ukraine and Israel. Before his death, he authored a bill to put energy sanctions on Russia and used the relationship he'd built with Trump to secure White House support for it. Deepa Shivaram, NPR News, the White House.
0: And the Senate took the first step toward passing a Russia sanctions bill tonight. Graham was its chief negotiator. Kentucky Republican Senator Rand Paul released a trove of what he says are diary entries written by Dr. Anthony Fauci during the coronavirus pandemic. Fauci is set to appear in front of Paul's Senate committee tomorrow, as NPR's Ari Daniel explains.
3: In a post on X, Health Secretary Robert F. Kennedy Jr. suggested his office had provided the diaries to Senator Paul, but it's not clear exactly how. Paul did publish a thread on X where he summarized his central accusation of Fauci. He said, quote, "What he wrote privately and what he told the country are two different stories."
0: NPR's Ari Daniel reporting. More than 1,100 workers at AI companies have signed a petition calling on the government to back a global effort to pace the development of AI. NPR's John Ruich reports.
4: The petition says it's not guaranteed that AI will help create a better future. And to realize AI's potential, we may need the option to, quote, buy time to address emerging risks, develop security measures, and strengthen oversight. Leading AI companies believe they're close to automating AI research, and the petition says it's unclear how much this could accelerate AI progress, with a risk that it accelerates beyond our ability to understand or control the resulting systems. Among the signatories are some of the top scientists and researchers in the field, working at companies including OpenAI, Anthropic, Meta, and Google. John Ruich, NPR News.
0: Most U.S. stocks rose today after companies reported stronger profits for the spring than expected. This is NPR. Johnson & Johnson has agreed to pay $5.5 billion to settle lawsuits that claim its talc products caused ovarian cancer. The drug maker has been dealing with talc-related lawsuits for years. The McGalloway Project is one of the largest conservation efforts in New England in recent years. Nearly 80,000 acres in the North Woods of western Maine have been protected from development. From Maine Public Radio, Susan Sharon reports.
5: The land surrounding the McGalloway River is heavily forested with lakes and ponds. It's a popular fly fishing and birding destination, but it also supports the region's wood products industry. Mark Berry of the Nature Conservancy in Maine says the project is strategically significant because it's surrounded by 500,000 acres that have previously been conserved.
6: There are a lot of pressures on our forests, so to have such a wild place now secured for future generations is very gratifying.
5: Under the terms of the deal, public access for recreation will continue, along with sustainable timber harvesting. But 11,000 acres will also be set aside as a wilderness preserve. For NPR News, I'm Susan Sharon.
0: Kentucky Fried Chicken founder Harlan Sanders' pressure cooker, black bow tie, and dozens of his personal items are up for public auction in Shelbyville, Kentucky. Sanders sold KFC in 1964 to a group of investors, but continued as a brand ambassador. Not up for auction, the 11 herbs and spices that make up KFC's secret original recipe. 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
8: We must understand that we are facing a completely unprecedented wildfire. The situation we are dealing with today is the most severe we have ever recorded, the toughest since the Second World War.

0: 160,000 hectares have already burned, and the season is far from over.
1: French President Emmanuel Macron, in translation, speaking to reporters while visiting a fire department in Bordeaux yesterday. The fires forced hundreds of thousands of people to evacuate from France and Spain since they broke out last week. Just as firefighters are getting control over the fire near the city of Bordeaux in France, more bad news. A triple-digit heat wave forecast for Europe could cause the fires to explode again. The area is really not equipped for wildfires of this magnitude. Joining us to discuss is Char Miller, professor of environmental analysis and history at Pomona College. Welcome back to Press Play, Char.
2: Thank you so much.
1: All right. Well, give us your sense of what's happening in France and Spain right now and how global climate change is fueling these fires.
2: Well, I think one of the things, let me play off your point about the French and the Spanish aren't equipped to handle it. No one is. We aren't. They aren't. Right. North Africa isn't. Australia isn't. What we're all experiencing is climate disruption, sending signal flares to us to try to pay attention to the larger project, the larger problem that we're all facing. What we're seeing in the micro at this moment in Europe, obviously, is high temperatures. You just mentioned the new heat wave that's going to wrap itself around Europe, low humidity, intense winds, and the creation, as we know in California, of pyrocumulus clouds that generate their own weather and then spread the fire even more rapidly. It's a nightmare scenario.
1: Yeah, you have the interior minister of France saying that a fire near Gironde has behaved in a completely erratic manner. He said it's self-sustaining. It feeds on itself. It spreads out in all directions. And as you say, there are these fire clouds or fire thunderstorms. How does that happen?
2: Well, it's the intense heat that the fires develop and produce. Like, they surge heat up into the atmosphere. It hits the cooler, higher elevations of the atmosphere that produces the clouds. And some of those clouds, as we've seen in the U.S., like that in France, are huge. They're massive. And so they start sparking off lightning in some cases. So you get this weird combination of a fire cloud producing lightning and rain, but at the same time producing the fire that's going to be pushed in various directions. And part of that is that the downdraft of these pyrocumulus clouds then acts like a bellows that people might have in their fireplaces, at least back in the day, where you sort of push air onto embers so that they flash more quickly. Well, think about that as a natural bellows that then sends fires scattering everywhere. And you can't fight that. You've got to get the hell out of the way and hope that all of the conditions change. That is, more humidity, less wind speed, a drop in the temperature, because that's what's going to stop these fires.
1: Really? So there's absolutely nothing that firefighters can do to stop the spread of these fires in these conditions?
2: Well, look at what happened in LA in January 2025.
1: Yeah.
2: It took the change in the conditions to give the firefighters the chance to corral these fires and put them out.
1: Right. I remember that. And but in this case, I'm hearing reports that some of these fires could be burning for the next couple of months.
2: Yeah. You know, once they disappear from the headlines, that doesn't mean they've disappeared on the ground. You know, part of what, you know, we've experienced in Southern California and all across the U.S. West is that fires are really stubborn. They get down into the roots and they may flash out at some later point, as we discovered with the Palisades. The mopping up process usually takes much longer than the initial attack, which we all then think, okay, the fire is out. Well, it really isn't. People have to stand around and not stand around. They're working their butts off. So it's going to take a very long time. These are, you know, fires that are 100,000 acres, which in some ways are small compared to the U.S. fires, but they're still as deadly. And let me point to one thing. There are three of Europe's 15 largest fires are burning right at this moment. More scary is that 15 of the Europe's 15 largest fires have burned since 2017. The analogous for California is that 18 of the 20 largest for us have erupted since 2003. We're looking at a long cycle of burning that makes it really hard to both control and to mitigate.
1: So we are, unfortunately, probably more used to this than Europe.
2: Yes. Yep.
1: How are they dealing with the relative lack of expertise in firefighting?
2: Well, here's one of the good news, pieces of good news. As in the United States, so globally, there are mutual aid agreements between firefighting departments everywhere. And so when the Northern Hemisphere is ablaze, as it is, firefighters from Chile, Australia, South Africa, and other places that are also Mediterranean ecozones, by the way, and thus have fires all the time, or certainly in their warmer months, send firefighters to wherever, as we are doing in France and elsewhere. So they may, none of us has the lock on expertise or equipment. But it's interesting to me that some of that technology has been transported. So the French are using Canadian-built super scoopers. There's some marvelous video of super scoopers going down the Seine, not in Paris, but in more rural areas, sucking up 6,000 gallons of water and racing over to fires in Normandy and elsewhere, dumping it and then coming back. So there is technological exchanges. There are human resources literally that fly around the planet to help fight these fires. But the other side to that is these are global problems and they're huge. And we have to figure out a better way of living with fire than just simply suppressing it every time it pops up.
1: Right. And then also compounding the problem in Europe is the heat and all of these heat waves. There's another one on its way, and the lack of air conditioning.
2: There's a graph somewhere, it's got to be on Instagram, a meme of some sort, that shows how much air conditioning is and is not available. I think Germany has 5% of its buildings are air conditioned. Wow. I don't know what the figure is in the United States, but it's a hell of a lot more. And so on top of, as you're describing it, you think about Paris with that very few air conditions, and it's a, 10, 15 million people?
1: Mm-hmm. And they have all those tin roofs, too, that trap the heat.
2: Yeah, which we love, you know, as a tourist low, isn't that cute? Well, you know what? It's not cute to live in. And so the public health consequences in terms of bad air quality, suffocating inside without air conditioning, is its own life-threatening process.
1: Right. And they already have thousands of excess deaths that they're reporting
2: since
1: these heat waves broke out. It's sad, tragic that Europe has probably done more to combat climate change or to change its habits than we have, for example.
2: Absolutely.
1: France is a nuclear-powered state, for example. That is carbon neutral. But they're going to have to adapt, right? They're going to have to figure out a way to live with this.
2: Yeah, they are. And, you know, what we focus on in the immediate moment, understandably, is the conflagration itself and how do we sort of shape and shift it and get it under control, something that we always do as well. But there's an existential crisis here. This is not just a Northern Hemisphere problem. It's now going to shift in time to Chile and other places as the seasons alter. But that existential crisis cannot just be the immediate moment, let's put the thing out. It has to be, how do we adapt? How do we live with fire? So if you look at the number of people who have been pushed out of their homes, hundreds of thousands, that's true here also. And it's a consequence of us building our cities inside fire zones as opposed to not doing that. That's a tool that we could better use, getting more fire on the ground in advance of big fires, you know, prescribed burn control burns, cultural burns, whatever you want to call them. We need to do more of that. And then there's this new report coming out from the state of California, and it's consistent with the larger global problem. Let's say we get this fire out. How then do you rebuild, restore, regenerate those forests so that they do the carbon sinking that we want them to do, let alone recreation? The size of all of these fires, like those in California in the recent years, are so large. The budgets are so small for forest restoration that we cannot possibly recreate these forests fast enough to do the carbon work that we need them to do.
1: All right, we'll have to leave it there. Char, thank you so much for your expertise. I appreciate it.
2: My great pleasure. Thanks for having me on.
1: That's Char Miller, Professor of Environmental Analysis and History at Pomona College.

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2: So about a year and a half ago, we threw this amazing party in Elysian Park, donations based. 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And that was just a huge signal boost and uplift in support and collaboration for that awesome cause. 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
0: This is Press Play on 89.9 KCRW. I'm Madeline Brand. President Trump has slapped new tariffs on some 500 Canadian goods, things we all need, like cheese, wine, hockey sticks. Okay, maybe not that last one. The new tariffs go into effect in about 30 days, and they're in response to what Trump has called unfair discrimination against American products, and also the wildfires in Canada and the smoke that blanketed the Northeast. This is the second time Trump has imposed tariffs on Canada. After the first round, Canada retaliated and banned all wine and spirits from the United States. For California winemakers, that has been devastating. Canada is by far their biggest international market. Nathan Carlson is a winemaker and general manager at Center of Effort Winery in Arroyo Grande. That's along the central coast near San Luis Obispo. Welcome.
5: Hey, thanks, Madeline.
0: So this Canadian boycott went into effect a little over a year ago. What has happened in the time since?
5: Yeah, I think that in the wine industry, it's had different effects for different sizes of business. We run a relatively small estate winery, but have a lot of exposure to some client winemaking that we do as well. For our business, it really shut down what had been a developing market for us. We had worked with four of the provinces in Canada and had been developing a lot of business there. So we were disappointed to see that grind to a halt.
0: What does that mean in terms of your overall business? Like, how big a hit did you take?
5: I think that in terms of our overall wholesale business, it was roughly about 10% that was selling to Canada at that time. It's not insurmountable for us. Like, the wine business is very much a relationship business. And I think it unfortunately, our broker, who's fantastic in Ontario, also brokers into Bermuda for us. But they're just people we really like working with. We've liked developing that business. And the provinces are great customers. They pay on time. They are able to handle a fair amount of product. And they actually shop. I mean, we were selling kind of more higher margin items into Canada. So they were really good partners.
0: Well, what were those conversations like? You said this is built on relationships. What did they tell you?
5: I mean, I think that I initially reached out to them just saying like, hey, this doesn't look great, does it, guys? And they, you know, they were like, no, we're working with Ontario to really understand what's going to be the effect. And it's not just the wine industry that was affected. I think that Canada was the largest purchaser of bourbon whiskey from the United States as well. And so there's a lot of effects that have hit a lot of industries.
0: So was it the case of like you and your Canadian counterpart or the buyer on the Canada side, you both wanted to continue the relationship, but because your various governments had instituted this trade war, this tit for tat, you felt kind of helpless on both sides of the border?
5: Yeah, I mean, that's exactly right. And this broker works with other suppliers in other countries, and they're having to continue to fill their business. So they're working increasingly in bringing European wines in. They're also importing, I think that in the Southern Hemisphere, really Chile and Argentina have been the bigger beneficiaries. The province of Ontario really ran a campaign of Buy Canadian, and there are really quality Pinot Noir and Chardonnay produced in the Niagara Escarpment and really great wines in the Okanagan Valley in British Columbia. And so I think that those wineries have really been the beneficiary of this decision.
0: Mm-hmm. So you're saying that maybe this market is lost for good no matter what happens in the future?
5: I think that some portions of it will, as Canadian consumers get adapted to more Chilean, Argentinian wines rather than Napa Valley or Paso Robles. You know, I think that it's just a fact that those brands will develop and retain some market share.
0: Yeah. Well, are you then looking to other markets to sell your wines?
5: We have. I mean, as I say, like the wine business is very much one of relationships, and we've worked hard on other markets. So in fact, the United Kingdom's been a pretty bright spot for us. I think that might be anecdotal for our business. And that comes from just hard work and kind of shared values, especially in those markets. Within the United States itself, we have seen just a lot of other upset in distribution with consolidation of distributors in a lot of states. But where we have really strong relationships, we've managed to grow our business mm-hmm. as well.
0: So I guess you've had to cut back, you said 10%, is that right?
5: Yeah, that was about what it looks like. And I think that we thought we had an upward trajectory in terms of the business we would be doing in Canada as well. And so that was right. A disappointment to like have that stopped artificially.
0: Have you had to lay people off?
5: No, I don't think that that's the case. It's maybe it might be like a reallocation of how much wine we're going to determine to bottle in a given year, or how we're going to plan for our estimates of what what our production estimate should be.
0: Mm-hmm. What kinds of conversations are you having with your colleagues in the wine business in California about this? Like, what are you talking about when you're talking about the future? What are you all most worried about?
5: We're looking at a lot of things right now. I mean, I think like tariffs are one thing, and their tariffs beyond that are really affecting our cost for corks and glass and barrels and all the other things that we need to make wine. But we're also looking at just overall weakening demand for alcoholic beverages. Like, I think that people are drinking fewer people are drinking, and then people are choosing to drink on fewer occasions as well. We're concerned about our growers. I think that as the wine business has contracted, probably the farming layer is the most vulnerable. There, you know, it takes 3 to 5 years to get a vineyard planted and producing. It can take 2 to 3 years in production before the wine goes to market. So there's a long cycle and a lot of capital investment that happens. And we're seeing a lot of acres of vineyard being removed right now. Some of that's been needed, but there's some concern that we might overshoot the need and come up short on fruit at some point in the future.
0: Wow. But you're not thinking that this is, you know, perhaps the end of the road for you and your business, are you?
5: I think that there are always players that are thinking hard about what they're doing. They're being careful not to over leverage their business. We're pretty diversified in the way that we farm, we make wine, we serve other wineries by doing production for them. So I think that there's some things that come in as man-made and unpredictable, but we have to build a resilient business that can make it through those.
0: Yeah. Well, Nathan, thank you. Thanks for speaking with me today. Appreciate it.
5: Absolutely. Yeah. Thanks for having me on.
0: My pleasure. That's Nathan Carlson, local winemaker and general manager at Center of Effort Wines in the Central Coast. How restaurants are suffering because of changing drinking habits, as well as the economy. And later on, many of us think of manifestos as screeds written by mass shooters and other assassins, but they can also be forces for good.
3: And manifestos are about the future. Manifestos are about that anger and expressing that anger and then saying, here's what we're going to do about it.
0: Dan Taberski is here to talk about his new podcast, Dan Taberski's Manifesto. That's next on Press Play.
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3: Taking a quick look at some of the stories we are working on for tomorrow morning. Senator Lindsey Graham's memorial service brought world leaders to Washington, D.C., including Ukraine's Vladimir Zelensky and Israel's Benjamin Netanyahu. And the president had scheduled meetings with both. 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
0: This is Press Play on 89.9 KCRW. I'm Madeline Brand. Earlier, we talked about how changing habits have affected the wine industry. Well, that's also hurting the restaurant business. People are drinking less and going out to eat less often. Here in LA, several beloved restaurants have closed recently. Sky's Gourmet Tacos in Mid-City, which helped popularize the soul food taco for more than three decades. Take Sushi on the Sunset Strip, Connie and Ted's in West Hollywood, The Misfit in Santa Monica, and Clifton's downtown, to name a few. We're going to talk about the state of the local restaurant scene now with Matthew Kang, correspondent for Eater. Welcome back to Press Play.
8: Hi, thanks for having me.
0: Great to have you back. All right, I mentioned a few of the restaurants that have closed recently. How does this year, the first 6 months of this year, compare to recent years in terms of restaurant closures?
8: I feel like it's about in line in the last year or so. Restaurants have been closing at a higher than usual rate. I think we're definitely on a downturn right now.
0: Right. And what's behind that?
8: I think there's a lot of things. I think it comes down, I think to say that it's alcohol or that people are drinking less is just one of the many reasons. I think the primary reasons are that it's never been more expensive to dine out, and restaurants have to make the math work. And so what they do is they cut back on staff. It affects the service experience. Portions are smaller because ingredients are very high. And as a result, people are seeing smaller portions on their plate. They're having less service, and they're like, well, why am I paying more for this? It doesn't really make sense.
0: It's like a doom loop, right?
8: It is. It's a vicious cycle. And restaurants are sick of people taking their grievances to social media, complaining on Yelp, on other apps, and talking about these experiences. Restaurants are just trying to do their best to be profitable. They are businesses. They have to try to make it work. And I think part of it is that customers don't understand the forces that are resulting in higher prices, smaller portions, lesser service, and restaurants necessarily aren't communicating why those changes are happening.
0: Mm-hmm.
8: And all of this is being amplified by things like ICE raids that are affecting high prices, increased fuel costs because of wars in the Middle East, high rent and real estate. It's all amounting to a situation where, yeah, a lot of restaurants are closing. They're realizing that it's just not worth it to stay in business.
0: Right. Well, just taking the alcohol part of it, there was a Gallup poll from last year that found that the drinking rates were at an all-time low, with about half of the respondents saying that they drank alcohol. And those who are drinking less. And it's also a generational shift. I mean, I just know from, you know, anecdotal experience that Gen Z doesn't seem to be drinking as much as previous generations.
8: Yeah, I think all of those are true. I think what is happening is that people want to go out and they have less money, or their money, it doesn't take them as far. They go to a restaurant, they go to a bar, and cocktails are $25. Sometimes they're $30. So they're like, well, I'm not going to have two drinks. I'm just going to have one. And I think that is a situation where people, they don't find it worth spending that money to get the number of drinks that they would get. Maybe millennials and Gen X and older are kind of used to like having a cocktail and having wine with their dinner or when they go out. It helps, you know, lubricate the night. You want to have, alcohol is generally a good thing, like when you want to have a good time. And I think Gen Z and other folks are like, you know what? We have other intoxicants now. We have cannabis. We have other things that can also help me have a good time. I don't necessarily need to have alcohol. And so I think that's affecting the sales. I think another thing is that there's a health, perceived health thing. It's not really cool to be super into alcohol now. Like it's, there's definitely issues with it. We have alcoholism, we have irresponsible drinking. And I think that how that's been portrayed in the media has filtered down to, hey, you know what? Maybe it's not cool. It's cool to be sober. It's cool to have mocktails. So all of that is pulling back on, frankly, one of the most important profit centers for restaurants. Alcohol really helps offset all the other costs in a restaurant. And when you take that away, then you're taking away a huge part of the business for restaurants.
0: Right. And just adding on to that, the Surgeon General report from 2025 said that light, moderate drinking can be a cancer risk. So maybe some people are looking at that too. Of course, there are lots of cancer risks out there, including eating, you know, bad for you food. But anyway, so I'm wondering if restaurants are trying to make up for that with non-alcoholic cocktails, and if that is helping to, you know, ease the burden there in the cost loss from not drinking.
8: I think a lot of restaurants, smart restaurants, have responded by doing thoughtful, interesting, non-alcoholic drinks, whether they're cocktails, sometimes there's non-alcoholic wine, non-alcoholic beer. I actually love all of those things. Sometimes I just, yeah, I want to have a good night. I don't want to just drink water. I want something else to help wash down the meal. And I really like having more of those options. That is helpful, but I still think that's a pretty small percentage. I think at the end of the day, the average full service restaurant is going to need people to order more alcohol to make it work. And since that's not happening, anecdotally, I talk to a lot of people, people are just drinking less.
0: Mm-hmm.
8: And it's going to happen for a while, I think, until people realize that, you know, When you have a couple of glasses of wine with your dinner, it's just more enjoyable. It makes the food taste better. You're having a great time. You're loosening up. You're more talkative. All those things are good. So I think the shift will eventually turn back a little bit in the other direction. I hope that restaurants and bars can realize. I talked to a restaurant owner who's like, you know what? I was having my cocktails at $18, $19. I lowered it to $15, changed a few ingredients, still good. But at $15, people are like, you know what? I'll have two drinks. Right. And I think some of those price adjustments will change the incentives for customers.
0: Meanwhile, people are ordering to go. Right. And how is that impacting how restaurants operate?
8: Well, I think, you know, things like Uber Eats and DoorDash have certainly changed the game for a lot of restaurants. And while that's good for some concepts, at the end of the day, first of all, the apps take a huge percentage of the profits from the operators. So they have to make things more expensive. Goes into the whole cost thing. It's not really ideal. And you and I both know, like, some foods can travel really well. Maybe it's pizza or Indian food. You can take it to go and it's great. But by and large, you want to eat in a restaurant. You want to sit in a nice space. You want to be served. You want to have drinks. Like, you want to have a night out. And it's just a different thing when you're at home, you're unpacking all the takeout containers. It's not the same. I think it's fine that that can be a portion of dining culture in Los Angeles, but we need physical spaces, even if it's on the street. It's just better to be out and about.
0: All right, well, let's end on an up note. Are there any new restaurants that have opened up that are daring to open up in this pretty grim economic environment that you are excited about?
8: Right now, I am excited to check out. I haven't been to the new one, but the Tasting Kitchen in Venice just reopened. They were closed for a couple years. It was an iconic Venice restaurant, super cool space. They redesigned it with Matt Winter, who's a great designer. And the food, the original chef, Casey Lane, is back. I'm really excited to check out the Tasting Kitchen. I think it was an important part of Venice's restaurant scene. The place that I've been going to a lot recently, I've been eating a lot of pizza. So there's a place called Links in Arts District. It's like very avant-garde, interesting place for just cocktails and pizza. I love what they're doing there. And also the new Pizzeria Say in Palms, absolutely amazing. Probably the best new pizzeria in LA. So, I mean, along with Links. So I've been eating a lot of pizza. I'm excited about Tasting Kitchen. And I think there's, one more. I love San Damian in Venice. It is from Chef Enrico Olvera. He has another restaurant in downtown called Damian. San Damian is a seafood spot, and I think it is arguably the best seafood spot to open in the country this year.
0: Oh, wow.
8: I'm that excited about it. It is amazing. You get tostadas. They have ceviches, the grilled fish. They have compachi covered with al pastor seasoning, and then you get these fresh tortillas. Oh, my God. It will blow you away.
0: Okay, well, thank you so much for the tips, and hopefully more people will be able to go out and sample these and other restaurants. Matthew King, correspondent for Eater, thanks for being here.
8: Thank you.
0: Coming up, the art of the manifesto. Who writes them and why you should try writing one yourself. Podcast host Dan Taberski joins us next on Press Play.
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0: 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I'm Madeline Brand. The Communist Manifesto, the Unabomber's Industrial Society and its Future, even the Declaration of Independence, all famous examples of lengthy screeds that either kickstarted revolutions or were unhinged ramblings of a madman living in a cabin in the woods. You know, manifestos. Those manifestos have inspired podcaster Dan Taberski. He's behind shows like Running from Cops, which explored the cultural impact of the TV show Cops, and Missing Richard Simmons, about the sudden retirement of the TV fitness icon. In his new series, Dan Taberski's Manifesto, Dan takes a look at manifestos across time. Along the way, he is developing a multi-point manifesto of his own. Point one, you have to get angry.
11: But I find myself seething underneath all the time. My patience has become strained, my temper too short. My ability to hear anyone has vaporized while I simmer just under the surface. And I'm afraid pretty soon I'll have slid all the way over to the dark side. Not the right side or the left side, but the burn it all down side.
0: Dan Taberski is here to talk about his, dare I say, Danifesto, and what's making him mad.
12: Oh, no.
0: I know, I'm sorry.
12: I'm angry already, Matt. I'm
0: I know, just thought I'd set it up for you. So tell me about that first point. I guess that is the number one ingredient for a good manifesto, or even a mediocre manifesto. You have to be angry.
12: Or even a really scary manifesto. Like, the best ones and the worst ones come from anger. I mean, the touchstone for the podcast is the manifesto from the 1976 movie Network that Howard Beale yells from his anchor desk, "I'm mad as hell and I'm not going to take it anymore." And I feel that.
0: Yeah. That movie is so relevant. It never is never out of style.
12: Incredibly relevant and incredibly incredible how viscerally I have been feeling that and not really knowing what to do with that kind of anger, not even being like an angry person, just completely like spinning circles in my head, like having imaginary conversations and arguments with people that I don't even know about why I'm so angry with them and why they're wrong and why I'm right. And
0: is this new or has it been simmering for a while?
12: It's new for me. I mean, I'm not a preternaturally angry person. That's not sort of where, it's not my go-to emotion. Mm-hmm. But I feel it really strongly. I've been feeling it for a few years now, and it's real. And so when you're angry and you're not going to take it anymore, like, a manifesto is a great place to start.
0: What are you angry about?
12: What are you angry about? I mean, does this not resonate with, I mean, I can't even articulate it. I'm angry with what's happening in our country. I'm angry at the people I disagree with. I'm angry with the people I agree with more because I don't like the way people are saying things. I don't like the way people are expressing things. I don't like the way that the things that people are doing. I don't like that we're all so divided. I don't like that we're all so alone. It just seems like everything is sort of set up to trigger. Mm-hmm. And you feel like you don't see an end to it. You feel pushed against a wall. But how do you move forward? And manifestos are about the future. Manifestos are about that anger and expressing that anger and then saying, here's what we're going to do about it. Here's what we're going to do about it.
0: So they can be positive. They can be a constructive blueprint for a better future.
12: Yeah.
0: But I think often we associate manifestos with serial killers slash school shooters slash weirdos living in cabins and bombing people.
12: For sure. I mean, when the project started, we were going, I sort of dismissed mass shooter manifestos outright. Because they're not really manifestos in the traditional sense. They're more like meme machines. Like, first of all, they don't have any sense of a future in it, because for the most part, mass shooters go out, they write a manifesto, but they have no future in their own mind, right? They know their life is about to end. This is what they're writing on their way out. This is their final message. And also, since Anders Breivik killed 77 in Norway and wrote a manifesto about it in 2012, the shooters that followed, most of those manifestos reference him in some way. And so it's all sort of tied up to this one manifesto and getting sort of memes and likes and virality and getting people to hear it rather than having a sort of coherent message. The problem was that when we started this project, Luigi Mangione happened. Mm-hmm. And that is a sort of different animal, in that that is a manifesto that comes with violence. Terrible violence, like that is a really hard thing to support. I don't know anybody. I know very few people who would come right out and support that. But it's also the kind of violence where the message in his manifesto was something that a lot of people agreed
0: with. But a lot of people supported the violence. A lot of people thought Brian Thompson had it coming, the United Healthcare CEO, or at least because the health insurance companies, this one in particular, had been behind such egregious denials of service. They, in fact, killed people, and so he deserved it. It's kind of like a
12: I think there were people on the edges that sort of agreed with it. I think people online might say they agree with it. I think it's easy to agree with it and support the shooting in a comment. I think getting somebody to say that publicly is probably a really different thing. But I think a lot of people do feel that. I feel that. I agree with what he said in his letter. I agree with what he said in that manifesto. And that's a crazy place to be, where the violence that comes along with the message doesn't completely negate the message. And that, it's not a new thing, but it's happening more and more. And so we sort of did have to wrestle with the violence part of it in that sense.
0: So you begin your first episode with Christopher Dorner. This is a former LAPD officer who killed four people in 2013. And he had a manifesto. What was his manifesto?
12: It was basically an open letter, and it said it was to America, and the subject was last resort. And it was basically he was a black officer fired from the LAPD for what he said was racism. His specific case is questionable, but the feelings behind it about racism in the LAPD and how the problems weren't solved and how nobody was doing anything about it and how he was the victim of it and that it was happening over and over again, like, those were quite real. The other thing that happened with Christopher Dorner is that it wasn't like a mass shooter manifesto where it's all over in a blink, right? And you're sort of looking at the manifesto as for the reason why this person did the thing they did. What happened with Christopher Dorner is that he wasn't caught for 8 days. And so it was open-ended. It was like a hunt. He was hunting police officers quite literally for 8 days, and the police were hunting him. And so it had this sort of continuing terror with it that went on for over a week. But with this, it became part of the dialogue. People were talking about it in the news all the time. And so the conversation about police brutality and racism and the LAPD and all that stuff was tied up with the violence that was happening in real time. The third thing that was so scary about it is that as the whole thing played out, it sort of was proving the points in the manifesto. In that, you know, like on day four of the manhunt for Christopher Dorner, they saw his truck and police officers opened fire. They fired 100 bullets into that truck. And it turns out it was the wrong make, it was the wrong model, it was the wrong color, and it definitely wasn't Dorner. It was a 73-year-old Salvadorian woman who was delivering newspapers with her daughter. And she got shot in the back. She lived. And then it became to the point where black men in L.A., especially black men who were a little heavier and sort of resembled Dorner physically, were afraid to go out. And so it was just sort of proving itself over and over again and created that real uncomfortable situation.
0: Yeah. And you also talk about how there were plenty of maybe the same black men who would be could be mistaken for Christopher Dorner kind of agreeing with what he was talking about in his manifesto. So again, there's this tension between the sentiments espoused in this and many other manifestos and then also the violence that goes with it. The Unabomber, for example, he says a lot of stuff that I think a lot of people would agree with now. Just a quote from it. The Industrial Revolution and its consequences have been a disaster for the human race. They have greatly increased the life expectancy of those of us who live in advanced countries, but they have destabilized society, have made life unfulfilling, have subjected human beings to indignities, have led to widespread psychological suffering in the third world, to physical suffering as well, et cetera, et cetera. Yeah. You can't disagree with that, right? I mean, that is what has happened. And he writes so eloquently. So talk a little bit more about how you can, I don't know, still hold the ideas of the manifesto and yet, you know, you can't really sympathize with the writer.
12: I think you can, obviously. I mean, people do it. I feel the same way about Kaczynski's manifesto. Like, it's got a lot of great points. It's also got a lot of nonsense on it, by the way. a lot of weird stuff, as does Dorner's manifesto. But there's stuff in there that is real and resonant. I don't know that there's anything to do about it except acknowledge it. And I think you have to pay attention to that kind of message and that kind of violence. Even if you don't condone it, obviously nobody does. You need to pay attention to it harder and see what's happening in society and take that seriously. I think you do need to acknowledge it and I think it's important. You can't just dismiss them outright.
0: The problem though is the violence that ensues at the end of these manifestos in the hands of the Unabomber or Dorner or others is kind of makes the rest of his message, which is, as I said, something to take seriously, it kind of invalidates it. Because if you say, well, this is just the rantings of a madman who kills people, you can kind of brush it aside and say it's unimportant.
12: I think that's a big part of the reason why there weren't a lot of supporters of Ted Kaczynski's manifesto when it came out in the 90s, right? Like when the New York Times and the Washington Post were forced to print the whole thing so that he would stop killing people. You know, there weren't big rallies about like, holy cow, this guy got it right. I think the violence was too horrible to countenance. And so I think people sort of put that away. I think when time passes and the violence recedes a little bit, but the message is still there, I think that's why you see the resurgence of Ted Kaczynski's manifesto in people's minds. And people aren't afraid to say that, oh, my gosh, he was potentially right, and to sort of talk about the merits of that argument. And so I think time does a lot to sort of wash the violence away and leave the message. I think that happened a lot quicker with Luigi Mangione. I think people were not afraid of agreeing with that manifesto pretty quickly after it happened.
0: Right. A lot of things happen more quickly now. It also helps that he's much better looking than Ted Kaczynski.
12: Totally. Although we didn't know what Ted Kaczynski looked like at the time. I mean, he could have been like super handsome. but when they found him.
0: I know, but there's like weird sketches of him in the paper.
12: Yeah. It sort of looked like Michael Jackson. Like it was a very strange, like nobody was quite sure what they were looking at.
0: All right. So there are manifestos that aren't born out of violence or lead to violence necessarily. And I want to play a clip from one of the architects of the Occupy movement. And this is Kali Lawson. And he's talking about how frustration with, of all things, a shopping cart in a grocery store maybe kickstarted his activism with Occupy.
12: He goes to grab a shopping cart, only it's one of those setups where you got to insert a coin to get the cart. And you only get the coin back if you return the shopping cart, as if none of us can be trusted. So he takes a coin and he jams it into the slot so it won't come out. So now no one's playing the stupid shopping cart game, are they?
13: And it felt so good. It felt like a moment of liberation.
0: A moment of liberation, like he's really sticking it to the man. So how does this lead to Occupy?
12: That was sort of like a spark for him. He went on to start a magazine called Adbusters, which is basically like an anti-capitalist rag. Mm-hmm. And basically, literally, the job of Adbusters is to pump out memes and screeds and try to start the revolution that he was looking for. And then ultimately, in 2011, a couple of years after, you know, the big financial crash, and everybody was feeling so violated, like so many people lost their homes and so many people lost money and all the banks got a bailout and people got nothing. And it just felt insulting. And he and a colleague decided to write the manifesto that would ultimately start Occupy Wall Street. It was just taking people's rage and giving them something to do with it, something simple, but something big. Mm-hmm. That was sort of bound up, too, in the fact that the Arab Spring was happening at the same time. Right. And so big revolutionary moments were happening around the world. And he just decided that it could happen here, too. And it created this huge worldwide movement from a manifesto, from these two guys deciding that now was the time, and sort of trying to capture that anger, and he in that sense he was successful,
0: kind of
12: incredibly successful.
0: Well, how do you say? How do you define his success in this? Because a lot of people say Occupy kind of fizzled out, but
12: what happened is that in that manifesto they basically and you know, a manifesto is a call to action. It's like, here's what's messed up, here's what we're going to do about it. So basically, he summoned everybody's anger, but didn't tell them what to do with it. And so that is something that I look for in a manifesto now. Like, I don't just want your anger. Don't bleed your anxiety on me. A friend of mine always used to say that to me. Unless you give me something to do with it. And he didn't. And Occupy didn't. And it was a big flaw in what could have been a hugely, hugely impactful movement.
0: What is your ideal manifesto? Is there one?
12: Oh, my gosh.
0: Aside from your own.
12: Oh, my gosh. Is there an ideal manifesto? I like a manifesto that makes me laugh. I like with a little sass. I like a little poetry in my manifesto. One of my favorites is the Radical Lesbian Manifesto from 1970. And the first line is, what's a lesbian? A lesbian is the rage of all women condensed to the point of explosion. And I swear I can't talk to a lesbian today without thinking of that and like loving it.
0: Well, I was going to ask you if women did manifestos, because it seems like very kind of male-coded.
12: It is very male-coded. There are a lot of women manifestos. I mean, the Scum Manifesto, written by Valerie Solanas, was huge and hilarious. Like, one line from it is, every man knows deep down he's a worthless piece of But just like it just goes on and on and on about how they'll swim through a river of snot just to get to a woman. And just like, it's really, really funny, but also scary, because when you realize that she ended up shooting Andy Warhol and that the violence that she was spouting actually had something behind it.
0: Right. Are you going to, throughout the series or somewhere in the series, give us your entire manifesto?
12: No. It is an 11-point manifesto. The manifesto is in those points that we lay out. Although I will say the last one was surprising. It was impactful for me to write a manifesto. So the manifesto is the podcast. So you'll have to listen to the whole thing in order to hear my manifesto.
0: That, hence the play on words, Dan Taberski's manifesto.
12: Exactly, exactly. It's the only way I could get my name in the damn title. Which is to say, I'll write a manifesto.
0: Okay, all right.
12: All right.
0: All right, I'll do it. Dan Taberski, host of Dan Taberski's Manifesto, which you can get wherever you get your podcasts. Dan, thank you.
12: What a pleasure. Thanks so much for having me.
0: And that will do it for today on Press Play. I'm Madeline Brand. Join me tomorrow for a lot of juicy stories from the life of Dan Tana, owner of the restaurant Dan Tana's. He wrote a memoir shortly before he died last year. I'll talk with his daughters. So join me for that. That's tomorrow on Press Play. And have a great rest of your day.
14: 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Lucky me. I'm Francesca Harding, your musical guide for the next 2 hours. I say we get this party started with the latest from rapper Homeboy Sandman. 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

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I'm not lying, voices in my head that are not mine. Voices of all kinds, hip-hop, TV news, all trying to see me dope. I cannot believe these dopes, I cannot believe these dames. Ain't really trying to see me.

Best case scenario, pretty red, reading in math while kids play Mario. No Ryu or Ken, but I know nouns, and wow, if I knew then what I know now. Trust me like your old pal, here's a skinny to low-cal for your whole locale. Can't nothing bad happen to me, I'm a god and that's always capital G. Cats keep wanting to burn oil, sleep in the turmoil. You gon' deaden all your charm with the char broiled, end up acting like a gargoyle. Still I rise, even though love be getting villainized. Even for the miller, no run of the miller figures, it ain't never miller time.

We're ending this set with the instrumental track Pinoy Funk. This one is on a compilation highlighting funk and boogie coming out of the South China Sea between 1974 and 1988. Again, the instrumental underneath is called Pinoy Funk. And then right ahead, we heard Brand New from Adrian Young, and it has a vintage feel to it. It kind of feels like it's also from a similar era as what's underneath, but that song is very much brand new. The album is called Afro Disco Makossa, highlighting African highlife and disco with a modern twist. I've said it before, I'll say it again. I'm really digging that record. Towards the top of the set, we took it back some 10 years to 2016 with the great Wax Taylor teaming up with Lee Fields. The song is called The Road Is Rough. By the way, Lee Fields put on one of the best live performances I've maybe ever seen. He's so incredible in concert. Just catch him if you can. You will not regret it. And Homeboy Sandman has a new album coming out this week. It's called Resonance Frequency. It's out Thursday or Friday. It's a collaborative project alongside producer Jack Splash. The song that you heard is called 24/7. And we at KCRW are here for you 24/7, be it with news, culture programming, music shows like this one, and plenty more. So thank you so much for always choosing us. It's a pleasure to keep you up to date with essential news and your spirits fed. You know what I'm saying? Your spirits feeling good with DJ curated music. We've got a lot more coming your way, including the latest from Sylvan Esso, plus a very iconic album, recently turned 30 years old, and we're going to hear a cut from that project very soon. It's all coming up in the first hour of our hang, so definitely stay close. It's 89.9 KCRW.

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1: I'm Angel Carreras. I am a former fellow at KCRW. 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I got to meet politicians. I got to meet people that slept in tents in Echo Park or Skid Row. I wouldn't be where I'm at today without KCRW.
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0: This is a song by Immersion Megafauna. Megafauna is the name of this one. Also, just ahead, Ultra Obscene is by CFCF, the moniker of electronic producer Mike Silver. It followed Cairo FM. That one is from Alewia's excellent Zero album. I'm also definitely digging the latest from Shishi. So Shishi are a trio out of Lithuania, making some really fun music. It's a blend of surf rock, punk, and lo-fi. And what, you know, really sticks out to me is that they call their musical style zero waste trash music. I don't know, man. I can dig it. Brand new Sylvan Esso called Concrete Glen led things off. My name is Francesca Harding. Thank you so much for being here. It's 89.9 KCRW. I want to know how you're feeling on this fine Tuesday night. Listen, friend, August is this week. August is happening in just a couple of days, which means July is just about over. I don't know about you, but July was really good to me, so I hate to see her go, but all we can do is be grateful and send the month off with really good vibes and excellent music. That's just my way to bid the month adieu. I hope you were with me. So on that note, we have some bangers coming by Portraits of Tracy, Uchayara, and a whole lot more. Again, it's 89.9 KCRW. It's your home station. We are just getting started, so don't go anywhere.
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2: 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And I'm called Deirdre O'Donohue. I'm the one who puts it together.
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0: black power. 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
1: Yuck.
0: Lay off the bacon and the smokes. 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Corn chili to pop. Yelly, the colors is a woke. You big dope.
1: Yuck.
0: Keep them out your face. Keep them in your prayers. 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

0: In case you are wondering, the instrumental underneath, Ghetto Street USA. Once again, this instrumental is called Ghetto Street USA. It's helping to close out our first set of the night. Thank you for being here. My name is Francesca Harding. Before this, we heard from Yasin Bey. You might know him as Mos Def. His song Revelations comes from the album Ecstatic. And that album is getting the reissue treatment. So it was originally released back in 2009, and it's since been out of print. But on August 14th, the record will be reissued. So you can grab it on vinyl, CD, cassette, whatever your preferred physical format is, which is very exciting. The Japanese version of the classic song Más Que Nada followed another classic. I wish I could look you in the eye because I'm so serious right now. Fiona Apple's The First Taste is from the iconic album title. Last week, the album turned 30. I want to say happy birthday to one of the most important works ever recorded. If you know, you know. And I have a feeling that you do, because, man, that album means so much to so many people. It certainly means lots to me. I recorded myself singing in the studio while it was playing. Uche Yara kicked things off. And here we are on KCRW Santa Monica, Los Angeles, KDRW Santa Barbara, KCRI Indio, Palm Springs, KCRU Oxnard Ventura, and KCRY Mojave, NPR4 Southern California, a community service of Santa Monica College with independent journalism and music discovery, freedom of expression, funded by you. 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There's a record label called Naya Beat that does a lot of reissues and remixes, a very cool kind of vintage South Asian music. And there is a new remix that just came out that we're going to play. We also have tickets to see Soul Wax live in concert. The ticket giveaway is happening shortly. So again, plenty of reasons to keep it locked. 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

0: 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The band Mystery Jets are an indie band out of the UK. Their song Flea Joint was in the set. It's the title track from their latest EP that was released on July 3rd, if my memory is serving me correctly. They also have a forthcoming full length coming out next month in August, so definitely keep an eye out for that. Speaking of new albums, Baby Rose released Journalism. We heard Let Me Go off the record, which is very solid. We let things off with one of my favorite remixes of that Roy Ayers classic, Life is Just a Moment, Part 2. The remix is done by the Dharma Collective. Speaking of Roy Ayers, if you're a fan, boy, do I have the event for you. This coming Saturday at Grand Performances is Bees and Things and Flowers, a tribute to the music of Roy Ayers. Composer and arranger and producer Sly Fifth Avenue will be leading a 12-piece ensemble, and they're going to be covering classics in a classical kind of orchestral style. So we're going to go through the Roy Ayers catalog, and you know Roy Ayers has been sampled quite a bit, so also listening to reimaginings of works with that Roy Ayers sample. 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

Are you still with me? I certainly hope so. This is 89.9 KCRW. We're listening to Only One. It's a brand new banger by Channel Trays. It's going to be on his forthcoming album, Enigma POV, which is dropping next month, I believe. He's also performing at Shrine Expo Hall here in Los Angeles on October 23rd. Tickets are still available for that. Just ahead, Chad Hugo is back, and thank God. The track has that classic Neptune sound. It's called Jump Up When Ya. It features Tierra Whack and Lakey Lee 47. Again, Chad Hugo is back. His signature sound I missed so much, so very happy about that. We heard from Smoove and Terrell with the song I Feel Alive, and that followed a new remix from the Naya Beat record label, probably one of my favorite record labels. And Hollis and Jungle were at the very top. Again, my name is Francesca Harding. We have one final set left in our two-hour hang, and then our time will come to a close, but we're going to definitely make it count. I mentioned earlier in the program, but we do have 5 pairs of tickets to give away to an upcoming Soul Wax show, and we're going to get into that ticket giveaway shortly. We also have new Genesis Owusu, new LA Priest, and more to help close out the hour. So you know what to do. It's your home station, 89.9 KCRW. 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

0: Ended that set with Genesis Owusu and his latest song, Human Again. It followed LA Priest's latest, called Into the Sky. There is a music video for this song. It was shot in Joshua Tree, and it has the artist kind of looking like a robotic outlaw from the future riding a metallic bike through the desert. It is very stunning. And what will definitely be stunning is seeing Soul Wax live in concert. We heard their track, Hot Like Sahara, and we've got 5 pairs of tickets to give away for KCRW Presents Soul Wax at the Fonda Theater on Thursday, September 17th. If you haven't won anything from us in the last 90 days, you can enter to win a pair of tickets on the KCRW app. Just fire it up and look for the Win tab, which is on the bottom of the screen. And speaking of live shows, KCRW's Summer Nights is well underway. We want to see you out there. 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You can check out the upcoming parties near you and RSVP at KCRW Summer Nights. My name is Francesca Harding, your Tuesday night friend and, you know, musical companion. This is KCRW Santa Monica, Los Angeles, KDRW Santa Barbara, KCRI Indio, Palm Springs, KCRU Oxnard Ventura, and KCRY Mojave, NPR for Southern California, a community service of Santa Monica College with independent journalism and music discovery. 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So if you want the music to continue, you are absolutely in luck. You and I will be together again next Tuesday. Until then, please have a great rest of the week, a really fun weekend. There's so many events going on around town, so I hope to see you bopping around a dance floor in LA somewhere. And we will be together again very soon. 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
1: 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Neon green sign, sauce as red as its pleather boots. 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
2: Hello, this is Nathan. I'm from Highland Park. 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
4: 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I'm John Tejada. Thanks so much for tuning in, spending time listening to tunes with me. Gonna play a couple of blocks, throwing it back to some fun early 90s sounds that I used to listen to, kicking it off with Meat Beat Manifesto.

0: KCRW 89.9. I'm John Tejada with you for the next couple hours, playing some fun 90s favorites. This is a spooky remix of Lights in My Brain by Ultramarine. Before that, Fahrenheit 303 by Orbital off the Green Album, Calcium from the Future Sound of London off Accelerator, and kicking off the show, Mindstream by Meatbeat Manifesto. One more block of throwbacks coming up. Keep it here.
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4: There are new forces in the world. A conflict between the generations. A powerful feeling that the American system is failing to deal with the real threats to life. The bomb, the pollution of air and water.

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2: 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Thanks so much for hanging out listening to tunes. This is an older remix I made for my old friend Cut Chemist of his track What's the Altitude on his album Everyone's Listening. Unreleased till now, he's just added it to his Bandcamp. Let's check it out.
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and so forth are being prepared. Of course, he won't remember all that he heard on the record, so he will probably ask to listen to it again sometime. This is very good. However, if he does not, suggest it gently. Would you like to hear that record on sex

KCRW 89.9, I'm John Tejada. Thanks so much for hanging out. Closing up this first hour with Calm K featuring Elaine Dowling. That's Basics, and it's the EMI edit. Unreleased remix edit, popular with a lot of the Geegling DJs. Before that, Nouveau Monica with Unbound. And kicking off that block of music with Cut Chemist, What's the Altitude? And that's my remix that's just been made available on his Bandcamp, so check it out. Another hour of music to come, and this is KCRW Santa Monica, Los Angeles, KDRW Santa Barbara, KCRI Indio, Palm Springs, KCRU Oxnard, Ventura, and KCRY Mojave, NPR for Southern California, a community service of Santa Monica College with independent journalism and music discovery, freedom of expression funded by you. 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
1: This is the place called KCRW Santa Monica, and this is the show called Snap. And I'm called Deirdre O'Donohue. I'm the one who puts it together.
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11: 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Gonna mix up 5 or 6 tunes that I really enjoy off of these two compilations. 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

KCRW 89.9. I'm John Tejada on the ones and twos, trying to emulate some Tony Humphries magic, playing my favorite tunes from the Running Back Master Mix Zanzibar Years Parts 1 and 2 compilation. This is Mondi Oliver, Make Me Want You. That's the extended mix. Cisco Ferreira was Cisco's Groove. That was originally out on Fragile / Transmat. Kerry Chandler with Kerry Chaos Beat. That's from an acetate. Precious, Definition of a Track. And Jay Williams with Sweat kicking off that set. Lots more music to come. Keep it here.

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1: 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Gonna play some Shed under the moniker Equalized. This is from Equalized 002, Side A.

KCRW 89.9, sounds of Pharmasonic, new one, it's called Nitric Acid. Before that, James Shinra, Portal 4B, DJ Metatron with Move On, Sleep Archive with Hospital 2 off the Hospital Tracks EP, and Equalized EQD 002, that is by AKA Shed. Got one more block of music coming up, gonna go a bit left field, so keep it here.

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2: 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Thanks for listening to Tunes. Gonna get a bit more left field on this last block of music. This is Champong with Bella V. Very cool early electronica, early 80s from Montreal. And this was reissued in 2017 by the Tenzier label.

illusions, without hope, seeing the truth through a telescope, footsteps on the moon. It's really out there. Galaxies spin, ignoring our prayers. Fields of gravity, crushing space. Waves and particles, glued into place by the strong and the weak. The cold and the hot, radiating light to a tiny dot in exploding chaos. There never was a plan, so you better get real while you still can. It don't mean a thing, except maybe to us. A flash in the pan before we're dust.

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Contemplate. 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

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It's nothing but greed. No doubt your kids will thank you well for turning Earth into living hell. 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

KCRW 89.9. I'm John Tejada, and I appreciate you hanging out. Reaching the end of the show, closing it out with CRISPR. Track is Dead Symmetry. Before that, Kebras with ARGQ off the Exophobia album. If you're into heavy DSP music, definitely go check out Kebras' discography on his Bandcamp. He passed away far too early, but the music is super next level and was way ahead of its time. Before that, Autechre remixing Lamb. The track was Gold. Chris Korda on Perlon Recordings. Track is A Thin Layer of Oily Rock. And kicking off that set, that vintage early 80s Champagne Bella V track. I'll be back next week with lots more tunes. I hope you have a great week. And this is KCRW Santa Monica, Los Angeles, KDRW Santa Barbara, KCRI Indio, Palm Springs, KCRU Oxnard Ventura, and KCRY Mojave, NPR for Southern California, a community service of Santa Monica College with independent journalism and music discovery, freedom of expression funded by you. 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
1: I'm Angel Carreras. I am a former fellow at KCRW. 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And not only taught me how to report with all these smart people that I was working with, I got to rub shoulders with puppeteers trying to save their theater, with people doing mutual aid during the pandemic. I got to meet politicians. 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I wouldn't be where I'm at today without KCRW.
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Is it green like mine, or is it purple and white? 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You're an angel. 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I'll be it.

I'm afraid that I'll fail, and I got a fear of wasting time. 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

Originally from Chicago, that's where I grew up. That's the hometown of Barack Obama, our Lord and Savior. Okay, thanks for knowing that's a joke. Everybody's in some places, they don't know that, and they get really mad. Yeah, he's not your f***ing Savior. I know, it's a joke. I love Michelle Obama. I think she's just so classy and just such a lady. I was actually thinking this. She's from Chicago, I'm from Chicago. I could have been

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2: Good morning. The U.S. and Israel disagree over how the war with Iran should go from here. After their meeting, can President Trump and Prime Minister Benjamin Netanyahu get back in sync? It's Morning Edition from NPR News. There's another heat wave in France, which could make its giant wildfires even worse. I'm Leila Fadel.
3: And I'm Michelle Martin. The intense fires are combining with storms to create fire clouds that cause more destruction. Also, Senator Rand Paul thinks Anthony Fauci covered up the origins of COVID and released hundreds of pages of Fauci's private notes. What do those notes actually say? And personal bankruptcies are on the rise. One woman explains why it was the right choice for her. It's Wednesday, July 29th. On this day in 1958, NASA was created. News is next.
4: Live from NPR News in Washington, I'm Windsor Johnston. The U.S. and Saudi Arabia launched a wave of airstrikes targeting Iranian-backed militias in Iraq today. NPR's Jana Rapp reports the armed group said at least 20 of their fighters were killed.
5: The U.S. and Saudi Arabia have blamed the Iran-backed militias in Iraq for drone attacks on Saudi oil facilities this week. Iraq's prime minister, who met President Trump last week in Washington, convened an emergency security meeting in Baghdad after the airstrikes. The U.S. has been pressing Prime Minister Ali Azadi to rein in Iranian-affiliated militias that are part of Iraq's official defense forces. Jordan's military also said it shot down five Iranian missiles early Wednesday. Iran has been targeting U.S. bases in the kingdom. Jane Araf, NPR News, Amman.
4: Dr. Anthony Fauci will testify before the Senate today. Republicans are expected to press him on the federal response to the COVID-19 pandemic, including questions about the virus's origins and past public health guidance. NPR's Jonathan Lambert reports.
6: Fauci is headed to the Senate Homeland Security and Government Affairs Committee after getting subpoenaed by Kentucky Senator Rand Paul. The two have sparred for years over the COVID-19 pandemic. Paul believes the coronavirus came from a lab and has repeatedly alleged that Fauci covered up evidence. Fauci has pushed back against such claims, maintaining he's open to the lab leak theory, but that existing evidence supports the virus jumping from an animal to a human. Questions will likely center on over 1,000 pages of Fauci's private notes released by the senator over the weekend. Paul claims that there are discrepancies between how Fauci talked about COVID origins in public and in private. But scientists accuse Paul of cherry-picking examples from early in the pandemic when there was a lot of uncertainty. Jonathan Lambert, NPR News.
4: The Senate has confirmed Jay Clayton to serve as President Trump's new spy chief. NPR's Jenna McLaughlin reports Clayton's nomination drew criticism from Democrats who questioned his independence and lack of intelligence experience.
7: Jay Clayton will be Trump's new director of national intelligence. Clayton is currently the U.S. attorney for the Southern District of New York. Advocates like Republican Senator Tom Cotton of Arkansas say that job's intersection with national security, such as the indictment of former Venezuelan President Nicolas Maduro, prepared him to lead the intelligence community's 18 agencies. Critics like Senator Ron Wyden, a Democrat from Oregon, say Clayton has already shown he won't directly challenge the president's falsehoods.
8: He is never going to stand up to Donald Trump.
7: Wyden pointed to Clayton's refusal to say President Biden won the U.S. presidential election in 2020 during his confirmation hearing as one example. Jenna McLaughlin, NPR News.
4: You're listening to NPR News from Washington. The National Weather Service says the tornado that tore through northeastern Wisconsin on Monday was an EF3 with winds reaching 140 miles per hour. The tornado stayed on the ground for about 12 miles and was roughly 1,500 yards wide. It destroyed homes, overturned vehicles, and brought down trees and power lines in the city of Appleton and surrounding communities. The governor has declared a state of emergency in the affected areas. South Dakota Governor Larry Rodin has won the Republican nomination for governor. Jason Dirks of South Dakota Public Broadcasting reports Rodin's runoff victory over a populist challenger.
9: Rodin was lieutenant governor and moved into the state's top seat when Governor Kristi Noem joined the Trump administration last year. Rodin's opposed abortion pills, pledged to reform the state's prison system, and passed legislation to lower property taxes by raising sales taxes. He was challenged for the nomination by business executive Toby Doden, who was backed by the right-wing Turning Point organization founded by the late Charlie Kirk. The self-described political outsider ran on eliminating homeowner property taxes. In a state where a Democrat hasn't been governor since the 70s, the GOP nominee heads into the fall as the front runner and faces former state legislator Democrat Dan Ahlers. For NPR News, I'm Jackson Dirks in Aberdeen, South Dakota.
4: Federal Reserve policymakers wrap up a two-day meeting in Washington today. The central bank is expected to leave interest rates unchanged, even as inflation remains above its 2% target. I'm Windsor Johnston, NPR News. In Washington.
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0: KCRW sponsors include Netflix, presenting Beef, the most Emmy-nominated limited series of the year, starring Emmy nominees Oscar Isaac, Carey Mulligan, Charles Melton, and Yoon Ya Jung. Esquire raves Beef is, hands down, the best TV show of the year.
1: The recent pause in fighting with Iran is over. Iran launched a surprise attack on U.S. forces in the Middle East just before 6 p.m. Eastern time. That, according to U.S. Central Command, all the missiles were intercepted.
2: Then American and Saudi forces said they attacked Iranian-backed militias in Iraq, a rare show of force by Saudi Arabia in this conflict. This all happened the same day President Trump met with Israeli Prime Minister Benjamin Netanyahu at the White House. Netanyahu wanted to use his meeting with Trump to repair their strained relationship.
1: NPR White House correspondent Franco Ordonez is here to tell us about that. Good morning, Franco.
3: Good morning, Michelle.
1: You know, at the beginning of the war, there really was no daylight between these two leaders. How far away from that point in the relationship are we now, 5 months later?
3: Yeah, I mean, I'd say pretty far. I mean, it was only a couple weeks ago that Trump was calling the prime minister crazy. And ahead of yesterday's meeting, Trump actually expressed some frustration with Netanyahu. You know, Fox News asked Trump about the Israelis presenting evidence with Iran rebuilding its military capabilities at Pickaxe Mountain.
4: I don't need Bibi to tell me that. Bibi's telling me that because he wants me to stay involved.
3: Yeah, Trump went on to say this as well.
4: Because of Space Force, we have the greatest cameras in the world focused on. We know exactly what's going on. But no, I heard Bibi announce that. I said, why don't you just tell it to me? Why do you have to announce it to the world?
3: You know, Michelle, I'll just add that Trump did not appear publicly with Netanyahu, which is notable. But Netanyahu did release a statement calling it an excellent meeting with shared goals.
1: That said, Franco, there have been periods of public disagreement before between these two. Is this different now?
3: Well, I mean, I think the stakes are different. I mean, the two sides launched a war together that Trump widely believed and told the public would be relatively quick and easy. I mean, it's now 5 months in and there's no end in sight. Michael O'Hanlon of the Brookings Institution told me that the relationship is very complicated tactically.
5: They're making a lot of decisions and disagreeing on a lot of decisions about when to strike what. And there's obviously the legacy of the last 6 months where President Trump, despite his denials, may feel like he got dragged into this a little bit by a Netanyahu who was too optimistic about what we could accomplish.
3: Now, O'Hanlon says there's no fundamental rupture. They're still cooperative. But again, more complicated because neither side seems to know how to end the war. Israel has one theory and Trump has another.
1: And it seems clear that the two sides have different priorities. Like, what are those differences?
3: Yeah, Israel wants to keep fighting. Now, it argues it still faces major threats from Iran and Hezbollah and Lebanon and wants to further weaken both. Israel also doesn't want Trump to sign a deal that could limit its ability to defend itself. Now, Trump supports Israel's security, but is focused on ending what is a very unpopular war, reopening the Strait of Hormuz and easing rising prices, especially gas prices.
1: Despite their differences, do the two still need each other for some reason?
3: Yeah, very much so. I mean, Netanyahu continues to need U.S. military cooperation and diplomatic support on a bunch of fronts. He's also facing an election in the coming months, and his relationship to the U.S. is very crucial. Now, Trump has his own political considerations. Israel is still the U.S.'s closest security partner in the region, and despite some cooling by some factions, maintains a lot of support from much of his own party. And he needs Israel for one of his primary foreign policy objectives, and that's expanding the Abraham Accords, the agreement that normalized relations between Israel and several Arab countries.
1: That is White House correspondent Franco Ordonez. Franco, thank you.
3: Thank you, Michelle.
2: For more on the strained relationship between President Trump and Israeli Prime Minister Benjamin Netanyahu, we're joined by Daniel Levy. He has served as an Israeli peace negotiator and was a senior advisor in the government of Israeli Prime Minister Ehud Barak. He is now president of the U.S. Middle East Project. Good morning, Daniel, and welcome back to the program.
6: Thank you. Good morning, Leila.
2: Netanyahu called this meeting with Trump excellent, but we don't know much about what actually happened. The pair did not appear publicly together. There was no press allowed, no joint statement. What do you make of how muted the whole thing was?
6: Well, what we know is that after meeting seven times in the first 13 months face-to-face of the Trump second term, since they've been in this war together, 5 months, Netanyahu could not get a face-to-face meeting with the president. Senator Lindsey Graham passes, huge friend of Israel, Netanyahu. Netanyahu had to be at that

0: funeral and he had to guarantee he got the meeting. That would have looked either non-attendance or non-meeting in the context of an Israeli election would have been very bad for Netanyahu. So he gets this meeting. We know that the optics of this having looked like a war encouraged, delivered by Israel, fought for Israel, which hasn't gone well for the US. We knew that didn't look good for the president. The debate, the confrontation raging inside MAGA between Israel first and America first. And yet, Prime Minister Netanyahu will have gone into that room with trepidation, but with significant confidence that even though Trump can see me coming this time and knows what I'm trying to do, I'm still really good at it.
1: What do you think he was trying to accomplish?
0: Just one sentence. Even if I can't get him to do my bidding immediately, maybe I sow the seeds for something 20, 30 days from now where I've got the massive escalation in that war that I want.
1: So what is it that Netanyahu came to accomplish in this meeting with Trump?
0: Leila, I think, first of all, he needs to send the domestic political signal about 90 days out from a hard election for Netanyahu. Things are good. I am still the guy who is uniquely placed in the US to get them to do our bidding as Israel. He needs to send that signal. Primarily right now, that boils down to another roll of the dice on the Iran escalation front. I'm sure Netanyahu still hopes that despite all the evidence to the contrary, he can get some kind of big bang state regime collapse. Can he pull America into going for that? He also wants to send other signals. Look, that despite everything you're being told, and it is unprecedented what's going on in the US vis-a-vis Israel, what the polling tells us, what the positionality
1: in the sense
0: of both
1: that
0: parties.
1: There's a negative view of Israel among, according to the polling, among the majority of US adults.
0: Exactly. So Netanyahu wants to send the message that although that is the case, look at what we still do. We still have carte blanche in Gaza, in Lebanon. There are these tiny pilot programs. There'd be an insult in any other setting except for US-Israeli exceptionalism. I've got free rein to do what I want in the West Bank, at the Al-Aqsa compound in Jerusalem. Look, when they did a deal with Saudi Arabia on civil nuclear energy, they still try to insert normalization with Israel into the equation. So I still know, also with the International Criminal Court, how to get these guys to make American interests subservient to Israeli interests. He would have wanted to set up the next phase of that. We'll see how it plays out for him, but that's what he's been going for.
1: You know, right before the meeting, Trump had some critical words for Netanyahu, kind of saying, yeah, I heard he wants to try to keep the U.S. in this war. I mean, is a split coming between these two leaders?
0: Well, Netanyahu will at least hope that he can defer that until after the Israeli election, give himself a shot at still being in power. And let's acknowledge, Leila, that we are used to this frustrations expressed by American presidents. We had it with Biden. We'd have had it with other people. The question is, does that ever translate into a real shift in policy? The military support, the weaponry, the diplomatic, economic, political support that the US gives to Israel. We're not really seeing a shift in that. And the big one now is in the context of the Iran war. Netanyahu is saying, listen, if you do attrition, that's great. Do it without us. If you want to do escalation, we're in for that. You do it with us. But can he still get America to be in a place where it doesn't stop first and it continues to undermine its own interests globally by doing stuff for Israel?
1: Daniel Levy is the president of the U.S. Middle East Project. Thank you for your time and your insights.
0: Thank you, Leila.
2: Israeli Prime Minister Benjamin Netanyahu was one of several dignitaries from around the world at Senator Lindsey Graham's funeral yesterday. The South Carolina Republican died earlier this month from a heart condition at the age of 71. He was the son of pool hall owners and became one of the most influential voices in Congress. NPR's Barbara Sprunt reports on how Washington remembered him.
3: Graham was first elected to Congress in 1994, the year that ushered in a new generation of conservatives to the House. Yesterday, his remains were returned to the U.S. Capitol, where the South Carolina Republican worked for over 30 years. His casket was draped by a flag and carried inside by an armed forces body bearer team in recognition of his military service. Senate Majority Leader John Thune called Graham a towering figure who was friends with senators on both sides of the aisle.
4: There was no one. No one who took his job more seriously than Lindsey Graham. but also no one was more capable of cracking up a room.
3: Later at the National Cathedral, lawmakers, family, and foreign leaders gathered to honor the statesman's life. Several of Graham's staff members served as honorary pallbearers. Netanyahu and Ukrainian President Volodymyr Zelensky were in attendance, a reminder of Graham's role in pushing an interventionist foreign policy approach. Graham's niece, Emily Boggs Roberts, described his close relationship with her mother, whom he raised after their parents' death.
5: When my mom called, he answered. It didn't matter if he was about to walk into a meeting with the president or another world leader.
3: In a tribute, President Trump expressed fondness for the man who had once had harsh words for him when the pair competed for the GOP presidential nomination in 2016. He recalled sharing Graham's personal cell phone number in a particularly heated moment with millions of people.
6: But it was Lindsay who had the last laugh because while I blew up his phone for one day, we became great friends, and Lindsay did not stop calling me for the next 10 years. It was not easy.
3: Graham ended up becoming Trump's close confidant and policy advisor.
6: He was the first person to make you laugh and one of the last people that you've really ever wanted to fight.
3: Graham will be laid to rest in his home state of South Carolina today. Barbara Sprent, NPR News, Washington.
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2: This is Morning Edition from NPR News. I'm Michelle Martin.
3: And I'm Leila Fadil. There are still a few primary elections left that will determine the final midterm matchups in the fall. If Democrats want to take control of the Senate, they need to flip four Republican seats. NPR's Mahum Javed reports on one path they could take.
4: President Trump's low approval rating and historic electoral success for the minority party in midterms is giving Democrats confidence that they have a chance to take the Senate. The Democratic Senatorial Campaign Committee made a $40 million commitment to its Win the Senate program this week. Republicans, though, insist they'll hold the majority, though they admit it could be narrow.
5: There is a path for Democrats to take back the Senate, but everything has to go right.
4: That's Jessica Taylor from the Cook Political Report.
5: At this juncture, just under 100 days out, Republicans are still the favorites to keep the Senate, but those odds could certainly decrease the closer we get to Election Day.
4: She says the most likely path for a Democratic majority Senate goes through Republican-held seats in North Carolina, Maine, Ohio, and Alaska. There's an open seat in North Carolina where Democrats nominated former Governor Roy Cooper, whose big name recognition makes this the likeliest seat to flip. In the Northeast, after Graham Platner dropped out, the main Democratic Party has nominated Troy Jackson to replace him.
6: We have a party to unite, we have a movement to build, and we have a senator to defeat. And together, we are going to win.
4: Jackson, the former state Senate president, is up against longtime Republican Senator Susan Collins. In Ohio, Democrats have former Senator Sherrod Brown, who has a history of overperforming his party in the state. He's up against Republican Senator John Husted, who was appointed to the seat in 2025. In Alaska, there was always a close race between the Republican Senator Dan Sullivan.
7: We know it's true. The lower 48 liberals don't give a damn about Alaska.
4: And
7: it's
4: former Democratic Congresswoman Mary Peltola. But it got even closer with the entry of a second Dan Sullivan. With Alaska's ranked choice primary system, even a few points for the wrong Dan Sullivan can change the race. Taylor from Cook Political Report does note that these four states are just one path for the Democrats.
5: Many of these races don't begin to fully engage until after Labor Day, so we certainly could see shifts.
4: Democrats are also targeting Iowa and Texas. Republicans, though, don't see either of those states as likely to flip. Mahum Javed, NPR News.
2: More Americans are going bankrupt. About 560,000 personal bankruptcies were filed in the 12 months ending on March 31st. That's a nearly 50% jump from 3 years earlier. NPR's Stephen Basaha reports on how bankruptcy can be a relief for people who cannot escape their debt.
8: 3 years ago, Rebecca Leslie's financial troubles started with a 1-2 punch.
9: I lost my job the same month that I bought my house.
8: Leslie lives in Oklahoma City. It took her 6 months to find her current job in social work. But by then, her debt was growing beyond what she could control.
9: I was looking at, losing my house. I was really panicking and kind of freaking out a little bit.
8: So, at the start of this year, Leslie considered filing for bankruptcy. Bankruptcy is a legal last resort for debt relief. First thing is going to court to prove you can't pay your debts. Then you get a trustee to figure out the next steps, like a repayment plan or selling off some assets, maybe even getting some debt relief. Mary Eshelbach Hansen is a bankruptcy economist with American University. It says bankruptcy can also make handling your debt way less stressful.
10: Possibly the biggest benefit? All your creditors then have to stop harassing you.
8: One drawback is that bankruptcy can hurt your credit history. Though, if you need to file for bankruptcy, your credit score is probably already in pretty rough shape.
10: There's not much of a long-run negative consequence. After a few years, you can get new credit again.
8: In other words, your credit score could actually be better after bankruptcy. But there is a more immediate challenge. You'll likely need to pay for a lawyer. Ironically, that means people often have to save up to go bankrupt. Also, bankruptcy can be embarrassing. Rebecca Leslie felt that as she made a Facebook post asking friends for help finding a lawyer. And she was surprised by how many people related.
9: I had, I don't know, probably 4 or 5 people within the hour messaging me like, hey, this is who we used.
8: Personal bankruptcies are not uncommon. Last year, about 1,500 were filed every day, according to U.S. courts.
9: I had people also asking me like, hey, when you go through with it and you talk to them, will you please let me know how it goes? Because I'm considering the same thing.
8: Now, the bankruptcy rate today is actually getting back to what it was before the pandemic. That's when the rate fell almost 50%, likely due to stimulus checks and expanded unemployment benefits. Sasha Andarte is a professor of finance at the University of Pennsylvania's Wharton School.
11: Not only did it maybe stop bankruptcies from rising, but it might have prevented some.
8: Today, that expanded social safety net is mostly gone. Now, bankruptcies are not a great economic indicator because they represent an extreme. Just like how the number of billionaires doesn't tell you how the overall economy is doing, neither does looking at just families at the financial edge. And because of the stigma, only a fraction of the people who could benefit from bankruptcy actually file. But Andarte says that bankruptcy rate can still give us a sense of how many families have been struggling for a long time.
11: Like, this isn't just I'm missing a payment, it's not just I have debt in collection, but this is I'm trying to get a fresh start because it's just become unmanageable to pay these debts.
8: For Rebecca Leslie, bankruptcy has taken her debt from unmanageable to manageable.
9: I, in a way, feel a sense of relief. Maybe this is what I needed to do to get me back into a better position and to have a little bit more financial success.
8: And knowing so many of her friends are in the same boat, bankruptcy no longer makes her feel ashamed. Stephen Basaha, NPR News.
2: 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Monsoon rains are helping, but it's been so dry for so long that they're having less impact than in previous years. 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

0: Live from NPR News in Washington, I'm Dave Mattingly. Jay Clayton has been confirmed by the Senate to be Director of National Intelligence. The vote was along party lines, 51-47. Senate Democrats expressed concerns about Clayton over some of his testimony at his confirmation hearing. That's when he declined to confirm Joe Biden won the 2020 presidential election. Instead, he acknowledged Biden had been certified as the winner. He'll replace Acting Director Bill Pulte. No changes to U.S. interest rates are expected today when the Federal Reserve wraps up its latest policy meeting. This is the second rate-setting meeting being led by Fed Chair Kevin Warsh, as NPR's Scott Horsley reports.
1: President Trump made it clear when he nominated Kevin Warsh that he wanted the Fed to lower interest rates, but that looks unlikely for the time being. Inflation is still well above the Fed's target, thanks in part to a wartime spike in gasoline prices. Forecasters think it's likely the central bank will hold its benchmark interest rate steady today, and there's a possibility it could even push rates higher. Warsh told lawmakers earlier this month he and his colleagues have no tolerance for elevated inflation. The Fed's also keeping a close eye on the job market, but with unemployment running just over 4%, regaining control over prices is the central bank's top priority for now. Scott Horsley, NPR News, Washington.
0: This is NPR News from Washington. Jordan's military says its forces intercepted 5 missiles fired by Iran today. They were launched hours after U.S. Central Command says American forces intercepted a barrage of Iranian missiles fired at American forces. Central Command says the U.S. and Saudi militaries later launched airstrikes at Iranian-backed militias in northern Iraq, ones the U.S. accuses of directing attacks at American forces and Saudi energy facilities. Hundreds of thousands of people in France and Spain remain out of their homes because of wildfires being fueled by extreme heat. As Terry Schultz reports, the European Union is mobilizing resources to help crews fight the flames.
2: With wildfires straining French and Spanish national firefighting capacity, the EU has activated its Civil Protection Mechanism, or CPM, at the request of French President Emmanuel Macron. This mechanism coordinates emergency assistance across the 27 EU states and 10 additional participating countries. Speaking in Brussels, European Commission spokesperson Anna-Kaisa Itkonen underscored the bloc's ability to amplify its assistance with the CPM.
3: No country can maintain alone all the resources that are needed to tackle every possible natural or other disaster and crisis. This is where the strength of the European system comes to play.
2: At the moment, 7 other nations are supporting France and 3 are contributing to Spain with planes, vehicles, and personnel. For NPR News, I'm Terry Schultz in Brussels.
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3: It's Morning Edition from NPR News. I'm Leila Fadel.
4: And I'm Michelle Martin. Good morning. Authorities in France and Spain say wildfires that have been raging for nearly a week are mostly contained.
3: But another heat wave is underway, which will bring high temperatures and strong winds. So there are fears that could cause the fires to grow out of control again and cause new ones to ignite.
4: We're going to go now to NPR's Eleanor Beardsley in France. Eleanor, good morning.
5: Good morning, Michelle.
4: What is the damage so far where you are?
5: Well, the two biggest fires started last week, so they've been burning for a while, in the southwest region of France near the city of Bordeaux. They burned through about 100,000 acres, including forests, farmland, and villages. The military's been mobilized, joining firefighters. About 5,000 people are now battling these blazes. The European Union has sent firefighting planes and helicopters to join the French Canadair planes. So those are the planes that scoop up water and dump it on the fires. And in France, more than 200,000 people, residents and vacationers, have been evacuated, about 100,000 in Spain.
4: Could you tell us a little bit more about what this area is like? Like, what are the conditions there?
5: Yeah, it's a wine-growing region around Bordeaux. It's on the coast with wide Atlantic beaches, good for surfing. But there are also vast pine forests. The forest of Les Landes is the largest man-made woodland in Western Europe. They began planting pine trees there in the 1700s to absorb the swampy soil. So the fuel is there, Michelle. Then there's the weather. It's one of the main causes for these fires. Heat waves have parched the country. I spoke with Mounia Mustafawi. She's a climatologist and board member of the French Scientific Expert Group on Climate Change. She said all this was predicted. Of course, not the exact timing of the fires, but the conditions. She said at the rate Europe is warming faster than any other continent, models show that heat wave days will be multiplied by 5, which is exactly what is happening. Here she is.
6: These heat waves, they create drought conditions. It's exactly what we had currently in France. Like, we had 3 heat waves. We're only in July. You know, August has not even started.
5: And so now, Michelle, we're going into the 4th heat wave. And this is the perfect cocktail for these wildfires.
4: Eleanor, we've been hearing from French firefighters about the unpredictable nature of these fires. Why are they so hard to put out?
5: Yeah, firefighters say that these are aggressive, erratic. They're calling them monster zombie fires that change course, reignite themselves. They say they're helpless because all the firefighting rules seem the book is thrown out, you know. But what we're seeing is a phenomenon we've never seen in France before, though we've seen it in California. It's what are called firestorms or fire clouds, pyrocumulus clouds. And I spoke to Jean-Baptiste Philippi, who is a scientist with the French National Research Center. His specialty is fire weather forecasting. He said fire clouds form when an intense fire and a storm interact. He said there's an exchange of heat and energy in what he called a destructive feedback loop. Here he is.
7: Anytime you have a cloud that is forming, you have energy in the atmosphere. But the fact that the fire is there is making this energy available for the fire. So the interaction becomes strong.
5: You know, he says a column of gases, heat, and vertical winds forms, and it can reach 6 miles high. And you cannot put out such fires, just like you can't stop a storm. And he says this happened over the weekend with the Bordeaux fires. And there's no time to react in such a fire, so... You know, that's why they have already evacuated 200,000 people preemptively, you know, before it would become too late.
4: That is NPR's Eleanor Beardsley. Eleanor, thank you.
5: You're welcome, Michelle.
3: Dr. Anthony Fauci is scheduled to appear before the Senate Homeland Security and Government Affairs Committee today. The chair of that committee is Republican Senator Rand Paul of Kentucky, who released more than 1,000 pages of Fauci's private notes over the weekend. The senator alleges that the former director of the National Institute of Allergy and Infectious Diseases covered up the origins of the coronavirus. Here to discuss is NPR's global health correspondent, Jonathan Lambert. Hi, John.
8: Hey, Layla.
3: So why is Fauci testifying today?
8: Basically because Senator Paul wants him to. The senator and Dr. Fauci have a long history of sparring over the pandemic. And last month, Paul subpoenaed Fauci to appear as part of ongoing investigations into COVID-19 origins.
3: What's Senator Paul alleging these documents show?
8: He's saying that these private detailed notes that he released are showing that what Fauci wrote privately about the pandemic and what he said publicly are two very different stories. And a lot of this is focused on the COVID origins debate. Senator Paul believes SARS-CoV-2 leaked from a lab in China, and Fauci, along with most virologists, favors the view that the virus jumped from animals to humans at a wet market there.
3: And what are in these documents that Paul released?
8: Yeah, they appear to be very detailed notes that Fauci made over the first few years of the pandemic, right up to when he retired from government at the end of 2022. Paul didn't respond to a request for comment on how he got the material, but Health Secretary Robert F. Kennedy Jr. said that he somehow got them. And the pages reveal Fauci's day-to-day thoughts on everything from the developing science to dealing with President Trump. He also writes often about his brushes with celebrities like Julia Roberts and Jennifer Garner, and seems very focused on his growing fame. I've not read all of it, but it's really a fascinating look into how he's processing things at the time.
3: Now, you mentioned that Senator Paul is alleging that these entries show two different stories. Does he give an example?
8: Yeah, so one entry he highlights is from January 26th, 2020, so very early days. Fauci writes about some bit of new evidence he's seen, and he concludes, quote, "Now we know the market was not the source, it was an amplifier," end quote. But as the pandemic progressed, Fauci concluded that the evidence suggested the market was the source. Senator Paul seized on that discrepancy in a post on X, suggesting Fauci wasn't being honest. I asked Gigi Grunwald, a biosecurity expert at Johns Hopkins University, about this. She says the senator is cherry-picking statements from the early days of the pandemic when people were still really just figuring things out.
9: This is part of the scientific process, and it's quite normal. And they make it sound like it was a plot. It's just very conspiratorial.
3: Okay, that scientific process has had over 6 years to play out now. You said that most virologists favor the view that COVID came from animals. Why is this still a debate?
8: Yeah, for one, it's become really politically polarized and people's viewpoints have sort of become entrenched. Mm-hmm. And there's not 100% definitive evidence for either hypothesis. To proponents like Paul, the fact that the coronavirus pandemic began in the same city as a virology lab researching coronaviruses is just too big a coincidence.
3: And what's the evidence it came from animals?
8: There are several lines. If you map out all the early cases, they form like a bullseye around the wet market, not the lab. And researchers also have evidence that suggests animals at the market were shedding virus at the market. That's enough to convince most virologists, but it's not definitive.
3: If there's no new science to discuss at the hearing, what do we expect Fauci to say?
8: His legal team recently wrote a letter to Rand Paul in which they said, quote, "You are single-mindedly fixated on seeing Dr. Fauci prosecuted for imaginary crimes," end quote. So if the senator repeats his accusations, Fauci may push back.
3: That's NPR Global Health correspondent Jonathan Lambert. Thank you, John.
8: Thank you.
3: This is NPR News.

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4: Good morning, I'm Michelle Martin. TSA officers in Alabama were screening luggage this month and saw some suspicious-looking objects on the x-ray. They were five metal balls, small ones like nectarines, to the size of a grapefruit. They were afraid they were explosives. They weren't, but they were deadly weapons from more than a century ago. The passenger had bought five cannonballs from a roadside stand, apparently not knowing they'd been pilfered from an historic fort nearby. The cannonballs were returned without further excitement. It's Morning Edition.
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6: It's Morning Edition from NPR News. I'm Leila Fadel.
4: And I'm Michelle Martin. A federal program about nutrition education is supposed to disappear in a few weeks because of cuts from last year's Republican tax and spending bill. Although eating well is a focus of the Make America Healthy Again movement. NPR's Joe Hernandez reports.
7: Elines Olivares is standing inside Ray Food Market, a small corner store in West Philadelphia, hoping to chat with customers about nutrition.
8: So we teach people about fiber, what they can eat, what they should eat, let them have a little taste test of our oatmeal today.
7: Olivares is a nutrition educator with the Food Trust, a local nonprofit focused on food and nutrition security. And she's here as part of their Healthy Corner Store initiative, which aims to get more healthy food into convenience stores in lower income neighborhoods. She strikes up a conversation with customer Sharon Dudley.
9: Yeah. Okay, y'all thought it was just me.
7: Dudley has been wondering if the honey wheat bread she likes is actually healthy.
9: I thought honey wheat was like, okay, they might not say nothing about the honey, but at least it's got wheat in it.
7: Olivares told her it was, in fact, flavored white bread. And after the conversation, Dudley said she planned to switch to whole wheat.
9: So I gotta change my bread.
7: That program and many others across the U.S. are funded by an offshoot of SNAP, or the Supplemental Nutrition Assistance Program, called SNAP-Ed. The decision by the Trump administration to eliminate SNAP-Ed has confounded nutrition experts like Tashara Leek, a professor of nutritional sciences at Cornell University.
10: It doesn't make sense when we have an administration, the Make America Healthy Again efforts that are focused on decreasing consumption of ultra-processed foods and wanting to encourage people to eat more fruits and vegetables, to then get rid of the largest federally funded nutrition education program that helps to achieve those goals.
7: The White House did not provide specifics to NPR about how or whether eliminating this program aligned with the goals of the Make America Healthy Again agenda, but White House spokesperson Anna Kelly touted sweeping changes made to SNAP food benefits as a whole, including shifting more costs to states and expanding those subject to work requirements to include older people and parents of teenagers. Kelly said in a statement that the president was, quote, strengthening SNAP for the Americans who need it by ensuring these programs are sustainable for future generations. The Department of Agriculture, which oversees SNAP-Ed, said it would continue to provide nutrition education through other initiatives. SNAP-Ed critics have pointed to a 2019 government watchdog report that said the USDA wasn't effectively tracking the success of its nutrition programs. But people involved in SNAP-Ed say a reporting system set up recently was working well.
11: We had a very robust reporting mechanism.
7: Gina Crist oversaw SNAP-Ed in Delaware.
11: We had to gather the data, and then it was actually reported nationally.
7: An Association for SNAP-Ed Educators found that 40% of participants said they were eating more fruit and 34% ate more vegetables. Advocates say changes like this can produce future healthcare savings by lowering rates of food insecurity and obesity. Heidi Gorniak, vice president of programs at the Food Trust in Philadelphia, says the loss of the program comes at a difficult moment for many Americans.
12: We're at a time where food in general is becoming less affordable. There's SNAP cuts coming, food insecurity is rising, and one of the goals of SNAP Ed is to teach people how to shop and cook healthy on a budget.
7: SNAP Ed providers with any remaining funding have to spend it by the end of September. Joe Hernandez, NPR News, Philadelphia.
4: This is Morning Edition from NPR News. I'm Michelle Martin.
6: And I'm Leila Faldes.
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0: From Marketplace in Washington, I'm Kimberly Adams. The Federal Reserve wraps up a two-day meeting today with an interest rate announcement from Chairman Kevin Warsh this afternoon. This week's meeting takes place against an ever-fluctuating background of uncertainty. Marketplace's Nancy Marshall-Genzer has more on what we can expect.
2: There are lots of questions swirling around this Fed meeting, like, will the war in the Middle East heat up again, causing another spike in oil prices? And what will the data we get later this week on things like inflation and GDP look like? Jerry Templeman is a former New York Fed economist, now with Mutual of America Capital Management. With all this uncertainty, he expects the Fed to leave rates unchanged this week. But he says the next meeting in September could be a different story because there'll be a lot more data by then.
3: There's going to be two readings of inflation for both July and August in the CPI. There's going to be two readings of employment also for July and August.
2: Templeman says we could also have a better sense of the trajectory of the war by September. But even if we don't, he says the Fed can't ignore oil price shocks forever. Since energy goes into just about everything, higher oil prices could seep into the broader economy. I'm Nancy Marshall-Genzer for Marketplace.
0: We're hearing from some companies in the consumer goods and grocery space today, including Procter & Gamble this morning and Sprouts after market close. It's a nervous time for companies that rely on selling essentials. A recent analysis from Bain & Company shows consumers have been consistently pulling back on grocery spending for a year now, down an average of about 2%. Marketplace's Christian Schwab has more.
4: It's no secret that a trip to the grocery store is more expensive than it was a handful of years ago. Kurt Grischel leads the Americas retail practice at Bain & Company.
5: That $300 big stock up grocery trip in 2019 is now costing you $400.
4: It's a reason why consumers are pulling back on grocery spending, but it's not the only one. Gas prices are also up, and SNAP enrollment has fallen since the federal government changed benefit rules.
5: Put that all together, it just ends up with consumers that are feeling very stretched.
4: To save money, shoppers are focusing on essentials and switching to store brands. Meanwhile, retailers are highlighting value by pushing loyalty programs or rotating sales. But Bobby Gibbs, a partner on Oliver Wyman's retail and consumer goods team, says there's a limit to the discounts companies can offer.
6: Grocery is a high fixed cost business. They have to have the stores, they have to have the people in the stores, they have to have the logistics network.
4: So stores have looked for other ways to earn, including collecting and selling customer data to brands or selling ad space.
6: Those advertisements can be on site, you know, either in the store or much more common, you know, on the website.
4: Gibbs says while margins on grocery items is around 2%, the margins on grocery ads is something like 50%. I'm Kristen Schwab for Marketplace.
0: Let's do the numbers. The FTSE in London is up 0.2%. Dow, S&P, and NASDAQ futures are mixed in the negative 0.2% to positive 0.2% range, with the Dow future down 113 points. The 10-year Treasury yield is up at 4.63%.
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0: After the president's temporary tariffs expired last week, the Trump administration replaced them with a new round of import taxes levied country by country. These new Section 301 tariffs replace the Section 122 tariffs that were in place for the last few months. Don't worry, barely anybody can keep track of this. Meanwhile, the administration is in the process of implementing more of these new tariffs, arguing that China, the EU, and 14 other countries have an unfair trade advantage due to excess capacity in certain manufacturing sectors. Marketplace's Justin Ho has more on what that means.
7: A manufacturer's capacity refers to how much stuff it can potentially make at a given point in time.
8: So think about a steel plant. If prices were high and consumers wanted more steel or businesses wanted more steel, how much steel could that plant churn out?
7: Teresa Fort is an economics professor at Dartmouth. She says one reason why a company might have more capacity than it currently needs is if it thinks demand is going to go up.
8: You don't want to build all the plants assuming that demand will stay where it is. You want to try to figure out where is demand going to be in 3 years from now when my capacity comes online.
7: Manufacturers might have extra capacity if they consolidate into a bigger production facility. They also might want to just build in some wiggle room. But the Trump administration is arguing that various industries in other countries have excess capacity because of government policies. Katie Russ, an economics professor at UC Davis, says governments might subsidize an industry.
9: If you're subsidizing a firm so that it can constantly produce at high cost a product that it sells at very low cost, low enough to drive the firms and trading partners out of business, then one could see why people would feel that was problematic.
7: The Trump administration says it's found evidence of excess capacity in several countries based on their trade surpluses with the rest of the world. That includes Japan, Mexico, Norway, and other countries that export a lot of goods. But Teresa Fort at Dartmouth says having a trade surplus isn't necessarily a sign of anything nefarious.
8: The fact that Norway, let's say, exports a lot of salmon doesn't have anything to do with, you know, any kind of government subsidy that was unfair, right? It just has a comparative advantage in salmon because of where it is.
7: The Trump administration says another sign of unfair practices is if countries have unused capacity. But Rachel Brewster, a professor at Duke Law School, says having unused capacity could simply be a sign that sales are down because of an economic downturn, for instance.
10: It could also be that you produce seasonal items. Beach town restaurants aren't at full capacity year long. You know, they're only at full capacity in the summer.
7: Brewster says excess capacity isn't necessarily something that warrants a new tariff, since it could be evidence of all sorts of things.
10: It's possible then that the Court of International Trade might say this can support any finding. And if it supports any finding, then there's no true kind of demonstration of unfair actions.
7: But Brewster says in the past, courts have been pretty deferential to the administration over these kinds of investigations. So these tariffs could stick around. I'm Justin Ho for Marketplace.
0: And in Washington, I'm Kimberly Adams with the Marketplace Morning Report. 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
13: Good morning. Ukraine's leader met with President Trump and watched sanctions against Russia advance in the Senate. Former U.S. Ambassador to Ukraine William Taylor gives his assessment of what Volodymyr Zelensky accomplished. It's Morning Edition from NPR News. The Federal Reserve makes its next decision on interest rates today. I'm Michelle Martin.
14: And I'm Leila Fadel. The prediction is that central bankers leave rates alone this time. Higher interest rates are more likely in September. Also, can Democrats build a winning coalition? Liberal college grads say resisting authoritarianism is one of their top priorities. It's one of the least important for working class voters. It's Wednesday, July 29th. On this day in 1954, J.R.R. Tolkien threw a long-expected party as the Fellowship of the Ring published. News is next.
15: Live from NPR News in Washington, I'm Windsor Johnston. U.S. Central Command says Iran launched a series of airstrikes on American forces in the Middle East today, though all the missiles were intercepted. U.S. and Saudi forces later struck Iranian-backed militias in Iraq. NPR's Franco Ordonez reports the escalation in fighting came as President Trump met Israeli Prime Minister Benjamin Netanyahu at the White House on Tuesday.
16: Israel wants to keep fighting. Now, it argues it still faces major threats from Iran and Hezbollah and Lebanon and wants to further weaken both. Israel also doesn't want Trump to sign a deal that could limit its ability to defend itself. Now, Trump supports Israel's security, but is focused on ending what is a very unpopular war, reopening the Strait of Hormuz and easing rising prices, especially gas prices.
15: That's NPR's Franco Ordonez reporting. Israeli Prime Minister Benjamin Netanyahu is calling his meeting with President Trump, quote, great. But as NPR's Frank Langfitt reports, many in Israel noticed the tepid greeting at the White House on Tuesday.
17: Netanyahu entered the White House through a side entrance. The meeting was behind closed doors. The Times of Israel said the low-key approach was to avoid the perception that Israel's trying to get the U.S. to restart major strikes on Iran. Netanyahu put a different spin on the meeting to Fox News.
18: One of the best meetings that we've had, and I always hate to disappoint our would-be critics.
17: Netanyahu faces crucial elections in October, and its relationship with the U.S., Israel's top ally, is a big issue here. But Americans increasingly have a negative view of Netanyahu because of Israel's wars in Gaza and Iran. Frank Langford, NPR News, Tel Aviv.
15: Attorneys general from 44 states are calling on the Trump administration to crack down on the prediction market industry. NPR's Bobby Allen reports the top law enforcement officials say the companies are violating state gambling laws.
19: The Trump administration is currently rewriting the federal rules for the prediction market industry, companies like Kalshi and Polymarket that have thrived in Trump's second term. And Trump officials want them regulated by the federal government as a type of financial investment product, not gambling. But a newly public letter sent by 44 states sends a clear message to regulators in Washington. State officials view prediction markets as having made an end run around state laws and state taxes, especially when it comes to sports betting, which accounts for most of the billions of dollars wagered on Kalshi and Polymarket. But other topics are popular too, like politics and elections. $200 million has already been wagered on the sites ahead of the midterms. Bobby Allen, NPR News.
15: Funeral services for Senator Lindsey Graham are being held today in his home state of South Carolina. A service will be held at the First Baptist Church in Columbia. Graham died this month at the age of 71. He was honored Tuesday at memorial services in Washington. This is NPR. FIFA says it's planning to sell stakes of the World Cup to private investors as a way to raise billions of dollars. NPR's Rafael Nam reports the announcement from soccer's world governing body is sparking sharp criticism.
20: It's a complicated plan. FIFA would create a separate company to oversee all commercial decisions for the men's and women's World Cup, as well as to other FIFA tournaments like the Club World Cup. And in this new venture, FIFA would partner with a firm called Thrive Eternal, run by Joshua Kushner, the brother of President Trump's son-in-law, Jared Kushner. Thrive's role would be to bring in new minority investors to this commercial venture, effectively selling a stake to the World Cup and other FIFA tournaments to others. UEFA, though, the body that governs European soccer, strongly opposes the plan, saying, quote, "None of us are the owners of football. It is not FIFA's to sell." Rafael Nam, NPR News.
15: A massive wildfire in southwestern France has forced more than 220,000 people from their homes. The fire has burned an area four times the size of Paris. Officials have ordered an additional 4,000 evacuations today along the country's Atlantic coast. Across Spain, tens of thousands of people have been driven from their homes by huge wildfires. The country is in its fourth heat wave of the summer, with several blazes still burning out of control, including the largest in its recorded history. I'm Windsor Johnston, and you're listening to NPR News from Washington.
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0: It's Morning Edition from NPR News. I'm Leila Fadel.
1: And I'm Michelle Martin. Good morning. Both Israel's Benjamin Netanyahu and Ukraine's Volodymyr Zelensky are dealing with war at home. Those conflicts were at the heart of their separate meetings with President Trump at the White House on Tuesday.
0: Trump's relationship

0: KCRW sponsors include Netflix, presenting Beef, the most Emmy-nominated limited series of the year, starring Emmy nominees Oscar Isaac, Carey Mulligan, Charles Melton, and Yoon Ya Jung. Esquire raves Beef is, hands down, the best TV show of the year.
1: Steadily rebuilding the relationship. Trump has been treating Zelensky with more respect, especially as Ukraine gained the momentum with its punishing drone strikes against Russia. Now, there were no cameras at the meeting yesterday, and Trump hasn't commented, but Zelensky called it a good meeting. He also received a warm welcome from more than 60 senators from both parties. So the general tone keeps improving, though Ukraine is looking for more, namely weapons.
2: Yeah, but Trump has effectively cut off additional military aid to Ukraine. Is there any sign of change on this front?
1: No, and not in terms of the U.S. directly sending weapons to Ukraine. But Trump does appear to be following through on an offer he made to Zelensky earlier this month. He said Ukraine can have a license to build its own Patriot air defense missiles. And right after Zelensky wrapped up the meeting with Trump, he headed to talks with executives at Lockheed Martin, which makes the Patriots. Now, Ukraine has become a world leader in making drones, but making the Patriot air defense missile is a very complex task, and it could take years. So this is by no means a quick fix.
2: Can you give us a sense of what it's like to be in Ukraine with these regular airstrikes?
1: Yeah, the Russians fire drones and missiles all over Ukraine every night. Ukraine says it shoots down around 90% of the drones with its own interceptor drones. And Ukraine also had enough Patriots and other weapons to shoot down most incoming Russian missiles. But now a much higher percentage of those Russian ballistic missiles are reaching the targets because Ukraine is just low on the Patriots. Now, Kyiv has the best air defenses in the country, and previously you could be pretty confident that Ukraine could stop most, that not all, the attacks on the city. But now when the air raid sirens start howling in the middle of the night, there is a much higher chance that some of those missiles will hit the city and other parts of Ukraine. And this is all based on the figures that Ukraine's military puts out daily.
2: Now, Craig, you know, we usually treat the wars in Ukraine and in Iran as entirely separate conflicts, but we've seen some overlap recently. Will you tell us about that?
1: Yeah, sure. Zelensky said Ukraine carried out a long-range airstrike Saturday that hit an Iranian boat in the Caspian Sea that was carrying military cargo to Russia. Now, we don't independently know what was on that ship, but Russia and Iran have had a military partnership that goes back decades. Iran initially threatened to retaliate, but now says it's not seeking to escalate this episode. Now, separately, Zelensky also said Russia is sharing satellite data with Iran on the location of U.S. troops in the Middle East. He says this allows Iran to carry out more precise attacks on the Americans. And Trump was asked about this recently, and he said he would check with Russian leader Vladimir Putin.
2: That is NPR's Greg Meyer in Kyiv. Greg, thank you.
1: Sure thing, Michelle.
3: Ukrainian President Volodymyr Zelensky waved at U.S. senators from the gallery as they voted to advance more economic penalties for Russia last night. William Taylor also followed the developments. He's a former U.S. ambassador to Ukraine who still travels there regularly. He's now with the Atlantic Council. Ambassador, good morning and welcome to the program.
4: Thank you, Layla. Good to be here.
3: That Senate vote was 86 to 12. The legislation would impose sanctions on countries that buy Russian exports like oil and gas. It was just a procedural vote, but how much of a game changer would this bill be if it became law?
4: Well, this would really accelerate the penalty that the Russians pay for prosecuting this war. It's also, Layla, 86 to 12 is a strong message of support for Ukraine and a strong message of condemnation of the Russians from a bipartisan group of senators that reflects the views of the American people. So this is a strong message of support for Ukraine.
3: Do you think Zelensky's meeting with senators before the vote impacted the outcome and that strong majority?
4: It surely had to. President Zelensky is very convincing. He's very committed. It's very clear what he stands for. The senators were eager to hear from him, and they listened carefully. They were probably inclined to support this anyway, out of respect and support for Lindsey Graham. But I think President Zelensky had a big effect.
3: On social media, Zelensky said he and Trump discussed licenses for Patriot interceptor production and that diplomacy should be, quote, reinvigorated. The White House said only that Trump's meeting

0: with Zelensky was, quote, positive and productive. What do you make of the different descriptions?
1: They're both consistent that they had the good discussions about air defense, which is top priority for the Ukrainians. As Greg just mentioned, the Russians send ballistic missiles and drones into Ukraine, into Kyiv every night. And the ability for the Ukrainians to make their own anti-ballistic missile weapons is really important. That will take time. They're working on their own version, and this license can help with that.
0: How close would you say the U.S. is to giving Zelensky the Patriot technology he's been asking for more than 3 years?
1: That sounds like it's coming. It sounds like that agreement, that a decision has been made. There's a lot that goes into that. There's bureaucratic changes. There's licenses that have to be agreed. But the motion forward is clear. And if President Trump can put some urgency into that, he can make that happen more quickly.
0: Will he? I mean, the rhetoric has improved between the two leaders. The situation on the ground remains challenging. We heard the president before this meeting kind of say, well, I need to check with Putin about what Zelensky is saying vis-a-vis this intelligence that Russia was helping Iran. Do you see a true sea change in the relationship between Trump and Zelensky?
1: I do, Leila. I think it is a sea change. And I think what explains that change is the fact, the clear observed fact that the Ukrainians are doing so well on the ground. The Ukrainians are actually winning at this point. And I think President Trump recognizes that. He's hearing that from his own intelligence. He's seeing that from his conversations with Zelensky. He likes to back a winner. Ukraine is a winner, and that's describing that, I think, explains the sea change.
0: You know, another interesting thing that has happened in the last few days is this far right wing influencer, Laura Loomer, has started to speak up in favor of Ukraine in recent weeks. And that's a real U-turn for her. She's been touring Ukraine and now says she was duped by Russian propaganda. In the past, you know, she did really not speak up for Ukraine and actually kind of speak against them. How strong an ally could Laura Loomer be in advocating for Ukraine with President Trump, given her close relationship?
1: Well, I think she has some influence with President Trump, but it also goes the other direction. That is, President Trump has influence over her and gives her some suggestions about which way to go. And as I say, both President Trump and Laura Loomer understand that that is going to be important and the Ukrainians are going forward.
0: So are you saying that the shift with the president might explain the shift with this influencer?
1: Yes, that's what I'm saying, Leila. I mean, that a lot of the Republican base has shifted in favor of Ukraine, and I think that they take their lead from President Trump.
0: William Taylor is a former U.S. ambassador to Ukraine. Ambassador, thank you for your time and your insights.
1: Thank you, Leila.
2: President Trump's pick for Director of National Intelligence has cleared the Senate. Jay Clayton was confirmed Tuesday in a 51-47 vote. Democrats fear he might cave in to pressure to politicize intelligence. NPR's Jenna McLaughlin reports.
3: Jay Clayton, an attorney, will serve as President Trump's next Director of National Intelligence. Clayton faced initial pushback given his lack of intelligence experience. But proponents, including Republican Senator Tom Cotton of Arkansas, who's the chair of the Senate Intelligence Committee, cited Clayton's time as the U.S. Attorney for the Southern District of New York as evidence of his national security expertise ahead of his confirmation vote.
4: Mr. Clayton went after some of the worst national security threats. He's overseen numerous high-profile cases, including the indictment of Venezuelan dictator Nicolas Maduro.
3: Democrats say they're concerned about the pressure Clayton might face to do President Trump's political bidding. Trump has falsely claimed there's intelligence casting doubt on the result of the 2020 U.S. presidential election, which he lost. Senator Mark Warner, a Democrat from Virginia, is the vice chair of the Senate Intelligence Committee. He asked during Clayton's confirmation hearing 2 weeks ago whether he had denied Joe Biden won the 2020 election. Here's how Clayton answered.
5: Senator, I'm not an election denier. Joe Biden was certified as the president of the United States.
3: However, when pressed to definitively say that Biden had won the election by Senator John Ossoff, a Democrat from Georgia, Clayton refused.
6: Who won the 2020 election?
5: I'm not going to do this with you.
3: On Tuesday evening on the Senate floor, Senator Ron Wyden, a Democrat from Oregon, said Clayton had already made clear he would be susceptible to the White House's influence, given his office's recent role in issuing subpoenas for records of New York Times journalists and for refusing to say Biden won the 2020 election.
6: He is never going to stand up to Donald Trump.
3: In addition to facing scrutiny on politics and intelligence analysis, Clayton will lead a workforce during a time when the White House has been pushing for job cuts in intelligence agencies. Even so, the intelligence community might welcome Clayton's confirmation if it means Congress can move to quickly reauthorize a powerful spy program created in the wake of the September 11th terrorist attacks. Long criticized by privacy advocates as overly broad, the authority lapsed during debate over Clayton's nomination. Jenna McLaughlin, NPR News.

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3: This is Morning Edition from NPR News. I'm Michelle Martin.
4: And I'm Leila Faldin. Good morning. Japanese rescuers are combing through the rubble of collapsed buildings for survivors from yesterday's earthquake. At least 18 people died from the magnitude 6.8 quake in southwestern Japan. Authorities are still assessing the damage. NPR's Se-Yoon Gong has more from Seoul.
5: Shoppers at a Costco in Kumamoto Prefecture hurry out of aisles cluttered with goods fallen from shelves in a video posted on social media by a customer. Packages on the top shelf are dangerously tilted, and the light flickers on and off. Tuesday's earthquake was the strongest quake to hit Japan in more than 2 years. The shock could be felt in some parts of South Korea, hundreds of miles away from the epicenter, according to the country's weather agency. Dozens of aftershocks as strong as magnitude 6 followed. Rescuers worked through the night to save lives, Japan's Prime Minister Sanae Takaichi said Wednesday. There are still people waiting for help, and it's a race against time, Takaichi said. Two of the dead people were found in a shopping mall that partially collapsed after a large explosion. A paper factory also suffered significant damages. There, 9 people are still unaccounted for, according to the public broadcaster NHK. In addition to fires, collapsed buildings, and road ruptures, 48,000 households lost power, and 140,000 homes were left without water. Nearly 10,000 people are sheltering in evacuation centers. Bullet train services remain suspended. Kumamoto is no stranger to major disasters. The region is historically nicknamed the Land of Fire due to a large active volcano there. A decade ago, Kumamoto experienced a series of similarly strong earthquakes, which killed 277 people and injured thousands. Se-Yoon Gong, NPR News, Seoul.
3: There's a new museum in Los Angeles dedicated entirely to AI-generated art. Rafiq Anadol is the force behind it. He uses algorithms to transform troves of data into three-dimensional installations of light and sound. NPR's Chloe Veltman takes us there.
6: Visiting the Dataland Museum in downtown Los Angeles is like stepping into a hyperreal nighttime fantasy. At various points, as we visitors move through the black, cavernous spaces, we hear the sound of Amazon rainforest creatures, a tropical thunderstorm, and excerpts from a Los Angeles Philharmonic recording of Mahler's Third Symphony. In one room, we see what a hummingbird would see as it flies through a dense, vividly coloured landscape. In another, we stand before a massive three-dimensional painting where bright abstract shapes splash out of the frame in a real-time response to biometric data captured via wristbands, kind of like fitness trackers. The museum also has a smell and taste component. It's sensory overload. All of this means no two visitors' experiences of Dataland are exactly alike, but they all stem from the singular creative mind of Rafiq Anadol, The artist describes his art as being
7: 50% human, 50% machine.
6: Anatol fed images and sounds from museum archives, labs, and even his own travels to the Brazilian Amazon into a custom AI model. He then directed it to create specific scenarios, such as the dreamlike hummingbird narrative.
7: Every artist in their practice have their own heavy question. My heavy question is, what is beyond reality?
6: It's a question the now 40-year-old Los Angeles-based artist has been pondering since he was a kid in Istanbul, playing games on his first computer, a Commodore 64, and watching Blade Runner.
8: Implants. Those aren't your memories, they're somebody else's.
6: The bespectacled, cherubic-looking artist says this line from the 1982 sci-fi thriller, where one character tells another that they're not a real human but a machine, left a lasting impression on him. His recent collaboration with Lionel Messi shows how. The Argentinian soccer star collaborated with Anadol on an immersive installation last summer in New York. It used match footage, biometric data, and movement tracking to reconstruct Messi's memories of scoring a career-defining goal in 2009. The resulting room-sized artwork engulfed visitors in a swirling fantasia featuring bouncing balls, morphing nets, and slow-motion action shots of Messi.
7: Growing in Istanbul, football is in the DNA, but I didn't know I can one day work with Messi.
6: Anadol is arguably as big a celebrity in the contemporary art world as Messi is in sports. But some people dismiss Anadol's tech-fueled visions. New York Magazine critic Jerry Saltz called the artist's wildly popular installation at the Museum of Modern Art several years ago a glorified lava lamp. Other detractors take issue with Anadol's cozy relationships with big tech companies, as well as his use of free, publicly available archives to build the AI models that underpin his for-profit projects.
9: To me, it's like the perfect picture of art in late capitalism.
6: Artist and researcher Dennis Johns co-authored a 2025 book chapter about Anadol's work. Anadol counters that anyone can have free access to the models his studio develops, and that there's nothing new about artists' relationships with rich and powerful benefactors.
7: Let's go up 6 centuries back. Renaissance. When the art has its breakthroughs, there's always patron.
6: Patrons like Google.
10: His ideas are still pleasingly bonkers.
6: This is Amit Sood. He's a Google vice president. He says the tech company has supported Anadol's work for about a decade. Google is also a financial supporter of NPR.
10: Rafiq is very optimistic about how technology can help him achieve some of the things that were in his dreams.
11: Rafiq posed this question of if the Smithsonian castle could be seen as an object that dreams, what would the castle dream about?
6: Lisa Sasaki is Deputy Undersecretary for Special Projects at the Smithsonian in Washington, D.C. To answer this question, she says Anadol uploaded the Smithsonian's institutional memory, millions of digitized specimens, scientific records, and manuscripts, into a custom AI model. He then used it to engulf the facade of the Smithsonian Castle earlier this month in careening AI-powered projections that ranged from swirling abstract forms to the American flag. The installation's title, Smithsonian Dreams. Anadol says, at least for now, dreaming is just for humans.
7: Of course, machine doesn't dream. Machine is collaborator.
6: But the artist says it might not be too long before they can. Chloe Veltman, NPR News, Los Angeles, California.
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0: Live from NPR News in Washington, I'm Dave Mattingly. The U.S. and Iran have begun exchanging fire again after several days of relative quiet in the Middle East. Jordan's military says it intercepted 5 Iranian missiles today, hours after U.S. Central Command says American forces knocked down multiple missiles fired by Iran in what it called an attempted surprise attack. The U.S. and Saudi militaries later attacked Iranian-backed militias in northern Iraq. The origins of the COVID-19 pandemic will be front and center today on Capitol Hill. That's when Dr. Anthony Fauci testifies to a Senate committee. Ahead of the hearing, committee chairman Rand Paul released hundreds of pages from Fauci's personal diary. NPR's Ari Daniel says Paul and Fauci have long disagreed publicly about how the pandemic began.
1: Fauci was a key player in the federal COVID-19 pandemic response. He stepped down from his position as the director of the National Institute of Allergy and Infectious Diseases at the end of 2022. But Paul has continued to conduct what he calls a, quote, investigation into the origins of COVID-19 and risky taxpayer-funded life sciences research. On Saturday, as part of that ongoing inquiry, Paul released more than 1,000 pages from what he called Fauci's diary that were written between late 2019 and late 2022.
0: Fauci is appearing under subpoena. This is NPR News. The Senate has confirmed Jay Clayton to be Director of National Intelligence. The vote was along party lines. Democratic lawmakers voiced objections after Clayton declined to acknowledge Joe Biden won the 2020 presidential election during his confirmation hearing. Instead, Clayton referred to Biden having been certified the winner. Democrats also point to Clayton having no intelligence experience. He's a federal prosecutor in New York and a former chairman of the Securities and Exchange Commission. Among Republicans pushing back is Senator Tom Cotton, chair of the Senate Intelligence Committee.
2: He's overseen numerous high-profile cases, including the indictment of Venezuelan dictator Nicolas Maduro and the prosecution of an Iran-backed terrorist connected to multiple attempted terror attacks in the United States.
0: Clayton replaces acting director Bill Pulte. The Surgeon General's office is urging Americans to donate blood because of a worsening shortage in the U.S. NPR's Will Stone has more.
3: The Surgeon General says the blood supply is significantly lower than it should be after weeks of declining donations. The country is currently in yellow status, meaning there is less than a 2-day supply for O-positive blood. The Red Cross is declaring it a crisis and attributes the shortfall to extreme heat, poor air quality, and widespread foodborne illnesses. Will Stone, NPR News.
0: I'm Dave Mattingly, NPR News, in Washington.

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1: It's Morning Edition from NPR News. I'm Leila Fadel.
2: And I'm Michelle Martin. Good morning. It's decision day for the Federal Reserve. Leaders at the central bank are weighing what to do about interest rates. Gas prices are back above $4 a gallon on average, but other prices show signs of cooling. NPR's Scott Horsley is here to tell us more about this. Good morning, Scott.
3: Good morning, Michelle.
2: You know, the last time Fed policymakers met, they signaled their next change in interest rates might be up rather than down. So what's your sense of how likely is it that we'll get a rate increase today?
3: Well, it's certainly possible, but probably not the most likely outcome. A lot of forecasters think the Fed will just leave its benchmark rate unchanged today, as they've done at their last four meetings. Inflation is still higher than the Fed would like, but it doesn't seem to be getting worse at the moment. It did look a little dicey back in May when a wartime spike in gas prices pushed the annual inflation rate to its highest level in more than 3 years. Since then, gas prices have moderated a little bit, so Fed policymakers may feel like they have a little breathing room here. The new chairman of the Federal Reserve, Kevin Warsh, has been careful not to tip his hand on which way he thinks interest rates might go. But in testifying before the Senate Banking Committee earlier this month, Warsh did promise to get prices under control.
4: My colleagues and I recognize that high inflation has been an undue burden on American households and businesses. The members of our committee have no tolerance for persistently elevated inflation, and we share a resolute commitment to restore price stability.
3: Eventually, that could require the Fed to raise interest rates, but you know that's not what President Trump was hoping for when he appointed Warsh as Fed chair. Most forecasters are not predicting a rate hike today, but it is very possible we could see higher interest rates at the next Fed meeting in September.
2: What would higher rates mean for the job market?
3: Higher rates tend to be a drag on the job market, while lower rates tend to boost hiring. We did see some real weakness in the job market last year, which is why the Fed cut rates three times in 2025. But for now, Warsh says the job market looks to be okay.
4: America's labor force appears to be broadly stable. Job creation has kept pace with the workforce. The unemployment rate low and has changed little, quite frankly, over the last year.
3: Employers are not adding a whole lot of jobs right now, but they're generally not cutting workers either. So if you already have a job, you're probably safe. If you're trying to get a foot in the door, you could be having a tough time of it.
2: Well, sure. Ask any recent college graduate. You know, that's the big story. But one of the things that's been propping up the economy and the stock market are the huge investments that tech companies are making in artificial intelligence. How does that fit into the Fed's calculations?
3: Kevin Warsh is generally bullish on the AI boom. Over time, he thinks it's going to help to make U.S. workers more productive. But right now, demand from all those data centers that are popping up around the country is putting upward pressure on the price of some building materials and electronic components. And Warsh concedes there's a lot of anxiety that artificial intelligence could put people out of work.
4: In the near term, I think this investment is probably quite good for jobs as we're building out the infrastructure. And over the long term, my best guess is that this will improve the real wages and will help us on full employment. But between the short term and the long term, it can have a disruptive effect.
3: Since taking over at the Fed 2 months ago, Warsh has set up a number of task forces to make recommendations to him and his colleagues. One of those task forces is focused on artificial intelligence. The new Fed chairman says AI could be the most consequential change for the economy that he's witnessed in his lifetime.
2: That is NPR's Scott Horsley. Scott, thank you.
3: You're welcome.
1: Among Democrats, there's a heated debate between progressives and moderates over how to build a coalition that can win elections. A new report from a pair of California researchers argues the answer is about what matters most to working-class voters. They shared their report exclusively with NPR senior political correspondent Tamara Keith.
5: The report's authors are, to put a label on it, college-educated coastal elites, and their intended audience is people who share their progressive politics. their message? The Democratic Party would be making a huge mistake if it keeps catering to social justice warriors and fails to understand, respect, and appeal to working class voters. Joan Williams, a law professor from San Francisco, is one of the authors.
6: I'm tired of losing. I want to build a sustained progressive coalition capable of delivering on progressive goals. And that's not what we have now, and that's not what we've had for decades.
5: The report is called The Left's Coalition Crisis, and it argues Democrats have lost support from working class voters of all races because the party's base is out of touch with working class priorities. Jared Abbott leads the Center for Working Class Politics and is the other author.
7: Until Democrats understand the importance of really respecting, listening to, and taking seriously the values of, you know, self-reliance, the values of patriotism and tradition and personal security, they're going to have a major messaging and a major electoral problem.
5: Abbott and Williams define working class as people without a four-year college degree, earning from $40,000 to $100,000 a year. Their top priorities are paychecks, prices, and personal safety. And there's a disconnect with college-educated liberals on issues like protecting LGBTQ rights and abortion access. Williams says the greatest divide is on resisting authoritarianism.
6: Resisting authoritarianism is the second highest priority for liberal college grads, but for workers, it's like 19 out of 20.
5: Defending democracy was a major theme of Vice President Kamala Harris's losing presidential campaign in 2024. Abbott says this issue doesn't win votes.
7: If we really care about stopping authoritarianism, if we really care about defending democracy, we have to stop talking about defending democracy in the way that we've been doing for the last too many years.
5: So what should Democrats be talking about? The economy, and not just in abstract terms like affordability. Wages are as important as costs, says Williams.
6: 10 out of 12 of workers' top priorities are economics. So if you want them to vote for you, talk about economics.
5: The researchers took issues that weren't top priorities for working class voters and poll tested new messages framed around working class values. And they were able to move opinion.
6: If you care passionately about climate change, and I do, the answer is to tie it to something working class folks do care about.
5: Creating jobs, addressing rising energy costs, countering China. Notably, Abbott says reframing most issues didn't drive down support from college-educated liberals.
7: In general, we found that there are no clear systematic trade-offs, that what's better messaging for the working class is typically better messaging for all voters.
5: But they warn this reframing only works if it comes from a genuine place of trying to reach across the class divide. Or it risks being seen as elites trying to manipulate non-elites. Tamara Keith, NPR News.

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Just ask for it by name. 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
6: Good morning. I'm Leila Fadil. KFC fans walked away from an auction Tuesday with a piece of the kernel. Someone paid $8,000 for Kentucky Fried Chicken founder Harlan Sanders' black ribbon bow tie. It's a clip-on. His day planner from 1964 went for $30,000 and has a handwritten list of herbs and spices that KFC says are not the 11 secret ones, and it's probably Sanders' recipe for stuffing. But I bet that stuffing is finger looking good. It's Morning Edition.
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6: 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I'm Leila Fadil.
8: And I'm Michelle Martin. Good morning. U.S. industries used to pollute rivers so much that one of them, Ohio's Cuyahoga, caught fire at least a dozen times. Federal laws helped some rivers bounce back, but challenges remain. Harvest Public Media's Celia Yopes-Jepson reports.
9: The Spring River starts in the Missouri Ozarks, cuts through Kansas, and ends in Oklahoma. It flows through a former mining region that left behind millions of cubic yards of toxic waste and abandoned mines. Pittsburgh State University biologist James Whitney, standing in the water, says that's a problem.
10: After a rainstorm, it'll hit the tiles or it'll hit these underground mine shafts and just dissolve that stuff and wash it into the nearest creek or river.
9: Hurting wildlife.
10: The fish community was greatly reduced. There was basically no mussels at all.
9: And mussels are important because they feed many other animals and create coral reef-like habitats. Then change came after the 1970s and 80s brought a series of landmark bipartisan federal laws. The Clean Water Act, mining regulations, the Superfund law for major environmental cleanups. For the Spring River, it meant plugging mine shafts and dealing with waste piles.
10: Because of that, all those cleanup efforts, all that money spent at these EPA Superfund sites, there's less and less metals running off into the river every time it rains.
9: Mussels are rebounding. So are some species of fish. Other rivers across the country also started to rebound because of the new regulations on factory outflows and city sewage. For example, in two rivers in Chicago, there's been a decrease of certain manufacturing chemicals, fecal bacteria, and ammonia. Fish populations are recovering.
11: There's all these species that have come back.
9: Austin Happel is a research biologist at Chicago's Shedd Aquarium.
11: At a survey at one site in the 80s, they might have found three species. But now at that same site doing the same survey, 30 years later, they find 15 or 20 species.
9: In Texas, the Trinity River saw progress. In Indiana, the West Fork White River did too. And that's great news, says Scott Black, executive director of the Xerces Society for Invertebrate Conservation. But Black says it comes with caveats.
12: We've improved, but we haven't gotten to where we really should be.
9: In the science journal Global Change Biology, a 2022 study of rivers around the world found fewer than half of U.S. streams were in good condition based on fish and invertebrate populations. But Black says current federal laws have their limits. For example, the Clean Water Act does not regulate chemicals on farms.
12: Things like phosphorus and nitrogen that really mess up rivers, as well as pesticides, including insecticides that kill insects.
9: These get into rivers and cost utilities big bucks for drinking water treatment. Black also worries about the Trump administration's proposals to narrow protections for wetlands.
12: We are definitely seeing an erosion of efforts to keep our aquatic systems healthy.
9: He's also concerned that staff cuts at the Environmental Protection Agency could mean less oversight of pollution laws. In a statement, the EPA says it has the staff it needs to enforce and carry out the Clean Water Act and Superfund efforts. Back in Kansas, James Whitney says, when rivers get cleaner, people can enjoy them without worrying.
10: Swimming, fishing in a nice clean river is a lot more fun than doing it in a river filled with metals.
9: To him, the progress made on the Spring River is proof that cleaning up and restoring rivers is possible. For NPR News, I'm Celia Yopis-Jepson in Pittsburgh, Kansas.
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0: It's Morning Edition from NPR News. I'm Michelle Martin.
1: And I'm Leila Fadel. Good morning. 70 million people across the South and Western U.S. are sweltering under a heat dome. It's the third major heat dome in this country in a month, and the year is on track to be one of the world's hottest ever recorded. NPR's Scott Newman reports on the health risks of prolonged exposure to high temperatures.
2: Researchers say this summer's extreme temperatures are likely due in part to climate change and El Nino. Mark Chouinard is a meteorologist at the National Weather Service. He says typically during the summer, the U.S. endures a few of these heat domes.
3: But, you know, each one of these has been pretty strong. Like, the strength has been pretty impressive. And so just the persistence and strength certainly seems anomalous.
2: The latest heat dome stretches from roughly New Mexico to North Carolina and will creep westward as the week goes on. And that's once again raised concerns about heat stroke. The early warning signs include dizziness, headache, nausea, and fatigue, says Douglas Cassa, CEO of the Corey Stringer Institute and a professor of kinesiology at the University of Connecticut.
4: The more extreme things, if you're around someone, they might exhibit like central nervous system dysfunction, things like confusion, combativeness, potentially loss of consciousness.
2: Naturally, prevention is key. That means lots of water or drinks with electrolytes and wearing light-colored, loose-fitting clothing. But if someone does fall ill to heat stroke, Cassa would like people to remember a simple protocol.
4: It's cool first, transport second.
2: There's about a 30-minute window to treat someone with heat stroke for the best outcome. So that's before an ambulance arrives. The key is immediate immersion in cold water, Cassa says. Ideally ice water, but a lake or stream can also work.
4: It's not just about surviving, it's also about surviving without long-term complications, having medical problems forever because you were not cooled aggressively on site.
2: Among those long-term complications is a greater likelihood of future heat stroke. Scott Newman, NPR News.
0: The Trump administration is launching work requirements for many Medicaid recipients, going further than what some conservative states asked for. In Montana, Catherine Houghton, with her partner KFF Health News, reports.
5: For decades, Medicaid has provided low-cost health coverage to people who otherwise can't afford it. Qualifying mainly depended on income. But by January, millions of people will have to prove they're working, volunteering, or going to school to keep Medicaid benefits.
6: We need to get people to try to work. It's a path to prosperity.
5: That's Dr. Mehmet Oz, who leads Medicaid, at a press conference this summer. Requiring Medicaid recipients to work has been a goal for many conservatives for years. The Trump administration has made it a priority. But the way that some states, like Montana, initially envisioned it, work requirements would never have applied to people who are homeless.
7: Sitting on the dock of the bay.
5: Taiwan Pugh, who loves to sing, has been homeless in Missoula, Montana for about the last year. He's 46 and typically sleeps outside. Music helps him cope.
7: If it's music, it'll calm me down. Oh, yeah.
5: Pugh has seizures that make it hard to find and keep a job.
7: They call me a liability to the job site. If I spazzed out and somebody got hurt, I am a liability.
5: When Pugh lost work in the past, his wife of 10 years covered the rent until he found the next job. But she suddenly died last year. He started drinking more, which makes managing his seizures extra hard.
7: When she passed away, my whole base was depleted.
5: Pugh takes medicine that keeps his seizures at bay. Medicaid pays for that, and it would pay for an addiction treatment program, which he wants. Pugh's goal is to get healthy enough to work again. But he's worried. Montana just started requiring Medicaid recipients to prove they're working, including people who are homeless, because that's now a federal requirement.
7: My Medicaid is still active, but when are they going to cut that off from me? I can't get employed. How am I supposed to survive?
5: There are exceptions to the new work requirements. People who don't have to meet them include those with disabilities, caregivers of young kids, and anyone older than 64. Almost everyone else has to prove they're too sick to work. Many homeless people, including Pugh, could qualify for one of those exemptions. But providing the paper trail of proof can be especially hard.
8: It can seem so simple, but these things stack up so quickly.
5: Dustin Goss is a case manager at Samaritan House, a homeless shelter in Kalispell, Montana.
8: You can't really worry about getting paperwork done when you don't know where you're eating today, when you don't know where you're sleeping, or you've got an infection on your leg that keeps getting worse.
5: Once people start to stabilize, they often do find work. Cassidy Kipp, who heads the homeless shelter, says even then, documenting that work can get hard.
9: We have a lot of like gig jobs, so you're going to help somebody clear out a storage unit. You're not necessarily going to have a pay stub associated with that, nor are you going to want to go up to the dude that just hired you off the flyer and be like, can you write a work verification?
10: Knock, knock. Hello, hello.
11: How are you doing, young lady?
5: Back in Missoula, Taiwan Pugh meets with his doctor, Atara Saidi. This clinic, run by Partnership Health Center, charges on a sliding scale and will see Pugh even if he loses Medicaid. But if too many of their patients don't have Medicaid, that leaves a big financial hole. These clinics typically only provide primary care. And Saidi says Pugh was booted from the neurology clinic that manages his seizures.
10: You were dismissed from their care because of 3 no-shows.
7: I have gone through a terrible roller coaster.
5: Pugh says he's still mourning his wife. He usually has to find a new place to sleep every night. And staying away from alcohol is hard.
7: I would not have been capable to show up to an appointment.
5: Dr. Saidi refers Pugh to the other neurologist in town. They talk about finding him treatment. And Pugh's meeting with a social worker to try to keep his Medicaid. Montana has a 3-month grace period before people without jobs lose Medicaid. If he can manage his seizures and addiction, he might be able to find a job by then. And he wants to.
7: It's just that if I don't make the effort at changing, it ain't going to happen, and I'm going to end up found on the side of the road somewhere. So.
10: And you got this, Edward. You can do this.
5: For now, though, his priority is having a safe place to sleep. It's stressful, but singing helps.
7: Sing.

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3: Good morning. The U.S. and Israel disagree over how the war with Iran should go from here. After their meeting, can President Trump and Prime Minister Benjamin Netanyahu get back in sync? It's Morning Edition from NPR News. There's another heat wave in France, which could make its giant wildfires even worse. I'm Leila Fadel.
2: And I'm Michelle Martin. The intense fires are combining with storms to create fire clouds that cause more destruction. Also, Senator Rand Paul thinks Anthony Fauci covered up the origins of COVID and released hundreds of pages of Fauci's private notes. What do those notes actually say? And personal bankruptcies are on the rise. One woman explains why it was the right choice for her. It's Wednesday, July 29th. On this day in 1958, NASA was created. News is next.
5: Live from NPR News in Washington, I'm Windsor Johnston. President Trump's White House meetings with Israeli Prime Minister Benjamin Netanyahu and Ukrainian President Volodymyr Zelensky are putting two key relationships under fresh scrutiny. NPR's Greg Myrie reports Trump ties with Netanyahu have grown more strained, while his relationship with Zelensky appears to be improving.
6: We all remember the big blow-up they had in the Oval Office last year, but they've met several times since, including twice this month, and they've been steadily rebuilding the relationship. Trump has been treating Zelensky with more respect, especially as Ukraine gained the momentum with its punishing drone strikes against Russia. There were no cameras at the meeting yesterday, and Trump hasn't commented, but Zelensky called it a good meeting. He also received a warm welcome from more than 60 senators from both parties.
5: NPR's Greg Myrie reporting from Kyiv. Dr. Anthony Fauci will testify before the Senate at this hour. Republicans are expected to press him on the federal response to the COVID-19 pandemic, including questions about the virus's origins. NPR's Jonathan Lambert reports.
7: Fauci is headed to the Senate Homeland Security and Government Affairs Committee after getting subpoenaed by Kentucky Senator Rand Paul. The two have sparred for years over the COVID-19 pandemic. Paul believes the coronavirus came from a lab and has repeatedly alleged that Fauci covered up evidence. Fauci has pushed back against such claims, maintaining he's open to the lab leak theory, but that existing evidence supports the virus jumping from an animal to a human. Questions will likely center on over 1,000 pages of Fauci's private notes released by the senator over the weekend. Paul claims that there are discrepancies between how Fauci talked about COVID origins in public and in private. But scientists accuse Paul of cherry-picking examples from early in the pandemic when there was a lot of uncertainty. Jonathan Lambert, NPR News.
5: The National Guard will move thousands of troops deployed to Washington, D.C. into more permanent housing after awarding a contract to a local apartment company. NPR's Kat Lonsdorf reports the deployment to the city has been extended through 2029.
8: The National Guard Bureau announced the $292 million contract with Placemaker, a company that has several buildings of furnished apartments throughout D.C. The Bureau called the contract, quote, the largest interagency lodging acquisition in National Guard history. It'll provide up to 2,000 apartments. Until now, thousands of Guard members from more than 20 states have been staying in hotels scattered throughout the region since last August. Researchers have estimated the total cost of maintaining the Guard deployment through Trump's term to be around $4 billion. The government estimates this contract will cut the lodging portion of that cost by about half. Kat Lonsdorf, NPR News, Washington.
5: This is NPR News. Funeral services for Senator Lindsey Graham will be held today in his home state of South Carolina. A public procession will stop at the State House before a service at First Baptist Church in Columbia. Graham, who served in the Senate for more than two decades, died earlier this month at the age of 71. Kentucky Governor Andy Beshear says Senator Mitch McConnell should share details on his health or resign. The ultimatum comes as the former Republican leader continues to miss votes more than a month after being hospitalized. Lisa Autry of member station WKYU reports.
9: Governor Andy Beshear says he's received no word from McConnell, despite sending him two letters asking him to explain his ongoing absence from the Senate. McConnell has been away from Congress since June 14th from what his office said was due to a fall and pneumonia. Beshear says anyone else in the hospital for more than a month would be expected to be more transparent.
10: The voters, who are the boss of all of us that are elected, deserve to see a little bit more and hear a little bit more about how the senator is doing.
9: McConnell's office has released two photos of the 84-year-old supposedly from a rehab center, as well as a statement from his doctor that said McConnell hasn't been cleared for normal duties. For NPR News, I'm Lisa Autry in Bowling Green, Kentucky.
5: The world's first museum dedicated to AI-generated art is now open in Los Angeles. Dataland features immersive exhibits that use artificial intelligence to create evolving digital artwork. Organizers say the goal is to explore how AI and human creativity can work together. This is NPR.
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4: That's right. Let's go. All right. So we have some low clouds, fog, and then it's going to burn off. And guess what? 90s. Okay. And then it's going to drop down into the 60s. UV index is at 11. Moderate air quality at Big Bear to Temecula. Unhealthy for sensitive groups. Antelope Valley to Victor Valley. And then unhealthy for all y'all out in San Bernardino. All right, downtown LA is 70, Long Beach 71, Santa Ana is 70, Claremont 69, Lancaster 73, right here in Santa Monica at 69. So hey, drive safe, keep cool, but also layer up. But make sure and stay tuned. 89.9 KCRW.
3: It's Morning Edition from NPR News. I'm Leila Fadel.
2: And I'm Michelle Martin. Good morning. The recent pause in fighting with Iran is over. Iran launched a surprise attack on U.S. forces in the Middle East just before 6 p.m. Eastern time. That, according to U.S. Central Command, all the missiles were intercepted.
3: Then American and Saudi forces said they attacked Iranian-backed militias in Iraq, a rare show of force by Saudi Arabia in this conflict. This all happened the same day President Trump met with Israeli Prime Minister Benjamin Netanyahu at the White House. Netanyahu wanted to use his meeting with Trump to repair their strained relationship.
2: NPR White House correspondent Franco Ordonez is here to tell us about that. Good morning, Franco.
15: Good morning, Michelle.
2: You know, at the beginning of the war, there really was no daylight between these two leaders. How far away from that point in the relationship are we now, 5 months later?
15: Yeah, I mean, I'd say pretty far. I mean, it was only a couple of weeks ago that Trump was calling the prime minister crazy. And ahead of yesterday's meeting, Trump

0: Force. We have the greatest cameras in the world focused on. We know exactly what's going on. But no, I heard BB announce that. I said, why don't you just tell it to me? Why do you have to announce it to the world?
1: You know, Michelle, I'll just add that Trump did not appear publicly with Netanyahu, which is notable. But Netanyahu did release a statement calling it an excellent meeting with shared goals.
2: That said, Franco, there have been periods of public disagreement before between these two. Is this different now?
1: Well, I mean, I think the stakes are different. I mean, the two sides launched a war together that Trump widely believed and told the public would be relatively quick and easy. I mean, it's now 5 months in and there's no end in sight. Michael O'Hanlon of the Brookings Institution told me that the relationship is very complicated tactically.
3: They're making a lot of decisions and disagreeing on a lot of decisions about when to strike what. And there's obviously the legacy of the last 6 months, where President Trump, despite his denials, may feel like he got dragged into this a little bit by a Netanyahu who was too optimistic about what we could accomplish.
1: Now, O'Hanlon says there's no fundamental rupture. They're still cooperative. But again, more complicated because neither side seems to know how to end the war. Israel has one theory and Trump has another.
2: And it seems clear that the two sides have different priorities. Like, what are those differences?
1: Yeah, Israel wants to keep fighting. Now, it argues it still faces major threats from Iran and Hezbollah and Lebanon and wants to further weaken both. Israel also doesn't want Trump to sign a deal that could limit its ability to defend itself. Now, Trump supports Israel's security, but is focused on ending what is a very unpopular war, reopening the Strait of Hormuz and easing rising prices, especially gas prices.
2: Despite their differences, do the two still need each other for some reason?
1: Yeah, very much so. I mean, Netanyahu continues to need U.S. military cooperation and diplomatic support on a bunch of fronts. He's also facing an election in the coming months, and his relationship to the U.S. is very crucial. Now, Trump has his own political considerations. Israel is still the U.S.'s closest security partner in the region, and despite some cooling by some factions, maintains a lot of support for much of his own party. And he needs Israel for one of his primary foreign policy objectives, and that's expanding the Abraham Accords, the agreement that normalized relations between Israel and several Arab countries.
2: That is White House correspondent Franco Ordonez. Franco, thank you.
1: Thank you, Michelle.
4: For more on the strained relationship between President Trump and Israeli Prime Minister Benjamin Netanyahu, we're joined by Daniel Levy. He served as an Israeli peace negotiator and was a senior advisor in the government of Israeli Prime Minister Ehud Barak. He is now president of the U.S. Middle East Project and a longtime critic of Netanyahu. Good morning, Daniel, and welcome back to the program.
5: Thank you. Good morning, Leila.
4: Netanyahu called this meeting with Trump excellent, but we don't know much about what actually happened. The pair did not appear publicly together. There was no press allowed, no joint statement. What do you make of how muted the whole thing was?
5: Well, what we know is that after meeting seven times in the first 13 months face-to-face of the Trump second term, since they've been in this war together, 5 months, Netanyahu could not get a face-to-face meeting with the president. Senator Lindsey Graham passes, huge friend of Israel, Netanyahu. Netanyahu had to be at that funeral, and he had to guarantee he got the meeting. That would have looked either non-attendance or non-meeting in the context of an Israeli election would have been very bad for Netanyahu. So he gets this meeting. We know that the optics of this having looked like a war encouraged, delivered by Israel, fought for Israel, which hasn't gone well for the US. We knew that didn't look good for the president. The debate, the confrontation raging inside MAGA between Israel first and America first. And yet, Prime Minister Netanyahu will have gone into that room with trepidation, but with significant confidence that even though Trump can see me coming this time and knows what I'm trying to do, I'm still really good at it. And even if I can't get him to do my bidding immediately, maybe I sow the seeds for something 20, 30 days from now where I've got the massive escalation in that war that I want.
4: So what is it that Netanyahu came to accomplish in this meeting with Trump?
5: Leila, I think, first of all, he needs to send the domestic political signal about 90 days out from a hard election for Netanyahu. Things are good. I am still the guy who is uniquely placed in the US to get them to do our bidding as Israel. He needs to send that signal. Primarily right now, that boils down to another roll of the dice on the Iran escalation front. I'm sure Netanyahu

0: Who still hopes that despite all the evidence to the contrary, he can get some kind of big bang, state regime collapse. Can he pull America into going for that? He also wants to send other signals. Look, that despite everything you're being told, and it is unprecedented what's going on in the US vis-a-vis Israel, what the polling tells us, what the positionality in both parties.
1: In the sense that there's a negative view of Israel among, according to the polling, among the majority of US adults.
0: Exactly. So Netanyahu wants to send the message that although that is the case, look at what we still do. We still have carte blanche in Gaza, in Lebanon. There are these tiny pilot programs. There'd be an insult in any other setting except for US-Israeli exceptionalism. I've got free rein to do what I want in the West Bank, at the Al-Aqsa compound in Jerusalem. Look, when they did a deal with Saudi Arabia on civil nuclear energy, they still try to insert normalization with Israel into the equation. So I still know, also with the International Criminal Court, how to get these guys to make American interests subservient to Israeli interests. He would have wanted to set up the next phase of that. We'll see how it plays out for him, but that's what he's been going for.
1: You know, right before the meeting, Trump had some critical words for Netanyahu, kind of saying, yeah, I heard he wants to try to keep the U.S. in this war. I mean, is a split coming between these two leaders?
0: Well, Netanyahu will at least hope that he can defer that until after the Israeli election, give himself a shot at still being in power. And let's acknowledge, Leila, that we are used to this frustrations expressed by American presidents. We had it with Biden. We'd had it with other people. The question is, does that ever translate into a real shift in policy? The military support, the weaponry, the diplomatic, economic, political support that the US gives to Israel. We're not really seeing a shift in that. And the big one now is in the context of the Iran war. Netanyahu is saying, listen, if you do attrition, that's great. Do it without us. If you want to do escalation, we're in for that. You do it with us. But can he still get America to be in a place where it doesn't stop first and it continues to undermine its own interests globally by doing stuff for Israel?
1: Daniel Levy is the president of the U.S. Middle East Project. Thank you for your time and your insights.
0: Thank you, Leila.
2: Israeli Prime Minister Benjamin Netanyahu was one of several dignitaries from around the world at Senator Lindsey Graham's funeral yesterday. The South Carolina Republican died earlier this month from a heart condition at the age of 71. He was the son of pool hall owners and became one of the most influential voices in Congress. NPR's Barbara Sprunt reports on how Washington remembered him.
3: Graham was first elected to Congress in 1994, the year that ushered in a new generation of conservatives to the House. Yesterday, his remains were returned to the U.S. Capitol, where the South Carolina Republican worked for over 30 years. His casket was draped by a flag and carried inside by an armed forces body bearer team in recognition of his military service. Senate Majority Leader John Thune called Graham a towering figure who was friends with senators on both sides of the aisle.
4: There was no one who took his job more seriously than Lindsey Graham. But also, no one was more capable of cracking up a room.
3: Later at the National Cathedral, lawmakers, family, and foreign leaders gathered to honor the statesman's life. Several of Graham's staff members served as honorary pallbearers. Netanyahu and Ukrainian President Volodymyr Zelensky were in attendance, a reminder of Graham's role in pushing an interventionist foreign policy approach. Graham's niece, Emily Boggs Roberts, described his close relationship with her mother, whom he raised after their parents' death.
5: When my mom called, he answered. It didn't matter if he was about to walk into a meeting with the president or another world leader.
3: In a tribute, President Trump expressed fondness for the man who had once had harsh words for him when the pair competed for the GOP presidential nomination in 2016. He recalled sharing Graham's personal cell phone number in a particularly heated moment with millions of people.
6: But it was Lindsey who had the last laugh because while I blew up his phone for one day, we became great friends, and Lindsey did not stop calling me for the next 10 years. It was not easy.
3: Graham ended up becoming Trump's close confidant and policy advisor.
6: He was the first person to make you laugh and one of the last people that you've really ever wanted to fight.
3: Graham will be laid to rest in his home state of South Carolina today. Barbara Sprent, NPR News, Washington.
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7: Well, coming up on Morning Edition, looking at personal bankruptcies, they're up over the big jumps over the last 3 years. And then four U.S. Senate races could be key to determining which party controls the upper house of Congress. That and more as Morning Edition continues. Do stay with us.

0: After 2 years in the political wilderness, Democrats are feeling cautiously optimistic about turning the tide in the midterms.
1: We have to at least try. And what frustrates me is I see too many electeds that are afraid to try because they're more worried about getting reelected.
0: I'm Sasha Pfeiffer. We take you to Michigan, where Democrats are weighing two candidates for a critical Senate seat. That story on All Things Considered from NPR News.
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5: This is Morning Edition from NPR News. I'm Michelle Martin.
6: And I'm Leila Faldin. There are still a few primary elections left that will determine the final midterm matchups in the fall. If Democrats want to take control of the Senate, they need to flip four Republican seats. NPR's Maham Javed reports on one path they could take.
7: President Trump's low approval rating and historic electoral success for the minority party in midterms is giving Democrats confidence that they have a chance to take the Senate. The Democratic Senatorial Campaign Committee made a $40 million commitment to its Win the Senate program this week. Republicans, though, insist they'll hold the majority, though they admit it could be narrow.
8: There is a path for Democrats to take back the Senate, but everything has to go right.
7: That's Jessica Taylor from the Cook Political Report.
8: At this juncture, just under 100 days out, Republicans are still the favorites to keep the Senate, but those odds could certainly decrease the closer we get to Election Day.
7: She says the most likely path for a Democratic majority Senate goes through Republican-held seats in North Carolina, Maine, Ohio, and Alaska. There's an open seat in North Carolina where Democrats nominated former Governor Roy Cooper, whose big name recognition makes this the likeliest seat to flip. In the Northeast, after Graham Platner dropped out, the main Democratic Party has nominated Troy Jackson to replace him.
9: We have a party to unite, we have a movement to build, and we have a senator to defeat. And together, we are going to win.
7: Jackson, the former state Senate president, is up against longtime Republican Senator Susan Collins. In Ohio, Democrats have former Senator Sherrod Brown, who has a history of overperforming his party in the state. He's up against Republican Senator John Husted, who was appointed to the seat in 2025. In Alaska, there was always a close race between the Republican Senator Dan Sullivan.
10: We know it's true. The lower 48 liberals don't give a damn about Alaska.
7: And
10: it's
7: former Democratic Congresswoman Mary Peltola. But it got even closer with the entry of a second Dan Sullivan. With Alaska's ranked choice primary system, even a few points for the wrong Dan Sullivan can change the race. Taylor from Cook Political Report does note that these four states are just one path for the Democrats.
8: Many of these races don't begin to fully engage until after Labor Day, so we certainly could see shifts.
7: Democrats are also targeting Iowa and Texas. Republicans, though, don't see either of those states as likely to flip. Maham Javed, NPR News.
5: More Americans are going bankrupt. About 560,000 personal bankruptcies were filed in the 12 months ending on March 31st. That's a nearly 50% jump from 3 years earlier. NPR's Stephen Basaha reports on how bankruptcy can be a relief for people who cannot escape their debt.
11: 3 years ago, Rebecca Leslie's financial troubles started with a 1-2 punch.
12: I lost my job the same month that I bought my house.
11: Leslie lives in Oklahoma City. It took her 6 months to find her current job in social work. But by then, her debt was growing beyond what she could control.
12: I was looking at, like, losing my house. Like, I was really panicking and kind of freaking out a little bit.
11: So, at the start of this year, Leslie considered filing for bankruptcy. Bankruptcy is a legal last resort for debt relief. First thing is going to court to prove you can't pay your debts. Then you get a trustee to figure out the next steps, like a repayment plan or selling off some assets, maybe even getting some debt relief. Mary Eshelbach Hansen is a bankruptcy economist with American University and says bankruptcy can also make handling your debt way less stressful.
13: Possibly the biggest benefit? All your creditors then have to stop harassing you.
11: One drawback is that bankruptcy can hurt your credit history. Though, if you need to file for bankruptcy, your credit score is probably already in pretty rough shape.
13: There's not much of a long-run negative consequence. After a few years, you can get new credit again.
11: In other words, your credit score could actually be better after bankruptcy. But there is a more immediate challenge. You'll likely need to pay for a lawyer. Ironically, that means people often have to save up to go bankrupt. Also, bankruptcy can be embarrassing. Rebecca Leslie felt that as she made a Facebook post asking friends for help finding a lawyer. And she was surprised by how many people related.
12: I had, I don't know, probably 4 or 5 people within the hour messaging me like, hey, this is who we used.
11: Personal bankruptcies are not uncommon. Last year, about 1,500 were filed every day, according to U.S. courts.
12: I had people also asking me like, hey, when you go through with it and you talk to them, will you please let me know how it goes, because I'm considering the same thing.
11: Now, the bankruptcy rate today is actually getting back to what it was before the pandemic. That's when the rate fell almost 50%, likely due to stimulus checks and expanded unemployment benefits. Sasha Andarte is a professor of finance at the University of Pennsylvania's Wharton School.
14: Not only did it maybe stop bankruptcies from rising, but it might have prevented some.
11: Today, that expanded social safety net is mostly gone. Now, bankruptcies are not a great economic indicator because they represent an extreme. Just like how the number of billionaires doesn't tell you how the overall economy is doing, neither does looking at just families at the financial edge. And because of the stigma, only a fraction of the people who could benefit from bankruptcy actually file. But Andarte says that bankruptcy rate can still give us a sense of how many families have been struggling for a long time.
14: Like, this isn't just I'm missing a payment, it's not just I have debt in collection, but this is I'm trying to get a fresh start because it's just become unmanageable to pay these debts.
11: For Rebecca Leslie, bankruptcy has taken her debt from unmanageable to manageable.
12: I, in a way, feel a sense of relief. Maybe this is what I needed to do to get me back into a better position and to have a little bit more financial success.
11: And knowing so many of her friends are in the same boat, bankruptcy no longer makes her feel ashamed. Stephen Basaha, NPR News.
5: 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Monsoon rains are helping, but it's been so dry for so long that they're having less impact than in previous years. 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
16: Live from NPR News in Washington, I'm Dave Mattingly. A Senate hearing is getting underway on Capitol Hill, where Dr. Anthony Fauci is scheduled to testify about the origins of the COVID-19 pandemic. He's appearing under subpoena. Fauci helped direct the nation's response to the pandemic. He's long clashed with committee chairman Rand Paul. The Kentucky Republican has accused Fauci of misleading the public and Congress about the source of the outbreak and whether it emerged from a lab leak in Wuhan, China. At least one person is dead and eight others injured after Ukraine launched another wave of drone attacks at Russia overnight. NPR's Charles Maines in Moscow says Russia's leading online retailer was again in the crosshairs.
17: Over the past 10 days, Ukraine has repeatedly struck warehouses belonging to the online retailer Wildberries, a company that's drawn comparisons to Amazon.com for its role as a supplier of everyday goods, but that Ukraine accuses of providing equipment to Russia's military. In the latest, Ukrainian drones attacked a Wildberries facility in the central Russian city of Ryazan, causing a fire and the evacuation of warehouse employees. The region's local governor also confirmed that Ukrainian drones had set several industrial sites ablaze. That appears to include a local oil refinery, part of a separate Ukrainian campaign targeting Russian energy infrastructure. Charles Maines, NPR News, Moscow.
16: This is NPR News from Washington. Extreme heat will be an issue again today in nearly two dozen states. Advisories and warnings are in effect from eastern Texas to central Florida, as well as eastern Montana to northern Wisconsin. More triple-digit heat is also expected this week in areas of Nevada, Arizona, and southern California. The extreme heat is fueling wildfires in more than a dozen states, largely in the west. In Oregon, fires have burned about 1.5 million acres so far this year, far more than all of last year. Monica Carrillo-Cassis with Oregon Public Broadcasting reports.
18: For communities in Oregon, this wildfire season is bringing a new level of challenges and uncertainty as 32 large fires remain uncontained. Oregon Department of Forestry's Public Information Officer Jessica Newyear says more than 12,000 personnel are working to contain fires across the state.
19: This season definitely does not compare to last year. Last year we had a fairly mild season comparatively. It's really rare to see this many acres burn this early, and we still have August and September left.
18: At least 32,000 people in Oregon are under evacuation orders. Forecasters expect another round of lightning storms later this week in the northeastern part of the state. For NPR News, I'm Monica Carrillo-Casas in La Grande, Oregon.
16: Wall Street futures are lower ahead of the open. I'm Dave Mattingly in Washington.
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6: It's Morning Edition from NPR News. I'm Leila Fadel.
5: And I'm Michelle Martin. Good morning. Authorities in France and Spain say wildfires that have been raging for nearly a week are mostly contained.
6: But another heat wave is underway, which will bring high temperatures and strong winds. So there are fears that could cause the fires to grow out of control again and cause new ones to ignite.
5: We're going to go now to NPR's Eleanor Beardsley in France. Eleanor, good morning.
0: Good morning, Michelle.
5: What is the damage so far where you are?
0: Well, the two biggest fires started last week, so they've been burning for a while, in the southwest region of France near the city of Bordeaux. They burned through about 100,000 acres, including forests, farmland, and villages. The military's been mobilized, joining firefighters. About 5,000 people are now battling these blazes. The European Union has sent firefighting planes and helicopters to join the French Canadair planes. So those are the planes that scoop up water and dump it on the fires. And in France, more than 200,000 people, residents and vacationers, have been evacuated, about 100,000 in Spain.
5: Could you tell us a little bit more about what this area is like? Like, what are the conditions there?
0: Yeah, it's a wine-growing region around Bordeaux. It's on the coast with wide Atlantic beaches, good for surfing. But there are also vast pine forests. The forest of Les Landes is the largest man-made woodland in Western Europe. They began planting pine trees there in the 1700s to absorb the swampy soil. So the fuel is there, Michelle. Then there's the weather. It's one of the main causes for these fires. Heat waves have parched the country. I spoke with Mounia Mustafaoui. She's a climatologist and board member of the French Scientific Expert Group on Climate Change. She said all this was predicted. Of course, not the exact timing of the fires, but the conditions. She said at the rate Europe is warming faster than any other continent, models show that heat wave days will be multiplied by 5, which is exactly what is happening. Here she is.
1: These heat waves, they create drought conditions. It's exactly what we had currently in France. Like, we had 3 heat waves. We're only in July. You know, August has not even started.
0: And so now, Michelle, we're going into the 4th heat wave. And this is the perfect cocktail for these wildfires.
5: Eleanor, we've been hearing from French firefighters about the unpredictable nature of these fires. Why are they so hard to put out?
0: Yeah, firefighters say that these are aggressive, erratic. They're calling them monster zombie fires that change course, reignite themselves. They say they're helpless because all the firefighting rules seem the book is thrown out, you know. But what we're seeing is a phenomenon we've never seen in France before, though we've seen it in California. It's what are called fire storms or fire clouds, pyrocumulus clouds. And I spoke to Jean-Baptiste Philippi, who is a scientist with the French National Research Center. His specialty is fire weather forecasting. He said fire clouds form when an intense fire and a storm interact. He said there's an exchange of heat and energy in what he called a destructive feedback loop. Here he is.
22: Anytime you have a cloud that is forming, you have energy in the atmosphere. But the fact that the fire is there is making this energy available for the fire. So the interaction becomes strong.
0: You know, he says a column of gases, heat, and vertical winds forms, and it can reach 6 miles high. And you cannot put out such fires, just like you can't stop a storm. And he says this happened over the weekend with the Bordeaux fires. And there's no time to react in such a fire, so, you know, that's why they have already evacuated 200,000 people preemptively, you know, before it would become too late.
5: That is NPR's Eleanor Beardsley. Eleanor, thank you.
0: You're welcome, Michelle.
6: Dr. Anthony Fauci is scheduled to appear before the Senate Homeland Security and Government Affairs Committee today. The chair of that committee is Republican Senator Rand Paul of Kentucky, who released more than 1,000 pages of Fauci's private notes over the weekend. The senator alleges that the former director of the National Institute of Allergy and Infectious Diseases covered up the origins of the coronavirus. Here to discuss is NPR's global health correspondent, Jonathan Lambert. Hi, John.
23: Hey, Lila.
6: So why is Fauci testifying today?
23: Basically, because Senator Paul wants him to. The senator and Dr. Fauci have a long history of sparring over the pandemic. And last month, Paul subpoenaed Fauci to appear as part of ongoing investigations into the COVID-19 origins.
6: And what are in these documents that Paul released?
23: So they appear to be very detailed notes Fauci made over the first few years of the pandemic, right up to when he retired from government at the end of 2022. Paul didn't respond to a request for comment on how he got the material, but Health Secretary Robert F. Kennedy Jr. said he somehow got them. The pages reveal Fauci's day-to-day thoughts on everything from the emerging science to dealing with President Trump. He also writes often of his brushes with celebrities like Julia Roberts and Jennifer Garner, and seems very focused on his growing fame. I've not read all of it, but it's a really fascinating look into how he's processing things at the time.
6: Interesting. What is Senator Paul alleging these documents show?
23: He's saying that what Fauci wrote privately about the pandemic and what he wrote said publicly are two different stories. A lot of this is focused on the COVID origins debate. Senator Paul believes SARS-CoV-2 leaked from a lab in China, and Fauci, along with most virologists, favor the view that the virus jumped from animals to humans at a wet market there.
6: Does he give an example of this?
23: Yeah, one entry he highlights is from January 26th, 2020, so really early days. Fauci writes about some bit of evidence he's seen and concludes that, quote, now we know the market was not the source, it was an amplifier. But as the pandemic progressed, Fauci concluded that the evidence suggested the market was the source. Senator Paul seized on that discrepancy in a post on X, suggesting that Fauci wasn't being honest. I asked Gigi Grunwald, a biosecurity expert at Johns Hopkins University, about this. She says the senator is cherry-picking statements from the early days of the pandemic when people were really just figuring stuff out.
2: This is part of the scientific process, and it's quite normal. And they make it sound like it was a plot. It's just very conspiratorial.
6: Okay, now the scientific process has had over 6 years to play out. And you said that most virologists favor the view that COVID came from animals. So why are we still having this debate?
23: Yeah, for one, it's become really just politically polarized, and people's viewpoints are entrenched. And there's not 100% definitive evidence for either hypothesis. To proponents like Paul, the fact that the coronavirus pandemic began in the same city as a virology lab researching coronaviruses is just too big a coincidence.
6: What's the evidence it came from animals?
23: So there are several lines. If you map out all the early cases, they form like a bullseye around the wet market, not the laboratory. And researchers have collected genetic evidence that fits with the idea that animals were shedding virus at the market. That convinces most virologists, but it's not definitive. A smoking gun, like a virus from a live animal at the market that was a perfect match to those early human infections, hasn't been found. And many scientists think at this point it won't be.
6: If there's no new science to discuss at the hearing, what do we expect Fauci to say?
23: He declined NPR's request to comment. But his legal team recently wrote a letter to Rand Paul in which they said, quote, you are single-mindedly fixated on seeing Dr. Fauci prosecuted for imaginary crimes, end quote. So if the senator repeats his accusations, Fauci may push back.
6: That's NPR Global Health correspondent Jonathan Lambert. Thank you, John.
23: Thank you.

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6: Some colleges are banning AI. USC is doubling down on it. From American Public Media, this is Marketplace Tech. I'm Megan McCarty-Carino. The University of Southern California is aiming to integrate AI across the campus thanks to a $200 million gift from a venture capitalist.
7: Let me show you more, okay. You know, robots.
6: Yeah.
7: Ah.
6: Looks like arms.
7: Yeah.
6: Hands.
7: Yeah. So we have
6: Gaurav Sukhatme is the newly appointed director of USC's Stevens School of Computing and Artificial Intelligence.
7: And that one over there is one of the projects in my lab where those two robot arms, they're using modern sort of techniques to learn how to collaborate with each other to do bimanual tasks.
6: As he showed me around his lab, I asked him how the technology will be embedded across all university fields of study.
7: Our faculty and our researchers have very broad research interests across all areas of AI. And we see our mission very much to innovate and invent the AI of the future. For example, I'm a roboticist and I'm interested in so-called physical AI. How do you use these modern artificial intelligence models to drive physical systems like robots so they can do useful work? So AI is very much a subject that's moving so quickly that the gap between the laboratory and the classroom is negligible. And we're able to exploit the fact that the research we do in our laboratories finds its way into the classroom essentially in real time. That's one of the nice things about being in a frontier field.
0: How are you incorporating ethics into AI at USC?
7: So we have a newly formed Institute for the Ethics of Artificial Intelligence, which engages faculty from philosophy, from computer science, from our business school, and from a variety of the other schools at USC to collaborate on the ethical implications and to reflect and to provide guidance on the ethical implications of AI. There are colleagues here at USC who specialize in building safety into AI methods. And there's a lot of active research in these areas. And so through our research, through our cross-campus collaboration, and through our educational offerings, we are engaged with both ethics and trust issues in this rapidly developing field. And we take them very seriously. We think it's a very important area to be engaged with.
0: What concerns you most and what excites you most about, you know, the world that USC students are going to be graduating into after they go through your programs?
7: I think if you're a young person graduating, to me, that's like it's not even once in a generation. It's like happens so rarely. There are entire generations, entire decades where there's no comparable opportunity, maybe even entire centuries. And now suddenly graduates have that opportunity. So I think that's exciting. But when you get rapid pace of change, it is also tricky, right? You're graduating, you have to get a job, you have to navigate this field that's changing very quickly, or whatever your field is, it's changing very, very quickly. I'll say this. If I could go back and being a student again, I think I'd do it. I'd love it. I'd absolutely love it. I mean, it's a time like no other.
6: That's Gaurav Sukatmi at USC. And tune in tomorrow. We'll be checking in with a professor at USC who's already teaching his students to center humans in AI research. Jesus Alvarado produced this episode. I'm Megan McCarty-Carino, and that's Marketplace Tech. This is APM.
1: Hey, and this is 89.9 KCRW, and it's 5:50. Well, some consumer goods and grocery stores like Procter & Gamble and Sprouts released their latest earnings today. It's a nervous time for companies that rely on selling essentials. A recent analysis from Bain & Company shows consumers have consistently been pulling back on grocery spending from a year now, down an average of around 2%. The Marketplace Morning Report will be here with the rest. Stay with us.
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9: After 2 years in the political wilderness, Democrats are feeling cautiously optimistic about turning the tide in the midterms.
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9: I'm Sasha Pfeiffer. We take you to Michigan, where Democrats are weighing two candidates for a critical Senate seat. 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
14: From Marketplace in Washington, I'm Kimberly Adams. The Federal Reserve wraps up a two-day meeting today with an interest rate announcement from Chairman Kevin Warsh this afternoon. This week's meeting takes place against an ever-fluctuating background of uncertainty. Marketplace's Nancy Marshall-Genzer has more on what we can expect.
15: There are lots of questions swirling around this Fed meeting, like, will the war in the Middle East heat up again, causing another spike in oil prices? And what will the data we get later this week on things like inflation and GDP look like? Jerry Templeman is a former New York Fed economist, now with Mutual of America Capital Management. With all this uncertainty, he expects the Fed to leave rates unchanged this week. But he says the next meeting in September could be a different story because there'll be a lot more data by then.
16: There's going to be two readings of inflation for both July and August in the CPI. There's going to be two readings of employment also for July and August.
15: Templeman says we could also have a better sense of the trajectory of the war by September. But even if we don't, he says the Fed can't ignore oil price shocks forever. Since energy goes into just about everything, higher oil prices could seep into the broader economy. I'm Nancy Marshall-Genzer for Marketplace.
13: We're hearing from some companies in the consumer goods and grocery space today, like Sprouts Supermarket and Procter & Gamble, which just reported mixed quarterly results. It's a nervous time for companies that rely on selling essentials. A recent analysis from Bain & Company shows consumers have been consistently pulling back on grocery spending for a year now, down on average of about 2%. Marketplace's Kristen Schwab has more.
17: It's no secret that a trip to the grocery store is more expensive than it was a handful of years ago. Kurt Grischel leads the Americas retail practice at Bain & Company.
18: That $300 big stock-up grocery trip in 2019 is now costing you $400.
17: It's a reason why consumers are pulling back on grocery spending. But it's not the only one. Gas prices are also up, and SNAP enrollment has fallen since the federal government changed benefit rules.
18: Put that all together, it just ends up with consumers that are feeling very stretched.
17: To save money, shoppers are focusing on essentials and switching to store brands. Meanwhile, retailers are highlighting value by pushing loyalty programs or rotating sales. But Bobby Gibbs, a partner on Oliver Wyman's retail and consumer goods team, says there's a limit to the discounts companies can offer.
19: Grocery is a high fixed cost business. They have to have the stores, they have to have the people in the stores, they have to have the logistics network.
17: So stores have looked for other ways to earn, including collecting and selling customer data to brands or selling ad space.
19: Those advertisements can be on site, you know, either in the store or much more common, you know, on the website.
17: Gibbs says while margins on grocery items is around 2%, the margins on grocery ads is something like 50%. I'm Kristen Schwab for Marketplace.
13: Let's do the numbers. Procter & Gamble is down almost 3% in pre-market trading. Dow, S&P, and NASDAQ futures are mixed in the 0 to 6 tenths% range, with the Dow future down 326 points. The 10-year Treasury yield is up at 4.63%.
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13: After the president's temporary tariffs expired last week, the Trump administration replaced them with a new round of import taxes levied country by country. These new Section 301 tariffs replace the Section 122 tariffs that were in place for the last few months. And don't worry, barely anybody can keep track of all of this. Meanwhile, the administration is in the process of implementing more of these new tariffs, arguing that China, the EU, and 14 other countries have an unfair trade advantage due to excess capacity in certain manufacturing sectors. Marketplace's Justin Ho has more on what that means.
21: A manufacturer's capacity refers to how much stuff it can potentially make at a given point in time.
22: So think about a steel plant. If prices were high and consumers wanted more steel or businesses wanted more steel, how much steel could that plant churn out?
21: Teresa Fort is an economics professor at Dartmouth. She says one reason why a company might have more capacity than it currently needs is if it thinks demand is going to go up.
22: You don't want to build all the plants assuming that demand will stay where it is. You want to try to figure out where is demand going to be in 3 years from now when my capacity comes online.
21: Manufacturers might have extra capacity if they consolidate into a bigger production facility. They also might want to just build in some wiggle room. But the Trump administration is arguing that various industries in other countries have excess capacity because of government policies. Katie Russ, an economics professor at UC Davis, says governments might subsidize an industry.
2: If you're subsidizing a firm so that it can constantly produce at high cost a product that it sells at very low cost, low enough to drive the firms and trading partners out of business, then one could see why people would feel that was problematic.
21: The Trump administration says it's found evidence of excess capacity in several countries based on their trade surpluses with the rest of the world. That includes Japan, Mexico, Norway, and other countries that export a lot of goods. But Teresa Fort at Dartmouth says having a trade surplus isn't necessarily a sign of anything nefarious.
22: The fact that Norway, let's say, exports a lot of salmon doesn't have anything to do with, you know, any kind of government subsidy that was unfair, right? It just has a comparative advantage in salmon because of where it is.
21: The Trump administration says another sign of unfair practices is if countries have unused capacity. But Rachel Brewster, a professor at Duke Law School, says having unused capacity could simply be a sign that sales are down because of an economic downturn, for instance.
3: It could also be that you produce seasonal items. Beach town restaurants aren't at full capacity year long. You know, they're only at full capacity in the summer.
21: Brewster says excess capacity isn't necessarily something that warrants a new tariff, since it could be evidence of all sorts of things.
3: It's possible then that the Court of International Trade might say this can support any finding. And if it supports any finding, then there's no true kind of demonstration of unfair actions.
21: But Brewster says in the past, courts have been pretty deferential to the administration over these kinds of investigations. So these tariffs could stick around. I'm Justin Ho for Marketplace.
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4: Good morning. It's Novena Carmel here on Morning Becomes Eclectic, and I'm really hoping you'll join me this morning. 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
1: And we will do so. All right. Hey, this is KCRW Santa Monica, Los Angeles, KDRW Santa Barbara, KCRI Indio Palm Springs, KCRU Oxnard Ventura, and KCRY Mojave. 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
23: Good morning. Ukraine's leader met with President Trump and watched sanctions against Russia advance in the Senate. Former U.S. Ambassador to Ukraine William Taylor gives his assessment of what Volodymyr Zelensky accomplished. It's Morning Edition from NPR News. The Federal Reserve makes its next decision on interest rates today. I'm Michelle Martin.
24: And I'm Leila Fadel. The prediction is that central bankers leave rates alone this time. Higher interest rates are more likely in September. Also, can Democrats build a winning coalition? Liberal college grads say resisting authoritarianism is one of their top priorities. It's one of the least important for working class voters. It's Wednesday, July 29th. On this day in 1954, J.R.R. Tolkien threw a long-expected party as the Fellowship of the Ring published. News is next.
25: Live from NPR News in Washington, I'm Windsor Johnston. Dr. Anthony Fauci, who helped lead the nation's COVID-19 response, is on Capitol Hill at this hour. Just a few minutes ago, he invoked the Fifth Amendment, refusing to testify before the Senate Homeland Security Committee about the origins of the virus. Committee Chairman Rand Paul has long accused Fauci of misleading Congress about the pandemic and U.S.-funded research.
26: I hope today Dr. Fauci will come clean, admit it was a mistake to fund dangerous research in China, admit that the risk of this dangerous research exceeded any possible benefits, ask forgiveness, and pledge to help our government devise safeguards so a man-made epidemic never happens again.
25: Dr. Fauci has maintained he never misled Congress and says the accusations against him are false. President Trump and Israeli Prime Minister Benjamin Netanyahu held talks at the White House on Tuesday amid growing tensions over the war with Iran. NPR's Franco Ordonez reports.
0: The two sides launched a war together that Trump told the public would be relatively quick and easy. It's now 5 months in and there's no end in sight. Michael O'Hanlon of the Brookings Institution says the relationship is very complicated now, tactically.
5: They're making a lot of decisions and disagreeing on a lot of decisions about when to strike what. And there's obviously the legacy of the last 6 months where President Trump, despite his denials, may feel like he got dragged into this a little bit by a Netanyahu who was too optimistic about what we could accomplish.
0: But he adds that he doesn't see a fundamental rupture and that it's still cooperative. Just more complicated because neither side seems to know how to end the war. Israel has one theory and Trump has another. Franco Ordonez, NPR News.
25: Firefighters in the Bordeaux region of France say they're making progress against two massive wildfires that have led to more than 220,000 evacuations. NPR's Eleanor Beardsley reports the country is bracing for its fourth heat wave this summer.
6: The heat over 100 degrees combined with high winds could reignite the fires, say experts. Mounia Mustafaoui is a climatologist and board member of the French Scientific Expert Group on Climate Change. She says the conditions that have ignited and sustained these fires were all predicted. At the rate Europe is warming, which happens to be faster than any other continent, models show heat wave days will be multiplied by five.
7: These heat waves, they create drought conditions. It's exactly what we had currently in France. Like we had three heat waves. We're only in July. You know, August has not even started.
6: Now the fourth heat wave is underway. Eleanor Beardsley, NPR News, Samuel Noxois, France.
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8: On a Wednesday, you're listening to 89.9 KCRW. I'm Danielle Chiriguayo. Federal immigration agents used racial slurs to identify people to target while conducting raids in L.A. last year. That's according to text messages cited in a new court filing as part of the American Civil Liberties Union's ongoing lawsuit against the U.S. Department of Homeland Security. The ACLU is arguing that agents illegally used racial profiling to detain anybody believed to be low-income and Latino. The nonprofit wants a federal judge to bar what they call a, quote, ongoing campaign of discriminatory stops. DHS has long argued that its agents rely on specific intelligence, not race, when stopping people. Meanwhile, more than 10,000 doctors with the University of California system have announced efforts to unionize. Their campaign, called UC Doctors United, launched yesterday in front of Ronald Reagan UCLA Medical Center. And the doctors say they want to unionize to have a voice in the healthcare decisions made, as well as to protect patient care. The UC system, for its part, says it deeply values its physicians and other healthcare professionals. And organizers say that this is the largest unionization efforts of attending doctors in U.S. history. An eagle believed to be one half of the famous couple that lives in a nest in Big Bear appears to be doing better. That's after being treated for an illness for more than a week. Madison Ahmet with KVCR reports.
9: The Ojai Raptor Center says the female eagle believed to be Jackie of the pair Jackie and Shadow is doing better and is eating on her own. That's after a slight setback over the weekend. Wildlife officials say she remains in critical condition. They still don't know what's making her sick. The eagle was brought to the center after being found on the ground after fighting with two younger eagles. Jackie is not banded, so she can't be ID'd. Jackie and Shadow have become internet celebrities thanks to a live stream camera trained on their nest.
8: That was KVCR's Madison Ahmet. And with high temperatures in the forecast over the coming days, be careful if you want to cool off at the beach. Strong rip currents and high waves in the ocean could make for dangerous swimming conditions. A Category 4 hurricane spinning in the Pacific is sending choppy and potentially hazardous waves to the Southland. The National Weather Service is said to issue a high surf advisory and a coastal flood advisory starting this evening through Saturday. Derek Peters is a lifeguard and battalion chief on Huntington Beach, and he told KTLA that beachgoers should be cautious in the water and swim near lifeguard towers.
10: We're expecting 8 to 10 foot surf from Wednesday to Sunday, and it's going to be busy with significant rescue activity, so we're ready for it.
8: LA County lifeguards made nearly 2,000 water rescues this past weekend, which is around 10 times more than a typical summer weekend. And by the way, if you do get caught in a rip current, experts say that you should swim parallel to the shoreline and call for help. This is KCRW News. 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
24: It's Morning Edition from NPR News. I'm Leila Fadel.
11: And I'm Michelle Martin. Good morning. Both Israel's Benjamin Netanyahu and Ukraine's Volodymyr Zelensky are dealing with war at home. Those conflicts were at the heart of their separate meetings with President Trump at the White House on Tuesday.
24: Trump's relationship with Netanyahu has faced increasing strain, while his ties with Zelensky have steadily improved. In a few moments, we'll speak with former U.S. Ambassador to Ukraine, William Taylor, about the latest developments in that bilateral relationship.
11: But to start, we're joined by NPR's Greg Myrie, who's in Ukraine's capital, Kyiv. Greg, good morning.
12: Hi, Michelle.
11: So what are you hearing about how the Trump-Zelensky meeting went?
12: By all accounts, positive. We all remember the big blow-up they had in the Oval Office last year. But they've met several times since, including twice this month, and they've been steadily rebuilding the relationship. Trump has been treating Zelensky with more respect, especially as Ukraine has gained momentum with its punishing long-range drone attacks against Russia. Now, there were no TV cameras at the meeting yesterday, which was closed to the press, and Trump hasn't commented. But Zelensky called it a good meeting. He also received a warm welcome from more than 60 senators from both parties. So the general tone keeps improving, though Ukraine is looking for more, namely weapons.
11: Yeah, but Trump has effectively cut off additional military aid to Ukraine. Is there any sign of change on this front?
12: No, and not in terms of the U.S. directly sending weapons to Ukraine. But Trump does appear to be following through on an offer he made to Zelensky earlier this month. He said Ukraine can have a license to build its own Patriot air defense missiles.

0: means a quick fix.
1: Can you give us a sense of what it's like to be in Ukraine with these regular airstrikes?
0: Yeah, the Russians fire drones and missiles all over Ukraine every night. Ukraine says it shoots down around 90% of the drones with its own interceptor drones. And Ukraine also had enough Patriots and other weapons to shoot down most incoming Russian missiles. But now a much higher percentage of those Russian ballistic missiles are reaching the targets because Ukraine is just low on the Patriots. Now, Kyiv has the best air defenses in the country, and previously you could be pretty confident that Ukraine could stop most, that not all, the attacks on the city. But now when the air raid sirens start howling in the middle of the night, there is a much higher chance that some of those missiles will hit the city and other parts of Ukraine. And this is all based on the figures that Ukraine's military puts out daily.
1: Now, Craig, you know, we usually treat the wars in Ukraine and in Iran as entirely separate conflicts, but we've seen some overlap recently. Will you tell us about that?
0: Yeah, sure. Zelensky said Ukraine carried out a long-range airstrike Saturday that hit an Iranian boat in the Caspian Sea that was carrying military cargo to Russia. Now, we don't independently know what was on that ship, but Russia and Iran have had a military partnership that goes back decades. Iran initially threatened to retaliate, but now says it's not seeking to escalate this episode. Now, separately, Zelensky also said Russia is sharing satellite data with Iran on the location of U.S. troops in the Middle East. He says this allows Iran to carry out more precise attacks on the Americans. And Trump was asked about this recently, and he said he would check with Russian leader Vladimir Putin.
1: That is NPR's Greg Meyer in Kyiv. Greg, thank you.
0: Sure thing, Michelle.
2: Ukrainian President Volodymyr Zelensky waved at U.S. senators from the gallery as they voted to advance more economic penalties for Russia last night. William Taylor also followed the developments. He's a former U.S. ambassador to Ukraine who still travels there regularly. He's now with the Atlantic Council. Ambassador, good morning and welcome to the program.
3: Thank you, Layla. Good to be here.
2: That Senate vote was 86 to 12. The legislation would impose sanctions on countries that buy Russian exports like oil and gas. It was just a procedural vote, but how much of a game changer would this bill be if it became law?
3: Little, this would really accelerate the penalty that the Russians pay for persecuting this war. It's also, Layla, 86 to 12 is a strong message of support for Ukraine and a strong message of condemnation of the Russians from a bipartisan group of senators that reflects the views of the American people. So this is a strong message of support for Ukraine.
2: Do you think Zelensky's meeting with senators before the vote impacted the outcome and that strong majority?
3: It surely had to. President Zelensky is very convincing. He's very committed. It's very clear what he stands for. The senators were eager to hear from him, and they listened carefully. They were probably inclined to support this anyway, out of respect and support for Lindsey Graham. But I think President Zelensky had a big effect.
2: On social media, Zelensky said he and Trump discussed licenses for Patriot interceptor production and that diplomacy should be, quote, reinvigorated. The White House said only that Trump's meeting with Zelensky was, quote, positive and productive. What do you make of the different descriptions?
3: They're both consistent that they had good discussions about air defense, which is top priority for the Ukrainians. As Greg just mentioned, the Russians send ballistic missiles and drones into Ukraine, into Kyiv every night. And the ability for the Ukrainians to make their own anti-ballistic missile weapons is really important. That will take time. They're working on their own version, and this license can help with that.
2: How close would you say the U.S. is to giving Zelensky the Patriot technology he's been asking for more than 3 years?
3: That sounds like it's coming. It sounds like that agreement, that a decision has been made. There's a lot that goes into that. There's bureaucratic changes. There's licenses that have to be agreed. But the motion forward is clear. And if President Trump can put some urgency into that, he can make that happen more quickly.
2: Will he? I mean, the rhetoric has improved between the two leaders. The situation on the ground remains challenging. We heard the president before this meeting kind of say, well, I need to check with Putin about what Zelensky is saying vis-a-vis this intelligence that there was Russia was helping Iran. Do you see a true sea change in the relationship between Trump and Zelensky?
3: I do, Leila. I think it

0: is a sea change. And I think what explains that change is the fact, the clear observed fact, that the Ukrainians are doing so well on the ground. The Ukrainians are actually winning at this point. And I think President Trump recognizes that. He's hearing that from his own intelligence. He's seeing that from his conversations with Zelensky. He likes to back a winner. Ukraine is a winner, and that's describing that, I think, explains the sea change.
1: You know, another interesting thing that has happened in the last few days is this far right wing influencer, Laura Loomer, has started to speak up in favor of Ukraine in recent weeks. And that's a real U-turn for her. She's been touring Ukraine and now says she was duped by Russian propaganda. In the past, you know, she did really not speak up for Ukraine and actually kind of speak against them. How strong an ally could Laura Loomer be in advocating for Ukraine with President Trump, given her close relationship?
0: Well, I think she has some influence with President Trump, but it also goes the other direction. That is, President Trump has influence over her and gives her some suggestions about which way to go. And as I say, both President Trump and Laura Loomer understand that that is going to be important, and the Ukrainians are going forward.
1: So are you saying that the shift with the president might explain the shift with this influencer?
0: Yes, that's what I'm saying, Layla. I mean, that a lot of the Republican base has shifted in favor of Ukraine, and I think that they take their lead from President Trump.
1: William Taylor is a former U.S. ambassador to Ukraine. Ambassador, thank you for your time and your insights.
0: Thank you, Layla.
2: President Trump's pick for director of national intelligence has cleared the Senate. Jay Clayton was confirmed Tuesday in a 51-47 vote. Democrats fear he might cave in to pressure to politicize intelligence. NPR's Jenna McLaughlin reports.
3: Jay Clayton, an attorney, will serve as President Trump's next director of national intelligence. Clayton faced initial pushback given his lack of intelligence experience. But proponents, including Republican Senator Tom Cotton of Arkansas, who's the chair of the Senate Intelligence Committee, cited Clayton's time as the U.S. Attorney for the Southern District of New York as evidence of his national security expertise ahead of his confirmation vote.
4: Mr. Clayton went after some of the worst national security threats. He's overseen numerous high-profile cases, including the indictment of Venezuelan dictator Nicolas Maduro.
3: Democrats say they're concerned about the pressure Clayton might face to do President Trump's political bidding. Trump has falsely claimed there's intelligence casting doubt on the result of the 2020 U.S. presidential election, which he lost. Senator Mark Warner, a Democrat from Virginia, is the vice chair of the Senate Intelligence Committee. He asked during Clayton's confirmation hearing 2 weeks ago whether he had denied Joe Biden won the 2020 election. Here's how Clayton answered.
5: Senator, I'm not an election denier. Joe Biden was certified as the president of the United States.
3: However, when pressed to definitively say that Biden had won the election by Senator John Ossoff, a Democrat from Georgia, Clayton refused.
6: Who won the 2020 election?
5: I'm not going to do this with you.
3: On Tuesday evening on the Senate floor, Senator Ron Wyden, a Democrat from Oregon, said Clayton had already made clear he would be susceptible to the White House's influence, given his office's recent role in issuing subpoenas for records of New York Times journalists and for refusing to say Biden won the 2020 election.
7: He is never going to stand up to Donald Trump.
3: In addition to facing scrutiny on politics and intelligence analysis, Clayton will lead a workforce during a time when the White House has been pushing for job cuts in intelligence agencies. Even so, the intelligence community might welcome Clayton's confirmation if it means Congress can move to quickly reauthorize a powerful spy program created in the wake of the September 11th terrorist attacks. Long criticized by privacy advocates as overly broad, the authority lapsed during debate over Clayton's nomination. Jenna McLaughlin, NPR News.

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1: And this is 89.9 KCRW. I'm Danielle Chiriguayo. The man accused of killing four Pepperdine University students after speeding down the Pacific Coast Highway will stand trial for murder. His name is Frazier Baum, and his defense argued that there isn't enough evidence to sustain murder charges at a pretrial on Monday, but the judge rejected that defense. Prosecutors say that in 2023, Baum was driving well above the speed limit on part of the PCH when he lost control, crashed into parked cars, and killed four sorority sisters walking nearby. The 24-year-old faces four counts of murder and four counts of vehicular manslaughter with gross negligence. And federal prosecutors are reportedly investigating the business empire of LA Dodgers and Lakers owner Mark Walter. The probe revolves around $16 billion in potentially fraudulent loans handed out by two life insurers that Walter owns to one of his holding companies. The Wall Street Journal reports that the transaction may not have complied with laws requiring conflict of interest disclosures, and authorities are allegedly trying to determine if distributing those loans through a third party amounted to fraud. This is KCRW News.
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0: 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I'm Michelle Martin.
4: And I'm Leila Faldin. Good morning. Japanese rescuers are combing through the rubble of collapsed buildings for survivors from yesterday's earthquake. At least 18 people died from the magnitude 6.8 quake in southwestern Japan. Authorities are still assessing the damage. NPR's Se-Yoon Gong has more from Seoul.
5: Shoppers at a Costco in Kumamoto Prefecture hurry out of aisles cluttered with goods fallen from shelves in a video posted on social media by a customer. Packages on the top shelf are dangerously tilted, and the light flickers on and off. Tuesday's earthquake was the strongest quake to hit Japan in more than 2 years. The shock could be felt in some parts of South Korea, hundreds of miles away from the epicenter, according to the country's weather agency. Dozens of aftershocks as strong as magnitude 6 followed. Rescuers worked through the night to save lives, Japan's Prime Minister Sanae Takaichi said Wednesday. There are still people waiting for help, and it's a race against time, Takaichi said. Two of the dead people were found in a shopping mall that partially collapsed after a large explosion. A paper factory also suffered significant damages. There, nine people are still unaccounted for, according to the public broadcaster NHK. In addition to fires, collapsed buildings, and road ruptures, 48,000 households lost power, and 140,000 homes were left without water. Nearly 10,000 people are sheltering in evacuation centers. Bullet train services remain suspended. Kumamoto is no stranger to major disasters. The region is historically nicknamed the Land of Fire due to a large active volcano there. A decade ago, Kumamoto experienced a series of similarly strong earthquakes, which killed 277 people and injured thousands. 세은공, NPR News, Seoul.
0: There's a new museum in Los Angeles dedicated entirely to AI-generated art. Rafiq Anadol is the force behind it. He uses algorithms to transform troves of data into three-dimensional installations of light and sound. NPR's Chloe Veltman takes us there.
6: Visiting the Dataland Museum in downtown Los Angeles is like stepping into a hyperreal nighttime fantasy. At various points, as we visitors move through the black, cavernous spaces, we hear the sound of Amazon rainforest creatures, a tropical thunderstorm, and excerpts from a Los Angeles Philharmonic recording of Mahler's Third Symphony. In one room, we see what a hummingbird would see as it flies through a dense, vividly colored landscape. In another, we stand before a massive three-dimensional painting where bright abstract shapes splash out of the frame in a real-time response to biometric data captured via wristbands, kind of like fitness trackers. The museum also has a smell and taste component. It's sensory overload. All of this means no two visitors' experiences of Dataland are exactly alike, but they all stem from the singular creative mind of Rafiq Anadol. The artist describes his art as being
7: 50% human, 50% machine.
6: Anadol fed images and sounds from museum archives, labs, and even his own travels to the Brazilian Amazon into a custom AI model. He then directed it to create specific scenarios, such as the dreamlike hummingbird narrative.
7: Every artist in their practice have their own heavy question. My heavy question is, what is beyond reality?
6: It's a question the now 40-year-old Los Angeles-based artist has been pondering since he was a kid in Istanbul, playing games on his first computer, a Commodore 64, and watching Blade Runner.
8: Implants. Those aren't your memories. They're somebody else's.
6: The bespectacled, cherubic-looking artist says this line from the 1982 sci-fi thriller, where one character tells another that they're not a real human but a machine, left a lasting impression on him. His recent collaboration with Lionel Messi shows how. The Argentinian soccer star collaborated with Anadol on an immersive installation last summer in New York. It used match footage, biometric data, and movement tracking to reconstruct Messi's memories of scoring a career-defining goal in 2009. The resulting room-sized artwork engulfed visitors in a swirling fantasia featuring bouncing balls, morphing nets, and slow-motion action shots of Messi.
7: Growing in Istanbul, football is in the DNA, but I didn't know I can one day work with Messi.
6: Anadol is arguably as big a celebrity in the contemporary art world as Messi is in sports. But some people dismiss Anadol's tech-fueled visions. New York Magazine critic Jerry Saltz called the artist's wildly popular installation at the Museum of Modern Art several years ago a glorified lava lamp. Other detractors take issue with Anadol's cozy relationships with big tech companies, as well as his use of free, publicly available archives to build the AI models that underpin his for-profit projects.
9: To me, it's like the perfect picture of art in late capitalism.
6: Artist and researcher Dennis Johns co-authored a 2025 book chapter about Anadol's work. Anadol counters that anyone can have free access to the models his studio develops, and that there's nothing new about artists' relationships with rich and powerful benefactors.
7: Let's go up 6 centuries back. Renaissance. When the art has its breakthroughs, there's always patron.
6: Patrons like Google.
10: His ideas are still pleasingly bonkers.
6: This is Amit Sood. He's a Google vice president. He says the tech company has supported Anadol's work for about a decade. Google is also a financial supporter of NPR.
10: Rafiq is very optimistic about how technology can help him achieve some of the things that were in his dreams.
11: Rafiq posed this question of if the Smithsonian castle could be seen as an object that dreams, what would the castle dream about?
6: Lisa Sasaki is Deputy Undersecretary for Special Projects at the Smithsonian in Washington, D.C. To answer this question, she says Anadol uploaded the Smithsonian's institutional memory, millions of digitized specimens, scientific records, and manuscripts, into a custom AI model. He then used it to engulf the facade of the Smithsonian Castle earlier this month in careening AI-powered projections that ranged from swirling abstract forms to the American flag. The installation's title, Smithsonian Dreams. Anadol says, at least for now, dreaming is just for humans.
7: Of course, machine doesn't dream. Machine is collaborator.
6: But the artist says it might not be too long before they can. Chloe Veltman, NPR News, Los Angeles, California.
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14: Live from NPR News in Washington, I'm Dave Mattingly. Dr. Anthony Fauci is on Capitol Hill this morning, where he's declining to answer questions from a Senate committee about the origins of the COVID-19 pandemic.
15: Under the advice of my attorneys, I will invoke my right under the Fifth Amendment of the Constitution to refrain from answering your questions.
14: Fauci invoked his Fifth Amendment rights repeatedly when questioned by Committee Chairman Rand Paul of Kentucky. Paul has long clashed with Fauci publicly on the origins of the virus and whether it emerged from a lab leak in Wuhan, China. Fauci helped to lead the nation's response to the pandemic. In his opening statement, Fauci described Paul as having what he called an obvious obsession and calling for his prosecution. An attorney for Fauci was escorted from the hearing after being told repeatedly by Paul he was not recognized to address the committee. The Senate has advanced a sweeping sanctions bill on Russia more than 4 years after Moscow's full-scale invasion of Ukraine. It penalizes countries that continue to buy Russian oil, gas, and other exports.
16: This bill says to Vladimir Putin, your days of war are numbered. You are on the losing side. Better to come to the table now.
14: That's Democratic Senator Richard Blumenthal of Connecticut speaking yesterday. This is NPR News. President Trump is campaigning for Republican Congressman Andy Ogles of Tennessee ahead of that state's primaries. Mariana Bacallao with member station WPLN says Trump took part in a tele-rally for Ogles last night.
17: Ogles faces a well-funded challenger and former state agriculture commissioner Charlie Hatcher. In a tele-rally, Trump called on his base in Tennessee to head to the polls for Ogles.
18: I'm asking all of you to get out and vote for Andy Ogles. He's been a friend of mine. He's been a terrific guy. I gave him a very early endorsement.
17: Ogles may have benefited from that early endorsement and might benefit from the newly drawn 5th Congressional District. Polling and fundraising show a close race with his GOP opponent. Whoever wins could face a significant challenge from the Democratic candidate. The National DNC has identified this seat as vulnerable. For NPR News, I'm Mariana Bacallao in Nashville.
14: FIFA is being criticized for its decision to sell commercial rights to the World Cup to private investors in an effort to raise billions of dollars. NPR's Lauren Freyer has more from London.
19: European soccer's governing body UEFA issued a statement accusing FIFA of, quote, attempting to sell the soul of football. And Britain's new prime minister, Andy Burnham, is joining the criticism. Without mentioning FIFA, he posted on social media that football does not belong to investors. It belongs to the people who fill the stands, he wrote, and shouldn't be sold out.
14: That's NPR's Lauren Freyer. I'm Dave Mattingly in Washington.
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20: I'm Madeline Brand. 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Neon green sign, sauce as red as its pleather boots. Dan wrote a memoir before he died last year. His daughters are here with his best stories. 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
1: 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Well, coming up on the program, we're going to be talking about a series of landmark federal laws that came about a century ago that started reining in pollution in waterways across the country. And as a result, since then, there are many rivers that have bounced back to life. But we're going to talk about the politics of clean water and why threats to clean rivers remains at 6:45.
4: It's Morning Edition from NPR News. I'm Leila Fadel.
2: And I'm Michelle Martin. Good morning. It's decision day for the Federal Reserve. Leaders at the central bank are weighing what to do about interest rates. Gas prices are back above $4 a gallon on average, but other prices show signs of cooling. NPR's Scott Horsley is here to tell us more about this. Morning, Scott.
21: Good morning, Michelle.
2: You know, the last time Fed policymakers met, they signaled their next change in interest rates might be up rather than down. So what's your sense of how likely is it that we'll get a rate increase today?
21: Well, it's certainly possible, but probably not the most likely outcome. A lot of forecasters think the Fed will just leave its benchmark rate unchanged today, as they've done at their last four meetings. Inflation is still higher than the Fed would like, but it doesn't seem to be getting worse at the moment. It did look a little dicey back in May when a wartime spike in gas prices pushed the annual inflation rate to its highest level in more than 3 years. Since then, gas prices have moderated a little bit, so Fed policymakers may feel like they have a little breathing room here. The new chairman of the Federal Reserve, Kevin Warsh, has been careful not to tip his hand on which way he thinks interest rates might go. But in testifying before the Senate Banking Committee earlier this month, Warsh did promise to get prices under control.
22: My colleagues and I recognize that high inflation has been an undue burden on American households and businesses. The members of our committee have no tolerance for persistently elevated inflation, and we share a resolute commitment to restore price stability.
21: Eventually, that could require the Fed to raise interest rates, but you know that's not what President Trump was hoping for when he appointed Warsh as Fed chair. Most forecasters are not predicting a rate hike today, but it is very possible we could see higher interest rates at the next Fed meeting in September.
2: What would higher rates mean for the job market?
21: Higher rates tend to be a drag on the job market, while lower rates tend to boost hiring. We did see some real weakness in the job market last year, which is why the Fed cut rates three times in 2025. But for now, Warsh says the job market looks to be okay.
22: America's labor force appears to be broadly stable. Job creation has kept pace with the workforce. The unemployment rate low and has changed little, quite frankly, over the last year.
21: Employers are not adding a whole lot of jobs right now. But they're generally not cutting workers either. So if you already have a job, you're probably safe. If you're trying to get a foot in the door, you could be having a tough time of it.
2: Well, sure. Ask any recent college graduate. You know, that's the big story. But one of the things that's been propping up the economy and the stock market are the huge investments that tech companies are making in artificial intelligence. How does that fit into the Fed's calculations?
21: Kevin Warsh is generally bullish on the AI boom. Over time, he thinks it's going to help to make U.S. workers more productive. But right now, demand from all those data centers that are popping up around the country is putting upward pressure on the price of some building materials and electronic components. And Warsh concedes there's a lot of anxiety that artificial intelligence could put people out of work.
22: In the near term, I think this investment is probably quite good for jobs as we're building out the infrastructure. And over the long term, my best guess is that this will improve the real wages and will help us on full employment. But between the short term and the long term, it can have a disruptive effect.
21: Since taking over at the Fed 2 months ago, Warsh has set up a number of task forces to make recommendations to him and his colleagues. One of those task forces is focused on artificial intelligence. The new Fed chairman says AI could be the most consequential change for the economy that he's witnessed in his lifetime.
2: That is NPR's Scott Horsley. Scott, thank you.
21: You're welcome.
4: Among Democrats, there's a heated debate between progressives and moderates over how to build a coalition that can win elections. A new report from a pair of California researchers argues the answer is about what matters most to working class voters. They shared their report exclusively with NPR senior political correspondent Tamara Keith.
1: The report's authors are, to put a label on it, college-educated coastal elites, and their intended audience is people who share their progressive politics. Their message? The Democratic Party would be making a huge mistake if it keeps catering to social justice warriors and fails to understand, respect, and appeal to working-class voters. Joan Williams, a law professor from San Francisco, is one of the authors.
3: I'm tired of losing. I want to build a sustained progressive coalition capable of delivering on progressive goals. And that's not what we have now, and that's not what we've had for decades.
1: The report is called The Left's Coalition Crisis, and it argues Democrats have lost support from working class voters of all races because the party's base is out of touch with working class priorities. Jared Abbott leads the Center for Working Class Politics and is the other author.
5: Until Democrats understand the importance of really respecting, listening to, and taking seriously the values of, you know, self-reliance, the values of patriotism and tradition and personal security, they're going to have a major messaging and a major electoral problem.
1: Abbott and Williams define working class as people without a four-year college degree, earning from $40,000 to $100,000 a year. Their top priorities are paychecks, prices, and personal safety. And there's a disconnect with college-educated liberals on issues like protecting LGBTQ rights and abortion access. Williams says the greatest divide is on resisting authoritarianism.
3: Resisting authoritarianism is the second highest priority for liberal college grads, but for workers, it's like 19 out of 20.
1: Defending democracy was a major theme of Vice President Kamala Harris's losing presidential campaign in 2024. Abbott says this issue doesn't win votes.
5: If we really care about stopping authoritarianism, if we really care about defending democracy, we have to stop talking about defending democracy in the way that we've been doing for the last too many years.
1: So what should Democrats be talking about? The economy. And not just in abstract terms like affordability. Wages are as important as costs, says Williams.
3: 10 out of 12 of workers' top priorities are economics. So if you want them to vote for you, talk about economics.
1: The researchers took issues that weren't top priorities for working class voters and poll tested new messages framed around working class values. And they were able to move opinion.
3: If you care passionately about climate change, and I do, the answer is to tie it to something working class folks do care about.
1: Creating jobs, addressing rising energy costs, countering China. Notably, Abbott says reframing most issues didn't drive down support from college-educated liberals.
5: In general, we found that there are no clear systematic trade-offs, that what's better messaging for the working class is typically better messaging for all voters.
1: But they warn this reframing only works if it comes from a genuine place of trying to reach across the class divide. Or it risks being seen as elites trying to manipulate non-elites. Tamara Keith, NPR News.

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1: And this is 89.9 KCRW. I'm Danielle Chiriguayo. After a decade in the making, Universal Studios Hollywood unofficially opened its new high-speed Fast and Furious-themed roller coaster this weekend. Hollywood Drift zips riders through multiple inclines and dips at more than 70 miles an hour. But the park's residents, neighbors in Toluca Lake are complaining that the ride is sending a constant wave of screams into their residential community. Craig Strong lives nearby and he told KCAL that the sound there is untenable. Universal says it's taken a number of measures to mitigate the noise, like sound walls and scream shields, and is reviewing sound levels. But if you want to rush over to the theme park to ride that coaster, be warned. Hollywood Drift hasn't officially opened yet and is running what are called technical rehearsals, which means it could close at any time. And L.A. has launched its first ever indie book crawl this past weekend, and organizers say thousands showed up at the 13 participating bookstores across the greater L.A. area. After making a $10 purchase, bookworms could collect passport stamps to qualify for prizes, and those with those stamps all from all participating stores had a shot at a gift card worth more than $300. Organizers say they hope to have even more bookstores participate next year. 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
1: 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They now offer Duck.AI, where users can chat privately with AI. Duck.AI. Today we're looking at highs in the 80s from the beaches to downtown LA, and in the valleys, not quite as toasty, but still highs in the upper 80s to mid 90s.
0: It's Morning Edition from NPR News. I'm Leila Fadel.
4: And I'm Michelle Martin. Good morning. U.S. industries used to pollute rivers so much that one of them, Ohio's Cuyahoga, caught fire at least a dozen times. Federal laws helped some rivers bounce back, but challenges remain. Harvest Public Media's Celia Yopes-Jepson reports.
5: The Spring River starts in the Missouri Ozarks, cuts through Kansas, and ends in Oklahoma. It flows through a former mining region that left behind millions of cubic yards of toxic waste and abandoned mines. Pittsburgh State University biologist James Whitney, standing in the water, says that's a problem.
6: After a rainstorm, it'll hit the tiles or it'll hit these underground mine shafts and just dissolve that stuff and wash it into the nearest creek or river.
5: Hurting wildlife.
6: The fish community was greatly reduced. There was basically no mussels at all.
5: And mussels are important because they feed many other animals and create coral reef-like habitats. Then change came after the 1970s and 80s brought a series of landmark bipartisan federal laws. The Clean Water Act, mining regulations, the Superfund law for major environmental cleanups. For the Spring River, it meant plugging mine shafts and dealing with waste piles.
6: Because of that, all those cleanup efforts, all that money spent at these EPA Superfund sites, there's less and less metals running off into the river every time it rains.
5: Mussels are rebounding. So are some species of fish. Other rivers across the country also started to rebound because of the new regulations on factory outflows and city sewage. For example, in two rivers in Chicago, there's been a decrease of certain manufacturing chemicals, fecal bacteria, and ammonia. Fish populations are recovering.
7: There's all these species that have come back.
5: Austin Happel is a research biologist at Chicago's Shedd Aquarium.
7: At a survey at one site in the 80s, they might have found three species. But now at that same site doing the same survey, 30 years later, they find 15 or 20 species.
5: In Texas, the Trinity River saw progress. In Indiana, the West Fork White River did too. And that's great news, says Scott Black, executive director of the Xerces Society for Invertebrate Conservation. But Black says it comes with caveats.
8: We've improved, but we haven't gotten to where we really should be.
5: In the science journal Global Change Biology, a 2022 study of rivers around the world found fewer than half of U.S. streams were in good condition based on fish and invertebrate populations. But Black says current federal laws have their limits. For example, the Clean Water Act does not regulate chemicals on farms.
8: Things like phosphorus and nitrogen that really mess up rivers, as well as pesticides, including insecticides that kill insects.
5: These get into rivers and cost utilities big bucks for drinking water treatment. Black also worries about the Trump administration's proposals to narrow protections for wetlands.
8: We are definitely seeing an erosion of efforts to keep our aquatic systems healthy.
5: He's also concerned that staff cuts at the Environmental Protection Agency could mean less oversight of pollution laws. In a statement, the EPA says it has the staff it needs to enforce and carry out the Clean Water Act and Superfund efforts. Back in Kansas, James Whitney says, when rivers get cleaner, people can enjoy them without worrying.
6: Swimming, fishing in a nice clean river is a lot more fun than doing it in a river filled with metals.
5: To him, the progress made on the Spring River is proof that cleaning up and restoring rivers is possible. For NPR News, I'm Celia Yopis-Jepsen in Pittsburgh, Kansas.
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9: By this time of day, you've probably already seen a flurry of news alerts on your phone. I know I have. Listen later this afternoon, and we'll make sense of it together. I'm Steve Chiotakis. 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
13: Good morning. This is the California Report. I'm Avi Bolaños in San Francisco. A new court filing reveals federal agents used slurs to identify people they were targeting during immigration sweeps in Los Angeles last year. Plaintiffs in an ongoing lawsuit surrounding the raids filed a motion this week for a preliminary injunction, asking a federal judge to bar agents from racial profiling. Sergio Olmos is an investigative reporter with our California newsroom partner, Cal Matters.
14: Last year, the government was arguing that they were stopping people based on intelligence, based on factors that gave them reasonable suspicion, and that race was only a part of it. The ACLU is saying, like, now that we've gathered evidence through the process of discovery, so now that the federal government has turned over text messages, body cam footage, and now that they've been able to depose some of the agents, they've found that the stops that they're seeing were based on race. Many of the stops were based solely on someone looking Latino.
13: Attorneys for the American Civil Liberties Union and other advocacy groups say this new evidence undercuts the federal government's argument to the U.S. Supreme Court about how agents were conducting these stops. Meanwhile, in Southern California, international students say new visa limits coming in September are adding to the uncertainty they already face. LAS reporter Yusra Farazan has more.
15: Previously, international students could stay in the U.S. until they finish their degree. Now they will be given visas for a fixed period. Rohit Nair came from India to pursue a graduate degree at USC. He says this will make it harder to find work.
16: I took a loan to come here. So like, I can never make that amount of money if I go back into that country. I genuinely can't, and that's just facts. Like, I would be in generational debt if I take that step.
15: The Department of Homeland Security says it's cracking down on students who intentionally take a long time to graduate.
13: That was LAS reporter Yusra Farazan. Maybe you've wondered, how do you get free air conditioning to California homeowners who need it the most? Well, one Los Angeles contractor is using state incentives creatively. And as KQED's Laura Clivens explains, it's not just a win for residents. It helps the climate, too.
17: Hola.
18: Hi.
17: I'm Laura. Nice to meet you.
19: Maria Franco has lived in the Park Royale Mobile Home Park for 25 years in North Los Angeles. Her tan rectangular home is among roughly 150 here, lined up one after another on a huge field of asphalt. But Franco's feels tropical.
17: Oh, wow. Qué bonito.
18: Yeah.
19: Her side yard is covered in plants winding up the poles of an awning, necessary shade in the heat.
18: Porque en tiempo de calor hace mucha calor.
19: It's pushing 90 on this summer day. A few years back, Franco faced a string of bad luck. The 65-year-old lost her job at a distribution company. Then her water heater broke, so for months, she warmed water on her stovetop, hauled it to her bathroom, and scooped it over her head for a shower. Her window air conditioning unit was only partially working.
18: No tenía aire para cuando hacía calor. Me deprimí, me dio shock.
19: Franco was depressed and in shock. Then a contractor knocked on her door. He had a proposal. He would install both a new water heater and heating and cooling system for Franco, for free. While most people would say that sounds too good to be true, Franco was desperate.
18: Por eso esto vino en mi tiempo que yo necesitaba ayuda.
19: It came right at the moment she needed help, so she said yes. The contractor is Ben Shamoon. He had figured out a way to use state incentives to install new appliances at no cost to low-income Californians. He picked up clients door-knocking his way through mobile home parks. Homeowners like Franco could qualify for nearly $9,000 of incentives. That was enough for Shamoon to pay for equipment, labor, permits, and to make a profit.
20: There's definitely a logistic advantage to being in a mobile home community.
19: It cuts commute times.
20: The subcontractor will be able to do 2 to maybe upwards of 4 units per day.
19: As opposed to just 1 or 2 jobs. Word travels fast in tight-knit mobile home parks.
20: We're able to go and do an installation at Space 20, and now Space 19 and Space 21 end up giving us a call and saying, hey, we want to get this done too.
19: With more projects, Shamoon could order supplies in bulk and get lower prices. Swapping gas appliances for electric ones is good for the climate too. It cuts down on pollution. Heat pumps run on electricity, not gas, and rely on California's mostly green grid. Shamoon's installed around 600 heat pumps in mobile home parks so far, and he's found it to be personally gratifying.
20: We started to see a trend. These families really need the support, and it was just one door after the next.
19: Families with no hot water or no air conditioning on days when temperatures topped 100 degrees.
21: It's also a public health thing.
19: UC Berkeley's Ethan Elkind studies how low-income Californians can adopt more planet-friendly appliances.
21: It's almost a human rights thing in these really hot climate zones, giving people access to air conditioning.
19: But there are limits to this solution. It would cost the state hundreds of billions of dollars to upgrade every low-income home. Some money will roll out in Franco's region this fall, but it's not clear when incentives for the rest of California will be available. Private funding would help, so would federal money, but those dollars were eliminated by the Trump administration's tax bill last year. For those who did get upgrades, like Franco, she says it feels like everything has changed.
18: Todo cambió para mí.
19: When she turned on her shower and felt hot water come out for the first time in months, she says it was a beautiful moment. And when it's sweltering in her house,
18: como en 20 minutes ya, ya da frío.
19: Her heat pump cools it down in 20 minutes. Once she ditched her inefficient appliances, her monthly electricity bill dropped from $150 to $80. Franco thinks things would look different if Shamoon hadn't knocked on her door a few years back.
18: Y si no fuera por ustedes, no supiéramos nada. Estuviéramos sufriendo de calor.
19: She says she'd still be suffering from the heat. For the California Report, I'm Laura Clivens.
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3: 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I'm Madi Bolaños. Thank you for listening and have a great day.
22: 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I'm from Highland Park. 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And now I'm a part of that, which feels good. 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
1: 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It's 7 o'clock. 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
4: Good morning. The U.S. and Israel disagree over how the war with Iran should go from here. After their meeting, can President Trump and Prime Minister Benjamin Netanyahu get back in sync? It's Morning Edition from NPR News. There is another heat wave in France, which could make giant wildfires even worse. I'm Michelle Martin with Leila Fadel. The intense blazes are combining with storms to create fire clouds that cause more destruction. Also, Dr. Anthony Fauci refuses to take senators' questions on the COVID pandemic, saying it's part of an attempt to prosecute him on a false premise. And personal bankruptcies are on the rise. One woman explains why it was the right choice for her. It is Wednesday, July 29th. On this day in 1958, NASA was created. News is next.
0: Live from NPR News in Washington, I'm Windsor Johnston. The Senate hearing on the government's response to the COVID-19 pandemic is continuing after Dr. Anthony Fauci invoked his Fifth Amendment right and refused to answer questions. Fauci has been subpoenaed to appear before the Senate Homeland Security and Governmental Affairs Committee. During the hearing, Committee Chairman Rand Paul ordered one of Fauci's attorneys removed from the room after a dispute over the proceedings.
23: This is the way Anthony Fauci wants to be remembered, for a lawyer not listening to the rules. That's the way you want to be remembered, and that's what you're going to do. You are not recognized, sir. Security, please remove him from the room.
0: The hearing is centering on the origins of COVID-19 and allegations that Fauci misled Congress about federally funded research. Fauci has repeatedly denied those accusations. Senator Paul says the committee will continue its investigation despite Fauci's refusal to answer questions. Ukrainian President Volodymyr Zelensky says he had a good meeting with President Trump at the White House yesterday. NPR's Greg Myrie reports Zelensky also received a warm welcome at his other stops in Washington.
5: Ukraine's President Zelensky appears to have repaired much of the damage stemming from a televised shouting match with President Trump last year. The leaders have now had two friendly meetings this month, and Trump has offered Ukraine a license to build its own Patriot air defense missiles. Immediately after the White House meeting, Zelensky visited executives from Lockheed Martin, the big defense company that makes Patriots and other high-end weapons Ukraine uses. The Ukrainian leader was also well-received by more than 60 U.S. senators from both parties. He watched from the gallery as lawmakers advanced a sanctions bill against Russia. Greg Myrie, NPR News, Kyiv.
0: FIFA says it's planning to sell stakes of the World Cup to private investors as a way to raise billions of dollars. NPR's Rafael Nam reports the announcement from soccer's world governing body is sparking sharp criticism.
6: It's a complicated plan. FIFA would create a separate company to oversee all commercial decisions for the men's and women's World Cup, as well as to other FIFA tournaments like the Club World Cup. And in this new venture, FIFA would partner with a firm called Thrive Eternal, run by Joshua Kushner, the brother of President Trump's son-in-law, Jared Kushner. Thrive's role will be to bring in new minority investors to this commercial venture, effectively selling a stake to the World Cup and other FIFA tournaments to others. UEFA, though, the body that governs European soccer, strongly opposes the plan, saying, quote, "None of us are the owners of football. It is not FIFA's to sell." Rafael Nam, NPR News.
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1: You're listening to 89.9 KCRW. I'm Danielle Chiriguayo. More than 10,000 doctors working for the University of California system are unionizing. Their campaign, called UC Doctors United, launched yesterday in front of Ronald Reagan UCLA Medical Center. And these doctors say that they want to unionize to have a voice in healthcare decisions and to protect patient care. Jacob Lentz is an ER doctor at UCLA and an organizer with UC Doctors United. And he says boarding, which is when you hold patients in a temporary space due to a lack of inpatient beds, is just one of the issues affecting patient care.
7: Although a lot of factors have contributed to this so-called boarding crisis, UCLA's leadership has failed to invest adequately in the staff and the physical infrastructure needed to care for the patients who come through our doors.
1: For its part, the UC system says it deeply values its physicians and other healthcare professionals. Federal immigration agents used racial slurs to identify people to target while conducting raids in LA last year. That's according to text messages cited in a new court filing as part of the American Civil Liberties Union's ongoing lawsuit against the U.S. Department of Homeland Security. The ACLU argues that agents illegally used racial profiling to detain anyone believed to be low-income and Latino. The nonprofit wants a federal judge to bar what they call an ongoing campaign of discriminatory stops. DHS has long argued that its agents rely on specific intelligence and not race when stopping people. The bald eagle, believed to be one half of the famous couple that lives up in a nest in Big Bear, appears to be doing better. The improvement comes after getting a week of treatment. Madison Ahmet with KVCR reports.
8: The Ojai Raptor Center says the female eagle, believed to be Jackie, of the pair Jackie and Shadow, is doing better and is eating on her own. That's after a slight setback over the weekend. Wildlife officials say she remains in critical condition. They still don't know what's making her sick. The eagle was brought to the center after being found on the ground after fighting with two younger eagles. Jackie is not banded, so she can't be ID'd. Jackie and Shadow have become internet celebrities thanks to a live stream camera trained on their nest.
1: That was KVCR's Madison Ahmet. And with all these high temperatures in the forecast this week, take caution if you want to cool off at the beach. Strong rip currents and high waves in the ocean could make for dangerous swimming conditions. A Category 4 hurricane spinning in the Pacific is sending choppy and potentially hazardous waves to the Southland, and the National Weather Service is set to issue a high surf advisory as well as a coastal flood advisory starting this evening through Saturday. Derek Peters is a lifeguard and battalion chief with Huntington Beach, and he told KTLA that beachgoers should be cautious in the water and swim near lifeguard towers.
24: We're expecting 8 to 10 foot surf from Wednesday to Sunday, and it's going to be busy with significant rescue activity, so we're ready for it.
1: LA County lifeguards made nearly 2,000 water rescues this past weekend, which is around 10 times more than a typical summer weekend. 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
0: It's Morning Edition from NPR News. I'm Leila Fadel.
4: And I'm Michelle Martin. Good morning. The recent pause in fighting with Iran is over. Iran launched a surprise attack on U.S. forces in the Middle East just before 6 p.m. Eastern time. That, according to U.S. Central Command, all the missiles were intercepted.
0: Then American and Saudi forces said they attacked Iranian-backed militias in Iraq, a rare show of force by Saudi Arabia in this conflict. This all happened the same day President Trump met with Israeli Prime Minister Benjamin Netanyahu at the White House. Netanyahu wanted to use his meeting with Trump to repair their strained relationship.
4: NPR White House correspondent Franco Ordonez is here to tell us about that. Good morning, Franco.
9: Good morning, Michelle.
4: You know, at the beginning of the war, there really was no daylight between these two leaders. How far away from that point in the relationship are we now, 5 months later?
9: Yeah, I mean, I'd say pretty far. I mean, it was only a couple weeks ago that Trump was calling the prime minister crazy. And ahead of yesterday's meeting, Trump actually expressed some frustration with Netanyahu. You know, Fox News asked Trump about the Israelis presenting evidence with Iran rebuilding its military capabilities at Pickaxe Mountain.
10: I don't need Bibi to tell me that. Bibi's telling me that because he wants me to stay involved.
9: Yeah, Trump went on to say this as well.
10: Because of Space Force, we have the greatest cameras in the world focused on. We know exactly what's going on. But no, I heard Bibi announce that. I said, why don't you just tell it to me? Why do you have to announce it to the world?
9: You know, Michelle, I'll just add that Trump did not appear publicly with Netanyahu, which is notable. But Netanyahu did release a statement calling it an excellent meeting with shared goals.
4: That said, Franco, there have been periods of public disagreement before between these two. Is this different now?
9: Well, I mean, I think the stakes are different. I mean, the two sides launched a war together that Trump widely believed and told the public would be relatively quick and easy. I mean, it's now 5 months in and there's no end in sight. Michael O'Hanlon of the Brookings Institution told me that the relationship is very complicated tactically.
11: They're making a lot of decisions and disagreeing on a lot of decisions about when to strike what. And there's obviously the legacy of the last 6 months where President Trump, despite his denials, may feel like he got dragged into this a little bit by a Netanyahu who is too optimistic about what we could accomplish.
9: Now, O'Hanlon says there's no fundamental rupture. They're still cooperative. But again, more complicated because neither side seems to know how to end the war. Israel has one theory and Trump has another.
4: And it

0: KCRW sponsors include Netflix, presenting Beef, the most Emmy-nominated limited series of the year, starring Emmy nominees Oscar Isaac, Carey Mulligan, Charles Melton, and Yoon Ya Jung. Esquire raves Beef is, hands down, the best TV show of the year.
1: I mean, Netanyahu continues to need U.S. military cooperation and diplomatic support on a bunch of fronts. He's also facing an election in the coming months, and his relationship to the U.S. is very crucial. Now, Trump has his own political considerations. Israel is still the U.S.'s closest security partner in the region, and despite some cooling by some factions, maintains a lot of support for much of his own party. And he needs Israel for one of his primary foreign policy objectives, and that's expanding the Abraham Accords, the agreement that normalized relations between Israel and several Arab countries.
2: That is White House correspondent Franco Ordonez. Franco, thank you.
1: Thank you, Michelle.
3: For more on the strained relationship between President Trump and Israeli Prime Minister Benjamin Netanyahu, we're joined by Daniel Levy. He served as an Israeli peace negotiator and was a senior advisor in the government of Israeli Prime Minister Ehud Barak. He is now president of the U.S. Middle East Project and a longtime critic of Netanyahu. Good morning, Daniel, and welcome back to the program.
4: Thank you. Good morning, Leila.
3: Netanyahu called this meeting with Trump excellent, but we don't know much about what actually happened. The pair did not appear publicly together. There was no press allowed, no joint statement. What do you make of how muted the whole thing was?
4: Well, what we know is that after meeting seven times in the first 13 months face-to-face of the Trump second term, since they've been in this war together, 5 months, Netanyahu could not get a face-to-face meeting with the president. Senator Lindsey Graham passes, huge friend of Israel, Netanyahu. Netanyahu had to be at that funeral, and he had to guarantee he got the meeting. That would have looked either non-attendance or non-meeting in the context of an Israeli election would have been very bad for Netanyahu. So he gets this meeting. We know that the optics of this having looked like a war encouraged, delivered by Israel, fought for Israel, which hasn't gone well for the US. We knew that didn't look good for the president. The debate, the confrontation raging inside MAGA between Israel first and America first. And yet, Prime Minister Netanyahu will have gone into that room with trepidation, but with significant confidence that even though Trump can see me coming this time and knows what I'm trying to do, I'm still really good at it. And even if I can't get him to do my bidding immediately, maybe I sow the seeds for something 20, 30 days from now where I've got the massive escalation in that war that I want.
3: So what is it that Netanyahu came to accomplish in this meeting with Trump?
4: Leila, I think, first of all, he needs to send the domestic political signal about 90 days out from a hard election for Netanyahu. Things are good. I am still the guy who is uniquely placed in the US to get them to do our bidding as Israel. He needs to send that signal. Primarily right now, that boils down to another roll of the dice on the Iran escalation front. I'm sure Netanyahu still hopes that despite all the evidence to the contrary, he can get some kind of big bang state regime collapse. Can he pull America into going for that? He also wants to send other signals. Look, that despite everything you're being told, and it is unprecedented what's going on in the US vis-a-vis Israel, what the polling tells us, what the positionality in both parties.
3: In the sense that there's a negative view of Israel among, according to the polling, among the majority of US adults.
4: Exactly. So Netanyahu wants to send the message that although that is the case, look at what we still do. We still have carte blanche in Gaza, in Lebanon. There are these tiny pilot programs. They'd be an insult in any other setting except for US-Israeli exceptionalism. I've got free rein to do what I want in the West Bank, at the Al-Aqsa compound in Jerusalem. Look, when they did a deal with Saudi Arabia on civil nuclear energy, they still try to insert normalization with Israel into the equation. So I still know, also with the International Criminal Court, how to get these guys to make American interests subservient to Israeli interests. He would have wanted to set up the next phase of that. We'll see how it plays out for him, but that's what he's been going for.
3: You know, right before the meeting, Trump had some critical words for Netanyahu, kind of saying, yeah, I heard he wants to try to keep the U.S. in this war. I mean, is a split coming between these two leaders?

0: Well, Netanyahu will at least hope that he can defer that until after the Israeli election, give himself a shot at still being in power. And let's acknowledge, Leila, that we are used to this frustrations expressed by American presidents. We had it with Biden. We'd have had it with other people. The question is, does that ever translate into a real shift in policy? The military support, the weaponry, the diplomatic, economic, political support that the US gives to Israel. We're not really seeing a shift in that. And the big one now is in the context of the Iran war. Netanyahu is saying, listen, if you do attrition, that's great, do it without us. If you want to do escalation, we're in for that, you do it with us. But can he still get America to be in a place where it doesn't stop first and it continues to undermine its own interests globally by doing stuff for Israel?
1: Daniel Levy is the president of the U.S. Middle East Project. Thank you for your time and your insights.
0: Thank you, Leila.
2: Israeli Prime Minister Benjamin Netanyahu was one of several dignitaries from around the world at Senator Lindsey Graham's funeral yesterday. The South Carolina Republican died earlier this month from a heart condition at the age of 71. He was the son of pool hall owners and became one of the most influential voices in Congress. NPR's Barbara Sprunt reports on how Washington remembered him.
3: Graham was first elected to Congress in 1994, the year that ushered in a new generation of conservatives to the House. Yesterday, his remains were returned to the U.S. Capitol, where the South Carolina Republican worked for over 30 years. His casket was draped by a flag and carried inside by an Armed Forces body bearer team in recognition of his military service. Senate Majority Leader John Thune called Graham a towering figure who was friends with senators on both sides of the aisle.
4: There was no one. No one who took his job more seriously than Lindsey Graham. But also, no one was more capable of cracking up a room.
3: Later at the National Cathedral, lawmakers, family, and foreign leaders gathered to honor the statesman's life. Several of Graham's staff members served as honorary pallbearers. Netanyahu and Ukrainian President Volodymyr Zelensky were in attendance, a reminder of Graham's role in pushing an interventionist foreign policy approach. Graham's niece, Emily Boggs Roberts, described his close relationship with her mother, whom he raised after their parents' death.
5: When my mom called, he answered. It didn't matter if he was about to walk into a meeting with the president or another world leader.
3: In a tribute, President Trump expressed fondness for the man who had once had harsh words for him when the pair competed for the GOP presidential nomination in 2016. He recalled sharing Graham's personal cell phone number in a particularly heated moment with millions of people.
6: But it was Lindsey who had the last laugh, because while I blew up his phone all for one day, we became great friends, and Lindsey did not stop calling me for the next 10 years. It was not easy.
3: Graham ended up becoming Trump's close confidant and policy advisor.
6: He was the first person to make you laugh and one of the last people that you've really ever wanted to fight.
3: Graham will be laid to rest in his home state of South Carolina today. Barbara Sprunt, NPR News, Washington.
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7: And this is 89.9 KCRW. I'm Danielle Chiriguayo. The man accused of killing four Pepperdine University students after speeding down the Pacific Coast Highway will stand trial for murder. Prosecutors say in 2023, Frazier Ball was driving well above the speed limit along a stretch of the PCH in Malibu when he lost control, crashed into parked cars, and killed four sorority sisters walking nearby. At a preliminary hearing yesterday, Baum's defense attorney argued that there isn't enough evidence to charge him with murder. The judge rejected that defense. The 24-year-old faces four counts of murder and four counts of vehicular manslaughter with gross negligence. And L.A. launched its first ever indie book crawl this past weekend. And organizers say that thousands showed up at the 13 participating bookstores spread across the greater L.A. area. After making a $10 purchase, bookworms could collect passport stamps to qualify for prizes, and those with stamps from all stores had a shot at a gift card worth more than $300. This is KCRW News.
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7: 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Well, coming up on 89.9 KCRW, Dr. Anthony Fauci, who helped lead the U.S. response to the COVID-19 pandemic. Well, he is on Capitol Hill at a pandemic response hearing. We're going to hear why coming up.
2: This is Morning Edition from NPR News. I'm Michelle Martin.
1: And I'm Leila Faldin. There are still a few primary elections left that will determine the final midterm matchups in the fall. If Democrats want to take control of the Senate, they need to flip 4 Republican seats. NPR's Maham Javed reports on one path they could take.
10: President Trump's low approval rating and historic electoral success for the minority party in midterms is giving Democrats confidence that they have a chance to take the Senate. The Democratic Senatorial Campaign Committee made a $40 million commitment to its Win the Senate program this week. Republicans, though, insist they'll hold the majority, though they admit it could be narrow.
11: There is a path for Democrats to take back the Senate, but everything has to go right.
10: That's Jessica Taylor from the Cook Political Report.
11: At this juncture, just under 100 days out, Republicans are still the favorites to keep the Senate, but those odds could certainly decrease the closer we get to Election Day.
10: She says the most likely path for a Democratic majority Senate goes through Republican-held seats in North Carolina, Maine, Ohio, and Alaska. There's an open seat in North Carolina where Democrats nominated former Governor Roy Cooper, whose big name recognition makes this the likeliest seat to flip. In the Northeast, after Graham Platner dropped out, the main Democratic Party has nominated Troy Jackson to replace him.
12: We have a party to unite, we have a movement to build, and we have a senator to defeat. And together, we are going to win.
10: Jackson, the former state Senate president, is up against longtime Republican Senator Susan Collins. In Ohio, Democrats have former Senator Sherrod Brown, who has a history of overperforming his party in the state. He's up against Republican Senator John Husted, who was appointed to the seat in 2025. In Alaska, there was always a close race between the Republican Senator Dan Sullivan.
13: We know it's true. The lower 48 liberals don't give a damn about Alaska.
10: And former Democratic Congresswoman Mary Peltola. But it got even closer with the entry of a second Dan Sullivan. With Alaska's ranked choice primary system, even a few points for the wrong Dan Sullivan can change the race. Taylor from Cook Political Report does note that these 4 states are just one path for the Democrats.
11: Many of these races don't begin to fully engage until after Labor Day, so we certainly could see shifts.
10: Democrats are also targeting Iowa and Texas. Republicans, though, don't see either of those states as likely to flip. Maham Javed, NPR News.
2: More Americans are going bankrupt. About 560,000 personal bankruptcies were filed in the 12 months ending on March 31st. That's a nearly 50% jump from 3 years earlier. NPR's Stephen Basaha reports on how bankruptcy can be a relief for people who cannot escape their debt.
14: 3 years ago, Rebecca Leslie's financial troubles started with a 1-2 punch.
15: I lost my job the same month that I bought my house.
14: Leslie lives in Oklahoma City. It took her 6 months to find her current job in social work. But by then, her debt was growing beyond what she could control.
15: I was looking at, like, losing my house. Like, I was really panicking and kind of freaking out a little bit.
14: So, at the start of this year, Leslie considered filing for bankruptcy. Bankruptcy is a legal last resort for debt relief. First thing is going to court to prove you can't pay your debts. Then you get a trustee to figure out the next steps, like a repayment plan or selling off some assets, maybe even getting some debt relief. Mary Eshelbach Hansen is a bankruptcy economist with American University. It says bankruptcy can also make handling your debt way less stressful.
16: Possibly the biggest benefit? All your creditors then have to stop harassing you.
14: One drawback is that bankruptcy can hurt your credit history. Though, if you need to file for bankruptcy, your credit score is probably already in pretty rough shape.
16: There's not much of a long-run negative consequence. After a few years, you can get new credit again.
14: In other words, your credit score could actually be better after bankruptcy. But there is a more immediate challenge. You'll likely need to pay for a lawyer. Ironically, that means people often have to save up to go bankrupt. Also, bankruptcy can be embarrassing. Rebecca Leslie felt that as she made a Facebook post asking friends for help finding a lawyer. And she was surprised by how many people related.
15: I had, I don't know, probably four or five people within the hour messaging me like, hey, this is who we used.
14: Personal bankruptcies are not uncommon. Last year, about 1,500 were filed every day, according to U.S. courts.
15: I had people also asking me like, hey, when you go through with it and you talk to them, will you please let me know how it goes, because I'm considering the same thing.
14: Now, the bankruptcy rate today is actually getting back to what it was before the pandemic. That's when the rate fell almost 50%, likely due to stimulus checks and expanded unemployment benefits. Sasha Andarte is a professor of finance at the University of Pennsylvania's Wharton School.
17: Not only did it maybe stop bankruptcies from rising, but it might have prevented some.
14: Today, that expanded social safety net is mostly gone. Now, bankruptcies are not a great economic indicator because they represent an extreme. Just like how the number of billionaires doesn't tell you how the overall economy is doing, neither does looking at just families at the financial edge. And because of the stigma, only a fraction of the people who could benefit from bankruptcy actually file. But Andarte says that bankruptcy rate can still give us a sense of how many families have been struggling for a long time.
17: Like, this isn't just I'm missing a payment, it's not just I have debt in collection, but this is I'm trying to get a fresh start because it's just become unmanageable to pay these debts.
14: For Rebecca Leslie, bankruptcy has taken her debt from unmanageable to manageable.
15: I, in a way, feel a sense of relief. Maybe this is what I needed to do to get me back into a better position and to have a little bit more financial success.
14: And knowing so many of her friends are in the same boat, bankruptcy no longer makes her feel ashamed. Stephen Basaha, NPR News.
2: 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Monsoon rains are helping, but it's been so dry for so long that they're having less impact than in previous years. 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
18: 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Dan wrote a memoir before he died last year. 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
20: Live from NPR News in Washington, I'm Dave Mattingly. On Capitol Hill this morning, Dr. Anthony Fauci is facing questions from Republicans on a Senate committee about the origins of the COVID-19 pandemic. Fauci has repeatedly declined to answer, invoking his Fifth Amendment rights. In his opening statement, Fauci accused committee chairman Rand Paul of being obsessed with his prosecution. Paul has accused Fauci of misleading the public and Congress about the origins of the outbreak and whether it emerged from a lab leak in Wuhan, China. The Trump administration has announced a policy to prohibit what it calls dangerous gain-of-function research. Here's NPR's Jonathan Lambert.
21: Gain-of-function research involves altering an organism to give it new abilities. The approach has helped scientists better understand how viruses cause disease and has helped develop cancer treatments. But it can be risky. Administration officials, including Health Secretary Robert F. Kennedy Jr., have long said, without clear evidence, that such research likely caused the COVID-19 pandemic. There's already oversight of gain-of-function research in the U.S., but the Trump administration is going further. It's stopping funding for any research that has the risk of making a biological agent more dangerous. But critics of the policy argue that it's overly broad and could potentially hamper a large swath of basic biological research. Jonathan Lambert, NPR News.
20: This is NPR News from Washington. Many Haitians living in the U.S. legally say they fear deportation now that their temporary protected status has ended. Last month, the U.S. Supreme Court allowed the Trump administration to end those protections for roughly 350,000 people. Carl Ruby is the pastor of Central Christian Church in Springfield, Ohio.
22: I have had a firsthand account from one Haitian gentleman who one of his lifelong friends was murdered, decapitated, and the body was left in his front yard. So that's what Haiti is like right now. It's worse now than it was when TPS started.
20: The protections were put in place after a deadly earthquake in Haiti 16 years ago when conditions were deemed too dangerous for people to return. A memorial service is scheduled to get underway shortly in Columbia, South Carolina, for the late Senator Lindsey Graham. The four-term Republican died earlier this month at the age of 71. Graham spent more than 30 years as a lawmaker on Capitol Hill, first as a member of the House and later as a senator. President Trump, members of Congress, and foreign leaders, including Israel's prime minister and Ukraine's president, were among those who attended Graham's funeral service in Washington yesterday. Stocks are lower on Wall Street. The Dow is off more than 1%. I'm Dave Mattingly in Washington.
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23: After 2 years in the political wilderness, Democrats are feeling cautiously optimistic about turning the tide in the midterms.
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23: 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We take you to Michigan, where Democrats are weighing two candidates for a critical Senate seat. 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
1: It's Morning Edition from NPR News. I'm Leila Fadel.
2: And I'm Michelle Martin. Good morning. Authorities in France and Spain say wildfires that have been raging for nearly a week are mostly contained.
1: But another heat wave is underway, which will bring high temperatures and strong winds. So there are fears that could cause the fires to grow out of control again and cause new ones to ignite.
2: We're going to go now to NPR's Eleanor Beardsley in France. Eleanor, good morning.
27: Good morning, Michelle.
2: What is the damage so far where you are?
0: Well, the two biggest fires started last week, so they've been burning for a while, in the southwest region of France near the city of Bordeaux. They burned through about 100,000 acres, including forests, farmland, and villages. The military's been mobilized, joining firefighters. About 5,000 people are now battling these blazes. The European Union has sent firefighting planes and helicopters to join the French Canadair planes. So those are the planes that scoop up water and dump it on the fires. And in France, more than 200,000 people, residents and vacationers, have been evacuated. About 100,000 in Spain.
2: Could you tell us a little bit more about what this area is like? Like, what are the conditions there?
0: Yeah, it's a wine-growing region around Bordeaux. It's on the coast with wide Atlantic beaches, good for surfing. But there are also vast pine forests. The forest of Les Landes is the largest man-made woodland in Western Europe. They began planting pine trees there in the 1700s to absorb the swampy soil. So the fuel is there, Michelle. Then there's the weather. It's one of the main causes for these fires. Heat waves have parched the country. I spoke with Munya Mustafawi. She's a climatologist and board member of the French Scientific Expert Group on Climate Change. She said all this was predicted. Of course, not the exact timing of the fires, but the conditions. She said at the rate Europe is warming faster than any other continent, models show that heat wave days will be multiplied by 5, which is exactly what is happening. Here she is.
3: These heat waves, they create drought conditions. It's exactly what we had currently in France. Like, we had 3 heat waves. We're only in July. You know, August has not even started.
0: And so now, Michelle, we're going into the 4th heat wave. And this is the perfect cocktail for these wildfires.
2: Eleanor, we've been hearing from French firefighters about the unpredictable nature of these fires. Why are they so hard to put out?
0: Yeah, firefighters say that these are aggressive, erratic. They're calling them monster zombie fires that change course, reignite themselves. They say they're helpless because all the firefighting rules seem the book is thrown out, you know. But what we're seeing is a phenomenon we've never seen in France before, though we've seen it in California. It's what are called firestorms or fire clouds, pyrocumulus clouds. And I spoke to Jean-Baptiste Philippi, who is a scientist with the French National Research Center. His specialty is fire weather forecasting. He said fire clouds form when an intense fire and a storm interact. He said there's an exchange of heat and energy in what he called a destructive feedback loop. Here he is.
4: Anytime you have a cloud that is forming, you have energy in the atmosphere. But the fact that the fire is there is making this energy available for the fire. So the interaction becomes strong.
0: You know, he says a column of gases, heat, and vertical winds forms, and it can reach 6 miles high. And you cannot put out such fires, just like you can't stop a storm. And he says this happened over the weekend with the Bordeaux fires. And there's no time to react in such a fire, so, you know, that's why they have already evacuated 200,000 people preemptively, you know, before it would become too late.
2: That is NPR's Eleanor Beardsley. Eleanor, thank you.
0: You're welcome, Michelle.
1: Dr. Anthony Fauci declined to answer senators' questions at a hearing this morning on how the COVID pandemic emerged and the government's response. Republican Senator Rand Paul of Kentucky, who chairs the Senate Committee on Homeland Security and Governmental Affairs, released more than 1,000 pages of Fauci's private notes over the weekend. The senator alleges that the former director of the National Institute of Allergy and Infectious Diseases covered up the origins of the coronavirus. But at the hearing, Fauci said he's repeatedly answered these questions, adding,
5: "The only conclusion I can reach is that the sole reason he is calling me before this committee is to get me to say something, anything that could vindicate his repeated public pledges that I end up, in his words, quote, behind bars."
1: Here to discuss is NPR's global health correspondent, Jonathan Lambert. Hi, John.
6: Hey, Lola.
1: So let's back up. Why is Fauci testifying today?
6: Basically, because Senator Paul wants him to. The senator and Dr. Fauci have a long history of sparring over the pandemic, and last month, Paul subpoenaed Fauci to appear as part of ongoing investigations into COVID-19 origins. In Paul's opening statement at the hearing, he accused Fauci of covering up the origins of the pandemic, which Paul believes started when the virus leaked from a lab in China. And over the weekend, Paul released thousands of pages of that personal diary from the first few years of Fauci's time working on the pandemic. Fauci pointed to that as evidence of Paul's vendetta against him. And so, on the advice of his attorneys, he pleaded the 5th.
1: Any sense of why he did that?
21: Well, in a letter NPR reviewed before the hearing, Fauci's legal team said of Senator Paul, quote, "You are single-mindedly fixated on seeing Dr. Fauci prosecuted for imaginary crimes, and you are so invested in that outcome that you have created a personal brand around it," end quote. Now, President Biden pardoned Fauci preemptively at the end of his presidency. In the hearing, Fauci accused Paul of basically trying to get him to trip up or misstep in a way that might lead to perjury charges, which the pardon wouldn't cover. Fauci says that he's addressed all these questions about COVID origins before in many congressional testimonies, and so decided to plead the fifth.
1: So what happened next?
21: Well, Paul continued with his questions. A lot of them were focused on the origins debate. Mm-hmm. Senator Paul believes SARS-CoV-2 leaked from a lab in China. Fauci, along with most virologists, favor the view that the virus jumped from animals to humans at a wet market there. Paul claims that the diary that he published shows Fauci was saying one thing in public and another in private.
1: Does he give an example of this?
21: One entry he highlights is from January 26th, 2020, so very early days. Fauci writes about some emerging evidence and concludes that, quote, "Now we know the market was not the source, it was an amplifier." But as the pandemic progressed, Fauci concluded that the evidence suggested the market was the source. Senator Paul seized on that discrepancy in a post on X, suggesting Fauci wasn't being honest. I asked Gigi Granvall, a biosecurity expert at Johns Hopkins University, about this, and she says the senator is cherry-picking statements from the early days of the pandemic when people were really just figuring things out still.
8: This is part of the scientific process, and it's quite normal. And they make it sound like it was a plot. It's just very conspiratorial.
21: And since those early days, more evidence has accumulated, and most virologists think the virus originated naturally.
1: And what happens now?
21: Well, with no new testimony, it's unclear what Senator Paul can do, but given he's been pursuing this for years, it's likely to continue.
1: NPR Global Health Correspondent Jonathan Lambert, thank you.

0: This is NPR News.
1: And this is 89.9 KCRW. I'm Danielle Chiriguaya. Good morning. When the Lucas Museum of Narrative Art opens in September, visitors will be able to watch ongoing film screenings at two theaters on site. The nearly 300-seat theaters will show a variety of screenings nonstop that museum visitors can wander in and out of. And the screens will showcase avant-garde films and cinema experiments and even student films from museum founder and Star Wars creator George Lucas. Actor and producer Seth Green announced at Comic-Con this past week that the museum will also screen a Simpson-style Star Wars animated series that was shelved.
2: We made a show with George. He wanted to make a Simpsons in the Star Wars universe. It's called Detours. There's going to be a curation of episodes from that show on display for the public in the...
1: The Robert Flaherty Theater will focus on documentaries about the artists featured in the museum, and the Slavko Vorkopich Theater will highlight the evolution of film through silent films, animation, and excerpts from Hollywood movies. 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
4: 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I wouldn't be where I'm at today without KCRW.
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1: 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Coming up around 7:50 right here on 89.9 KCRW, the Marketplace Morning Report. Your day's economic, business, stock market news, and more coming up.
0: It's Morning Edition from NPR News. I'm Leila Fadel.
5: And I'm Michelle Martin. A federal program about nutrition education is supposed to disappear in a few weeks because of cuts from last year's Republican tax and spending law, even though eating well is a focus of the Make America Healthy Again movement. NPR's Joe Hernandez reports.
6: Elines Olivares is standing inside Ray Food Market, a small corner store in West Philadelphia, hoping to chat with customers about nutrition.
7: So we teach people about fiber, what they can eat, what they should eat. Let them have a little taste test of our oatmeal today.
6: Olivares is a nutrition educator with the Food Trust, a local nonprofit focused on food and nutrition security. And she's here as part of their Healthy Corner Store initiative, which aims to get more healthy food into convenience stores in lower income neighborhoods. She strikes up a conversation with customer Sharon Dudley.
8: Yeah. Okay, y'all thought it would just be.
6: Dudley has been wondering if the honey wheat bread she likes is actually healthy.
8: I thought honey wheat was like, okay, they might not say nothing about the honey, but at least it's got wheat in it.
6: Olivares told her it was, in fact, flavored white bread. And after the conversation, Dudley said she planned to switch to whole wheat.
8: So I got to change my bread.
6: That program and many others across the U.S. are funded by an offshoot of SNAP, or the Supplemental Nutrition Assistance Program, called SNAP-Ed. The decision by the Trump administration to eliminate SNAP-Ed has confounded nutrition experts like Tashara Leek, a professor of nutritional sciences at Cornell University.
9: It doesn't make sense when we have an administration, the Make America Healthy Again efforts that are focused on decreasing consumption of ultra-processed foods and wanting to encourage people to eat more fruits and vegetables, to then get rid of the largest federally funded nutrition education program that helps to achieve those goals.
6: The White House did not provide specifics to NPR about how or whether eliminating this program aligned with the goals of the Make America Healthy Again agenda, but White House spokesperson Anna Kelly touted sweeping changes made to SNAP food benefits as a whole, including shifting more costs to states and expanding those subject to work requirements to include older people and parents of teenagers. Kelly said in a statement that the president was, quote, strengthening SNAP for the Americans who need it by ensuring these programs are sustainable for future generations. The Department of Agriculture, which oversees SNAP Ed, said it would continue to provide nutrition education through other initiatives. SNAP Ed critics have pointed to a 2019 government watchdog report that said the USDA wasn't effectively tracking the success of its nutrition programs. But people involved in SNAP Ed say a reporting system set up recently was working well.
10: We had a very robust reporting mechanism.
6: Gina Crist oversaw SNAP Ed in Delaware.
10: We had to gather the data, and then it was actually reported nationally.
6: An Association for SNAP Ed Educators found that 40% of participants said they were eating more fruit and 34% ate more vegetables. Advocates say changes like this can produce future healthcare savings by lowering rates of food insecurity and obesity. Heidi Gorniak, vice president of programs at the Food Trust in Philadelphia, says the loss of the program comes at a difficult moment for many Americans.
11: We're at a time where food in general is becoming less affordable. There's SNAP cuts coming. Food insecurity is rising. And one of the goals of SNAP Ed is to teach people how to shop and cook healthy on a budget.
6: SNAP Ed providers with any remaining funding have to spend it by the end of September. Joe Hernandez, NPR News, Philadelphia.
5: This is Morning Edition from NPR News. I'm Michelle Martin.
1: And I'm Leila Faldin. 10 minutes to 8 right here on 89.9 KCRW. Thanks for being here.
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17: From Marketplace in Washington, I'm Kimberly Adams. Markets are down sharply and oil prices are up this morning after President Trump promised to hit back hard at Iran after the Iranian military launched ballistic missiles at U.S. targets today. So let's start with a quick check of the numbers. The Dow is down more than 816 points. That's about 1.6%. The S&P 500 is down 0.8%, and the NASDAQ is down 1%. Brent crude is up more than 7.2% at $90.15 a barrel. West Texas Intermediate crude is trading up 7.1% at $84.92 a barrel. This is all ahead of the Federal Reserve wrapping up its two-day meeting today, with an interest rate announcement coming from Chairman Kevin Warsh this afternoon. Marketplace's Nancy Marshall-Genzer has more.
18: There are lots of questions swirling around this Fed meeting, like, will the war in the Middle East heat up again, causing another spike in oil prices? And what will the data we get later this week on things like inflation and GDP look like? Jerry Templeman is a former New York Fed economist, now with Mutual of America Capital Management. With all this uncertainty, he expects the Fed to leave rates unchanged this week. But he says the next meeting in September could be a different story, because there'll be a lot more data by then.
19: There's going to be two readings of inflation for both July and August in the CPI. There's going to be two readings of employment also for July and August.
18: Templeman says we could also have a better sense of the trajectory of the war by September. But even if we don't, he says the Fed can't ignore oil price shocks forever. Since energy goes into just about everything, higher oil prices could seep into the broader economy. I'm Nancy Marshall-Genzer for Marketplace.
17: It's earnings season, and we're hearing from some companies in the consumer goods and grocery space today. But it's a nervous time for companies that rely on selling essentials. A recent analysis from Bain & Company shows consumers have been consistently pulling back on grocery spending for a year now. Marketplace's Christian Schwab has more.
20: It's no secret that a trip to the grocery store is more expensive than it was a handful of years ago. 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
21: That $300 big stock-up grocery trip in 2019 is now costing you $400.
20: It's a reason why consumers are pulling back on grocery spending. But it's not the only one. Gas prices are also up, and SNAP enrollment has fallen since the federal government changed benefit rules.
21: Put that all together, it just ends up with consumers that are feeling very stretched.
20: 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But Bobby Gibbs, a partner on Oliver Wyman's retail and consumer goods team, says there's a limit to the discounts companies can offer.
22: 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They have to have the stores. They have to have the people in the stores. They have to have the logistics network.
20: So stores have looked for other ways to earn, including collecting and selling customer data to brands or selling ad space.
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20: Gibbs says while margins on grocery items is around 2%, the margins on grocery ads is something like 50%. I'm Kristen Schwab for Marketplace.
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17: After the president's temporary tariffs expired last week, the Trump administration replaced them with a new round of import taxes levied country by country. Meanwhile, the administration is in the process of implementing even more new tariffs, arguing that China, the EU, and 14 other countries have an unfair trade advantage due to excess capacity in certain manufacturing sectors. Marketplace's Justin Ho has more on what that means.
24: A manufacturer's capacity refers to how much stuff it can potentially make at a given point in time.
25: So think about a steel plant. If prices were high and consumers wanted more steel or businesses wanted more steel, how much steel could that plant churn out?
24: Teresa Fort is an economics professor at Dartmouth. She says one reason why a company might have more capacity than it currently needs is if it thinks demand is going to go up.
25: You don't want to build all the plants assuming that demand will stay where it is. You want to try to figure out where is demand going to be in 3 years from now when my capacity comes online.
24: Manufacturers might have extra capacity if they consolidate into a bigger production facility. They also might want to just build in some wiggle room. But the Trump administration is arguing that various industries in other countries have excess capacity because of government policies. Katie Russ, an economics professor at UC Davis, says governments might subsidize an industry.
26: If you're subsidizing a firm,
0: so that it can constantly produce at high cost a product that it sells at very low cost, low enough to drive the firms and trading partners out of business, then one could see why people would feel that was problematic.
24: The Trump administration says it's found evidence of excess capacity in several countries based on their trade surpluses with the rest of the world. That includes Japan, Mexico, Norway, and other countries that export a lot of goods. But Teresa Fort at Dartmouth says having a trade surplus isn't necessarily a sign of anything nefarious.
25: The fact that Norway, let's say, exports a lot of salmon doesn't have anything to do with, you know, any kind of government subsidy that was unfair, right? It just has a comparative advantage in salmon because of where it is.
24: The Trump administration says another sign of unfair practices is if countries have unused capacity. But Rachel Brewster, a professor at Duke Law School, says having unused capacity could simply be a sign that sales are down because of an economic downturn, for instance.
2: It could also be that you produce seasonal items. Beach town restaurants aren't at full capacity year long. You know, they're only at full capacity in the summer.
24: Brewster says excess capacity isn't necessarily something that warrants a new tariff, since it could be evidence of all sorts of things.
2: It's possible then that the Court of International Trade might say this can support any finding. And if it supports any finding, then there's no true kind of demonstration of unfair actions.
24: But Brewster says in the past, courts have been pretty deferential to the administration over these kinds of investigations. So these tariffs could stick around. I'm Justin Ho for Marketplace.
23: And in Washington, I'm Kimberly Adams with the Marketplace Morning Report. 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
7: Good morning. Ukraine's leader met with President Trump and watched sanctions against Russia advance in the Senate. Former U.S. Ambassador to Ukraine William Taylor gives his assessment of what Volodymyr Zelensky accomplished. It's Morning Edition from NPR News. The Federal Reserve makes its next decision on interest rates today. I'm Michelle Martin.
8: And I'm Leila Fadel. The prediction is that central bankers leave rates alone this time. Higher interest rates are more likely in September. Also, can Democrats build a winning coalition? Liberal college grads say resisting authoritarianism is one of their top priorities. It's one of the least important for working class voters. It's Wednesday, July 29th. On this day in 1954, J.R.R. Tolkien threw a long-expected party as the Fellowship of the Ring published. News is next.
26: Live from NPR News in Washington, I'm Windsor Johnston. Senator John Cornyn has canceled a planned meeting with Attorney General nominee Todd Blanche as the Texas Republican continues to withhold his support. His vote is considered critical because Republicans cannot afford any defections on the Senate Judiciary Committee. Blanche's nomination to become Attorney General remains in limbo as negotiations continue. Emergency teams are working around the clock to contain massive wildfires across southwestern France. NPR's Eleanor Beardsley reports the fires are being fueled by hot, dry weather and could take days to bring the largest blazes under control.
27: They burned through about 100,000 acres, including forests, farmland, and villages. The military's been mobilized, joining firefighters. About 5,000 people are now battling these blazes. The European Union has sent firefighting planes and helicopters to join the French Canadair planes.
26: NPR's Eleanor Beardsley reporting. Crews across Spain are also battling a number of large wildfires that broke out 1 week ago today. NPR's Miguel Macias reports the country is facing its fourth heat wave of the summer.
5: The fire in the region of Madrid remained stable overnight. That is, as tens of thousands of neighbors are allowed to return home. However, the ongoing fire in the region of Castellón is still not under control after burning nearly 25,000 acres and forcing the evacuation of more than 10,000 people. Prime Minister Pedro Sánchez visited the central command facilities in the region of Madrid this morning. He sent a positive message, but also warned about the risks.
6: Ahora mismo tenemos 10 incendios.
5: He said there are 10 active wildfires in Spain at the moment. Sánchez asked citizens to continue to be extra careful during the ongoing heat wave, which is forecast to last until Sunday. Miguel Macias, NPR News, Seville, Spain.
26: Democrats may be focusing on the wrong issues as they try to understand their losses in the 2024 election. A new report shared exclusively with NPR says the party still hasn't fully reckoned with why working-class voters moved away. NPR's Tamara Keith has more.
9: The report, called The Left's Coalition Crisis, finds there are huge gaps between the priorities of the party's college-educated liberal base and the working-class voters it needs to win over. There's a significant disconnect on issues from abortion and climate change to resisting authoritarianism, says Joan Williams, one of the authors.
10: We need progressive economics. That's what the polling says. That's what the political science says. And we need to get a lot savvier about cultural issues.
9: It doesn't mean abandoning progressive values, she says, but understanding and respecting those of the working class. Tamara Keith, NPR News.
26: This is NPR News in Washington.
1: It's 8:04 and you're listening to 89.9 KCRW. I'm Danielle Chiriguayo. Federal immigration agents used racial slurs to identify people to target while conducting raids in L.A. last year. That's according to text messages cited in a new court filing as part of the American Civil Liberties Union's lawsuit against the U.S. Department of Homeland Security. The ACLU argues that agents illegally used racial profiling to detain anyone believed to be low-income and Latino. The nonprofit also obtained body cam footage. One video shows the arrest of a U.S. citizen and L.A. resident named Brian Gavidia. Last summer, he was abruptly pushed up against a fence and questioned over his birthplace.
11: Hey, bro, relax. Everyone's over here, brother.
12: I'm American, bro. I'm
11: what else were you born at?
12: Bro, don't get me like that, though.
11: You're a citizen or not? Yes, bro, I'm
12: American.
1: The ACLU wants a federal judge to bar what they are calling an ongoing campaign of discriminatory stops. The DHS has long argued its agents rely on specific intelligence and not race when stopping people. More than 10,000 doctors working for the University of California system are unionizing. Their campaign is called UC Doctors United, and they launched yesterday in front of Ronald Reagan UCLA Medical Center. Doctors say they want to unionize to have a voice in healthcare decisions and to protect patient care. Jacob Lentz is an ER doctor at UCLA and an organizer. He says boarding, which is holding patients in a temporary space due to a lack of beds, is just one issue affecting patient care.
13: Although a lot of factors have contributed to this so-called boarding crisis, UCLA's leadership has failed to invest adequately in the staff and the physical infrastructure needed to care for the patients who come through our doors.
1: For its part, the UC system says it deeply values its physicians and other healthcare professionals. Meanwhile, federal prosecutors are reportedly investigating the business empire of LA Dodgers and Lakers owner Mark Walter. The probe revolves around $16 billion in potentially fraudulent loans handed out by two life insurers that Walter owns. The Wall Street Journal reports that the transaction may not have complied with laws requiring conflict of interest disclosures. And the bald eagle, believed to be one half of the famous couple that lives up in a nest in Big Bear, appears to be doing better. The improvement comes after a week of treatment. Madison Ahmet with KVCR reports.
14: The Ojai Raptor Center says the female eagle, believed to be Jackie of the pair Jackie and Shadow, is doing better and is eating on her own. That's after a slight setback over the weekend. Wildlife officials say she remains in critical condition. They still don't know what's making her sick. The eagle was brought to the center after being found on the ground after fighting with two younger eagles. Jackie is not banded, so she can't be ID'd. Jackie and Shadow have become internet celebrities thanks to a live stream camera trained on their nest.
1: That was KVCR's Madison Ahmet, and you are listening to KCRW News. 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
15: It's Morning Edition from NPR News. I'm Leila Fadin.
7: And I'm Michelle Martin. Good morning. Both Israel's Benjamin Netanyahu and Ukraine's Volodymyr Zelensky are dealing with war at home. Those conflicts were at the heart of their separate meetings with President Trump at the White House on Tuesday.
15: Trump's relationship with Netanyahu has faced increasing strain, while his ties with Zelensky have steadily improved. In a few moments, we'll speak with former U.S. Ambassador to Ukraine, William Taylor, about the latest developments in that bilateral relationship.
7: But to start, we're joined by NPR's Greg Myrie, who's in Ukraine's capital, Kyiv. Greg, good morning.
16: Hi, Michelle.
7: So what are you hearing about how the Trump-Zelensky meeting went?
16: By all accounts, positive. We all remember the big blow-up they had in the Oval Office last year. But they've met several times since, including twice this month, and they've been steadily rebuilding the relationship. Trump has been treating Zelensky with more respect, especially as Ukraine has gained momentum with its punishing long-range drone attacks against Russia. Now, there were no TV cameras at the meeting yesterday, which was closed to the press, and Trump hasn't commented. But Zelensky called it a good meeting. He also received a warm welcome from more than 60 senators from both parties. So the general tone keeps improving, though Ukraine is looking for more, namely weapons.
7: Yeah, but Trump has effectively cut off additional military aid to Ukraine. Is there any sign of change on this front?
16: No, and not in terms of the U.S. directly sending weapons to Ukraine. But Trump does appear to be following through on an offer he made to Zelensky earlier this month. He said Ukraine can have a license to build its own Patriot air defense missiles. And right after Zelensky wrapped up the meeting with Trump, he headed to talks with executives at Lockheed Martin, which makes the Patriots. Now, Ukraine has become a world leader in making drones, but making the Patriot air defense missile is a very complex task, and it could take years. So this is by no means a quick fix.
7: Can you give us a sense of what it's like to be in Ukraine with these regular airstrikes?
16: Yeah, the Russians fire drones and missiles all over Ukraine every night. Ukraine says it shoots down around 90% of the drones with its own interceptor drones. And Ukraine also had enough Patriots and other weapons to shoot down most incoming Russian missiles. But now a much higher percentage of those Russian ballistic missiles are reaching the targets because Ukraine is just low on the Patriots. Now, Kyiv has the best air defenses in the country, and previously you could be pretty confident that Ukraine could stop most, that not all, the attacks on the city. But now when the air raid sirens start howling in the middle of the night, there is a much higher chance that some of those missiles will hit the city and other parts of Ukraine. And this is all based on the figures that Ukraine's military puts out daily.
7: Now, Greg, you know, we usually treat the wars in Ukraine and in Iran as entirely separate conflicts, but we've seen some overlap recently. Will you tell us about that?
16: Yeah, sure. Zelensky said Ukraine carried out a long-range airstrike Saturday that hit an Iranian boat in the Caspian Sea.

0: KCRW sponsors include Netflix, presenting Beef, the most Emmy-nominated limited series of the year, starring Emmy nominees Oscar Isaac, Carey Mulligan, Charles Melton, and Yoon Ya Jung. Esquire raves Beef is, hands down, the best TV show of the year.
1: Putin.
2: That is NPR's Greg Meyer in Kyiv. Greg, thank you.
1: Sure thing, Michelle.
3: Ukrainian President Volodymyr Zelensky waved at U.S. senators from the gallery as they voted to advance more economic penalties for Russia last night. William Taylor also followed the developments. He's a former U.S. ambassador to Ukraine who still travels there regularly. He's now with the Atlantic Council. Ambassador, good morning and welcome to the program.
4: Thank you, Leila. Good to be here.
3: That Senate vote was 86 to 12. The legislation would impose sanctions on countries that buy Russian exports like oil and gas. It was just a procedural vote, but how much of a game changer would this bill be if it became law?
4: Leila, this would really accelerate the penalty that the Russians pay for prosecuting this war. It's also, Leila, 86 to 12 is a strong message of support for Ukraine and a strong message of condemnation of the Russians from a bipartisan group of senators that reflects the views of the American people. So this is a strong message of support for Ukraine.
3: Do you think Zelensky's meeting with senators before the vote impacted the outcome and that strong majority?
4: It surely had to. President Zelensky is very convincing. He's very committed. It's very clear what he stands for. The senators were eager to hear from him, and they listened carefully. They were probably inclined to support this anyway, out of respect and support for Lindsey Graham. But I think President Zelensky had a big effect.
3: On social media, Zelensky said he and Trump discussed licenses for Patriot Interceptor production and that diplomacy should be, quote, reinvigorated. The White House said only that Trump's meeting with Zelensky was, quote, positive and productive. What do you make of the different descriptions?
4: They're both consistent that they had good discussions about air defense, which is top priority for the Ukrainians. As Greg just mentioned, the Russians send ballistic missiles and drones into Ukraine, into Kyiv every night. And the ability for the Ukrainians to make their own anti-ballistic missile weapons is really important. That will take time. They're working on their own version, and this license can help with that.
3: How close would you say the U.S. is to giving Zelensky the Patriot technology he's been asking for more than 3 years?
4: That sounds like it's coming. It sounds like that agreement, that a decision has been made. There's a lot that goes into that. There's bureaucratic changes. There's licenses that have to be agreed. But the motion forward is clear. And if President Trump can put some urgency into that, he can make that happen more quickly.
3: Will he? I mean, the rhetoric has improved between the two leaders. The situation on the ground remains challenging. We heard the president before this meeting kind of say, well, I need to check with Putin about what Zelensky is saying vis-a-vis this intelligence that Russia was helping Iran. Do you see a true sea change in the relationship between Trump and Zelensky?
4: I do, Leila. I think it is a sea change. And I think what explains that change is the fact, the clear observed fact that the Ukrainians are doing so well on the ground. The Ukrainians are actually winning at this point. And I think President Trump recognizes that. He's hearing that from his own intelligence. He's seeing that from his conversations with Zelensky. He likes to back a winner. Ukraine is a winner, and that's describing that, I think, explains the sea change.
3: You know, another interesting thing that has happened in the last few days is this far right wing influencer, Laura Loomer, has started to speak up in favor of Ukraine in recent weeks. And that's a real U-turn for her. She's been touring Ukraine and now says she was duped by Russian propaganda. In the past, you know, she did really not speak up for Ukraine and actually kind of speak against them. How strong an ally could Laura Loomer be in advocating for Ukraine with President Trump, given her close relationship?
4: Well, I think she has some influence with President Trump, but it also goes the other direction. That is, President Trump has influence over her and gives her some suggestions about which way to go. And as I say, both President Trump and Laura Loomer understand that that is going to be important and the Ukrainians are going forward.
3: So are you saying that the shift with the president might explain the shift with this influencer?
4: Yes, that's what I'm saying, Leila. I mean, that a lot of the Republican base has

0: shifted in favor of Ukraine, and I think that they take their lead from President Trump.
1: William Taylor is a former U.S. ambassador to Ukraine. Ambassador, thank you for your time and your insights.
0: Thank you, Leila.
2: President Trump's pick for Director of National Intelligence has cleared the Senate. Jay Clayton was confirmed Tuesday in a 51-47 vote. Democrats fear he might cave in to pressure to politicize intelligence. NPR's Jenna McLaughlin reports.
3: Jay Clayton, an attorney, will serve as President Trump's next Director of National Intelligence. Clayton faced initial pushback given his lack of intelligence experience. But proponents, including Republican Senator Tom Cotton of Arkansas, who's the chair of the Senate Intelligence Committee, cited Clayton's time as the U.S. Attorney for the Southern District of New York as evidence of his national security expertise ahead of his confirmation vote.
4: Mr. Clayton went after some of the worst national security threats. He's overseen numerous high-profile cases, including the indictment of Venezuelan dictator Nicolas Maduro.
3: Democrats say they're concerned about the pressure Clayton might face to do President Trump's political bidding. Trump has falsely claimed there's intelligence casting doubt on the result of the 2020 U.S. presidential election, which he lost. Senator Mark Warner, a Democrat from Virginia, is the vice chair of the Senate Intelligence Committee. He asked during Clayton's confirmation hearing 2 weeks ago whether he had denied Joe Biden won the 2020 election. Here's how Clayton answered.
5: Senator, I'm not an election denier. Joe Biden was certified as the president of the United States.
3: However, when pressed to definitively say that Biden had won the election by Senator John Ossoff, a Democrat from Georgia, Clayton refused.
6: Who won the 2020 election?
5: I'm not going to do this with you.
3: On Tuesday evening on the Senate floor, Senator Ron Wyden, a Democrat from Oregon, said Clayton had already made clear he would be susceptible to the White House's influence, given his office's recent role in issuing subpoenas for records of New York Times journalists and for refusing to say Biden won the 2020 election.
7: He is never going to stand up to Donald Trump.
3: In addition to facing scrutiny on politics and intelligence analysis, Clayton will lead a workforce during a time when the White House has been pushing for job cuts in intelligence agencies. Even so, the intelligence community might welcome Clayton's confirmation if it means Congress can move to quickly reauthorize a powerful spy program created in the wake of the September 11th terrorist attacks. Long criticized by privacy advocates as overly broad, the authority lapsed during debate over Clayton's nomination. Jenna McLaughlin, NPR News.

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1: And this is 89.9 KCRW. I'm Danielle Chiriguayo. The man accused of killing four Pepperdine University students after speeding on the Pacific Coast Highway will stand trial for murder. Prosecutors say that back in 2023, Fraser Baum was driving well above the speed limit along a stretch of the PCH in Malibu when he lost control of his vehicle, crashed into parked cars, and killed four sorority sisters walking nearby. At a preliminary hearing yesterday, Baum's defense attorney argued that there isn't enough evidence to charge him with murder. The judge rejected that defense. The 24-year-old now faces four counts of murder and four counts of vehicular manslaughter with gross negligence. On a Wednesday, you're listening to KCRW News.
2: I'm Madeline Brand. 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Dan wrote a memoir before he died last year. 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
1: 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Just in a couple of minutes, we're going to meet the artist behind that project. 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
4: This is Morning Edition from NPR News. I'm Michelle Martin.
5: And I'm Leila Faldin. Good morning. Japanese rescuers are combing through the rubble of collapsed buildings for survivors from yesterday's earthquake. At least 18 people died from the magnitude 6.8 quake in southwestern Japan. Authorities are still assessing the damage. NPR's Se-Yoon Gong has more from Seoul.
6: Shoppers at a Costco in Kumamoto Prefecture hurry out of aisles cluttered with goods fallen from shelves in a video posted on social media by a customer. Packages on the top shelf are dangerously tilted, and the light flickers on and off. Tuesday's earthquake was the strongest quake to hit Japan in more than 2 years. The shock could be felt in some parts of South Korea, hundreds of miles away from the epicenter, according to the country's weather agency. Dozens of aftershocks as strong as magnitude 6 followed. Rescuers worked through the night to save lives, Japan's Prime Minister Sanae Takaichi said Wednesday. There are still people waiting for help, and it's a race against time, Takaichi said. Two of the dead people were found in a shopping mall that partially collapsed after a large explosion. A paper factory also suffered significant damages. There, 9 people are still unaccounted for, according to the public broadcaster NHK. In addition to fires, collapsed buildings, and road ruptures, 48,000 households lost power, and 140,000 homes were left without water. Nearly 10,000 people are sheltering in evacuation centers. Bullet train services remain suspended. Kumamoto is no stranger to major disasters. The region is historically nicknamed the Land of Fire due to a large active volcano there. A decade ago, Kumamoto experienced a series of similarly strong earthquakes, which killed 277 people and injured thousands. Seungong, NPR News, Seoul.
4: There's a new museum in Los Angeles dedicated entirely to AI-generated art. Rafiq Anadol is the force behind it. He uses algorithms to transform troves of data into three-dimensional installations of light and sound. NPR's Chloe Veltman takes us there.
7: Visiting the Dataland Museum in downtown Los Angeles is like stepping into a hyperreal nighttime fantasy. At various points, as we visitors move through the black, cavernous spaces, we hear the sound of Amazon rainforest creatures, a tropical thunderstorm, and excerpts from a Los Angeles Philharmonic recording of Mahler's Third Symphony. In one room, we see what a hummingbird would see as it flies through a dense, vividly coloured landscape. In another, we stand before a massive three-dimensional painting where bright abstract shapes splash out of the frame in a real-time response to biometric data captured via wristbands, kind of like fitness trackers. The museum also has a smell and taste component. It's sensory overload. All of this means no two visitors' experiences of Dataland are exactly alike, but they all stem from the singular creative mind of Rafiq Anadol. The artist describes his art as being
8: 50% human, 50% machine.
7: Anadol fed images and sounds from museum archives, labs, and even his own travels to the Brazilian Amazon into a custom AI model. He then directed it to create specific scenarios, such as the dreamlike hummingbird narrative.
8: Every artist in their practice have their own heavy question. My heavy question is, what is beyond reality?
7: It's a question the now 40-year-old Los Angeles-based artist has been pondering since he was a kid in Istanbul, playing games on his first computer, a Commodore 64, and watching Blade Runner.
9: Implants. Those aren't your memories, they're somebody else's.
7: The bespectacled, cherubic-looking artist says this line from the 1982 sci-fi thriller, where one character tells another that they're not a real human but a machine, left a lasting impression on him. His recent collaboration with Lionel Messi shows how.
10: It's 2-0.
7: The Argentinian soccer star collaborated with Anadol on an immersive installation last summer in New York. It used match footage, biometric data, and movement tracking to reconstruct Messi's memories of scoring a career-defining goal in 2009. The resulting room-sized artwork engulfed visitors in a swirling fantasia featuring bouncing balls, morphing nets, and slow-motion action shots of Messi.
8: Growing in Istanbul, football is in the DNA, but I didn't know I can one day work with Messi.
7: Anadol is arguably as big a celebrity in the contemporary art world as Messi is in sports. But some people dismiss Anadol's tech-fueled visions. New York Magazine critic Jerry Saltz called the artist's wildly popular installation at the Museum of Modern Art several years ago a glorified lava lamp. Other detractors take issue with Anadol's cozy relationships with big tech companies, as well as his use of free, publicly available archives to build the AI models that underpin his for-profit projects.
11: To me, it's like the perfect picture of art in late capitalism.
7: Artist and researcher Dennis Johns co-authored a 2025 book chapter about Anadol's work. Anadol counters that anyone can have free access to the models his studio develops, and that there's nothing new about artists' relationships with rich and powerful benefactors.
8: Let's go up 6 centuries back. Renaissance. When the art has its breakthroughs, there's always patron.
7: Patrons like Google.
12: His ideas are still pleasingly bonkers.
7: This is Amit Sood. He's a Google vice president. He says the tech company has supported Anadol's work for about a decade. Google is also a financial supporter of NPR.
12: Rafiq is very optimistic about how technology can help him achieve some of the things that were in his dreams.
13: Rafiq posed this question of if the Smithsonian castle could be seen as an object that dreams, what would the castle dream about?
7: Lisa Sasaki is Deputy Undersecretary for Special Projects at the Smithsonian in Washington, D.C. To answer this question, she says Anadol uploaded the Smithsonian's institutional memory, millions of digitized specimens, scientific records, and manuscripts, into a custom AI model. He then used it to engulf the facade of the Smithsonian Castle earlier this month in careening AI-powered projections that ranged from swirling abstract forms to the American flag. The installation's title, Smithsonian Dreams. Anadol says, at least for now, dreaming is just for humans.
8: Of course, machine doesn't dream. Machine is collaborator.
7: But the artist says it might not be too long before they can. Chloe Veltman, NPR News, Los Angeles, California.
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15: Live from NPR News, I'm Lakshmi Singh. Dr. Anthony Fauci, one of this nation's most trusted public health experts at the height of the COVID pandemic, is on Capitol Hill and pleading the Fifth. He has invoked his constitutional right against self-incrimination, declining to answer questions at a congressional hearing about his role in the government's pandemic response. Before former President Joe Biden left office, he preemptively granted Fauci a full pardon. But several Republicans have warned that Fauci could still be prosecuted for perjury if he lies under oath, as unproven claims persist that the COVID virus linked to millions of deaths worldwide might have originated in a lab rather than in nature. In other Senate action today, lawmakers advance a bipartisan bill that calls for sanctions against Iran and Russia. Republican Senator Jim Risch of Idaho.
16: This is the right thing to do at this time, and it's going to get a big vote before it gets out of here. And we're all happy to see that happen.
15: His Democratic colleague from New Hampshire, Jean Shaheen, concurs.
17: This is a critical step forward in helping Ukraine to end this unprovoked war.
15: The bill's named for the late Senator Lindsey Graham, who died unexpectedly weeks ago at the age of 71, shortly after making a repeat trip to Ukraine. Ukrainian President Volodymyr Zelensky attended Graham's funeral yesterday and was present when the bill advanced today. From Washington, this is NPR News. Immigrant rights advocates are scrambling to help more than 300,000 Haitians who've lost their temporary protected status designation the administration's criticized as a de facto amnesty program. Advocate Vilas Dorsonville says going back to Haiti is dangerous.
18: More than 5 million people have been displaced, living in shelters, not able to have access to clean water, to food, to medication. Women and girls are being exposed on a daily basis to rape.
15: Dorsonville runs a support center in Springfield, Ohio, whose Haitian residents President Trump disparaged in falsely claiming they harmed animals. Israeli authorities say they have found signs of arson as they investigate a fire at a mosque in the occupied West Bank. We have more from NPR's Emily Fang.
19: Last Friday, a confrontation between Israeli settlers and local residents in a Palestinian village left 6 people dead from both communities. And 2 nights after the confrontation, Palestinians here in the village of Kusra saw their new mosque go up in flames. Kusra resident Muhammad Al-Haj Ahmed describes the Hebrew graffiti left on the mosque, one vowing revenge and another, quote, saying, "The land of Israel is brought by blood." Meanwhile, overnight settler attacks in the central and northern part of the West Bank also damaged an orchard and farmlands. The Israeli military has responded to this violence with a security crackdown, with raids continuing on Palestinians around the city of Nablus. Emily Fang, NPR News, Jericho.
15: This is NPR News.
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1: 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It's good to have you.
5: It's Morning Edition from NPR News. I'm Leila Fadel.
2: And I'm Michelle Martin. Good morning. It's decision day for the Federal Reserve. Leaders at the central bank are weighing what to do about interest rates. Gas prices are back above $4 a gallon on average, but other prices show signs of cooling. NPR's Scott Horsley is here to tell us more about this. Good morning, Scott.
21: Good morning, Michelle.
2: You know, the last time Fed policymakers met, they signaled their next change in interest rates might be up rather than down. So what's your sense of how likely is it that we'll get a rate increase today?
21: Well, it's certainly possible, but probably not the most likely outcome. A lot of forecasters think the Fed will just leave its benchmark rate unchanged today, as they've done at their last four meetings. Inflation is still higher than the Fed would like, but it doesn't seem to be getting worse at the moment. It did look a little dicey back in May when a wartime spike in gas prices pushed the annual inflation rate to its highest level in more than 3 years. Since then, gas prices have moderated a little bit, so Fed policymakers may feel like they have a little breathing room here. The new chairman of the Federal Reserve, Kevin Warsh, has been careful not to tip his hand on which way he thinks interest rates might go. But in testifying before the Senate Banking Committee earlier this month, Warsh did promise to get prices under control.
22: My colleagues and I recognize that high inflation has been an undue burden on American households and businesses. The members of our committee have no tolerance for persistently elevated inflation, and we share a resolute commitment to restore price stability.
21: Eventually, that could require the Fed to raise interest rates. But, you know, that's not what President Trump was hoping for when he appointed Warsh as Fed chair. Most forecasters are not predicting a rate hike today, but it is very possible we could see higher interest rates at the next Fed meeting in September.
2: What would higher rates mean for the job market?
21: Higher rates tend to be a drag on the job market, while lower rates tend to boost hiring. We did see some real weakness in the job market last year, which is why the Fed cut rates three times in 2025. But for now, Warsh says the job market looks to be okay.
22: America's labor force appears to be broadly stable. Job creation has kept pace with the workforce. The unemployment rate low and has changed little, quite frankly, over the last year.
21: Employers are not adding a whole lot of jobs right now, but they're generally not cutting workers either. So if you already have a job, you're probably safe. If you're trying to get a foot in the door, you could be having a tough time of it.
2: Well, sure. Ask any recent college graduate. You know, that's the big story. But one of the things that's been propping up the economy and the stock market are the huge investments that tech companies are making in artificial intelligence. How does that fit into the Fed's calculations?
21: Kevin Warsh is generally bullish on the AI boom. Over time, he thinks it's going to help to make U.S. workers more productive. But right now, demand from all those data centers that are popping up around the country is putting upward pressure on the price of some building materials and electronic components. And Warsh concedes there's a lot of anxiety that artificial intelligence could put people out of work.
22: In the near term, I think this investment is probably quite good for jobs as we're building out the infrastructure. And over the long term, my best guess is that this will improve the real wages and will help us on full employment. But between the short term and the long term, it can have a disruptive effect.
21: Since taking over at the Fed 2 months ago, Warsh has set up a number of task forces to make recommendations to him and his colleagues. One of those task forces is focused on artificial intelligence. The new Fed chairman says AI could be the most consequential change for the economy that he's witnessed in his lifetime.
2: That is NPR's Scott Horsley. Scott, thank you.
21: You're welcome.
5: Among Democrats, there's a heated debate between progressives and moderates over how to build a coalition that can win elections. A new report from a pair of California researchers argues the answer is about what matters most to working class voters. They shared their report exclusively with NPR senior political correspondent Tamara Keith.
1: The report's authors are, to put a label on it, college-educated coastal elites, and their intended audience is people who share their progressive politics. Their message? The Democratic Party would be making a huge mistake if it keeps catering to social justice warriors and fails to understand, respect, and appeal to working-class voters. Joan Williams, a law professor from San Francisco, is one of the authors.
3: I'm tired of losing. I want to build a sustained progressive coalition capable of delivering on progressive goals, and that's not what we have now, and that's not what we've had for decades.
1: The report is called The Left's Coalition Crisis, and it argues Democrats have lost support from working-class voters of all races because the party's base is out of touch with working-class priorities. Jared Abbott leads the Center for Working Class Politics and is the other author.
4: Until Democrats understand the importance of really respecting, listening to, and taking seriously the values of, you know, self-reliance, the values of patriotism and tradition and personal security, they're going to have a major messaging and a major electoral problem.
1: Abbott and Williams define working class as people without a four-year college degree, earning from $40,000 to $100,000 a year. Their top priorities are paychecks, prices, and personal safety. And there's a disconnect with college-educated liberals on issues like protecting LGBTQ rights and abortion access. Williams says the greatest divide is on resisting authoritarianism.
3: Resisting authoritarianism is the second highest priority for liberal college grads, but for workers, it's like 19 out of 20.
1: Defending democracy was a major theme of Vice President Kamala Harris's losing presidential campaign in 2024. Abbott says this issue doesn't win votes.
4: If we really care about stopping authoritarianism, if we really care about defending democracy, we have to stop talking about defending democracy in the way that we've been doing for the last too many years.
1: So what should Democrats be talking about? The economy. And not just in abstract terms like affordability. Wages are as important as costs, says Williams.
3: 10 out of 12 of workers' top priorities are economics. So if you want them to vote for you, talk about economics.
1: The researchers took issues that weren't top priorities for working class voters and poll tested new messages framed around working class values. And they were able to move opinion.
3: If you care passionately about climate change, and I do, the answer is to tie it to something working class folks do care about.
1: Creating jobs, addressing rising energy costs, countering China. Notably, Abbott says reframing most issues didn't drive down support from college-educated liberals.
4: In general, we found that there are no clear systematic trade-offs, that what's better messaging for the working class is typically better messaging for all voters.
1: But they warn this reframing only works if it comes from a genuine place of trying to reach across the class divide. Or it risks being seen as elites trying to manipulate non-elites. Tamara Keith, NPR News.

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1: And this is 89.9 KCRW. I'm Danielle Chiriguayo with this local news update brought to you by 3-Day Blinds. With all these high temperatures coming in the forecast, be careful if you want to go cool off at the beach. Strong rip currents and high waves in the ocean could make for dangerous swimming conditions. A Category 4 hurricane spinning in the Pacific is sending choppy and potentially hazardous waves to the Southland. And the National Weather Service actually is set to issue a high surf advisory and a coastal flood advisory starting this evening through Saturday. Derek Peters is a lifeguard and battalion chief with Huntington Beach. He told KTLA that beachgoers should be cautious in the water and swim near lifeguard towers.
2: We're expecting 8 to 10 foot surf from Wednesday to Sunday, and it's going to be busy with significant rescue activity, so we're ready for it.
1: LA County lifeguards made nearly 2,000 water rescues this past weekend, which is about 10 times more than a typical summer weekend. If you do, though, by the way, get caught in a rip current, experts say you should swim parallel to the shoreline and also call for help. And LA launched its first ever indie book crawl this past weekend, and organizers say it was a hit. Thousands showed up at the 13 participating bookstores spread across the greater LA area. And after making $10 purchases, bookworms could collect passport stamps to qualify for prizes, and those stamps, getting all those stamps from those participating stores, had a shot at a gift card worth more than $300. 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
4: After 2 years in the political wilderness, Democrats are feeling cautiously optimistic about turning the tide in the midterms.
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4: I'm Sasha Pfeiffer. We take you to Michigan, where Democrats are weighing two candidates for a critical Senate seat. 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
0: 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I'm Leila Fadin.
7: And I'm Michelle Martin. Good morning. U.S. industries used to pollute rivers so much that one of them, Ohio's Cuyahoga, caught fire at least a dozen times. Federal laws helped some rivers bounce back, but challenges remain. Harvest Public Media's Celia Yopes-Jepson reports.
8: The Spring River starts in the Missouri Ozarks, cuts through Kansas, and ends in Oklahoma. It flows through a former mining region that left behind millions of cubic yards of toxic waste and abandoned mines. Pittsburgh State University biologist James Whitney, standing in the water, says that's a problem.
9: After a rainstorm, it'll hit the tiles or it'll hit these underground mine shafts and just dissolve that stuff and wash it into the nearest creek or river.
8: Hurting wildlife.
9: The fish community was greatly reduced. There was basically no mussels at all.
8: And mussels are important because they feed many other animals and create coral reef-like habitats. Then change came after the 1970s and 80s brought a series of landmark bipartisan federal laws. The Clean Water Act, mining regulations, the Superfund law for major environmental cleanups. For the Spring River, it meant plugging mine shafts and dealing with waste piles.
9: Because of that, all those cleanup efforts, all that money spent at these EPA Superfund sites, there's less and less metals running off into the river every time it rains.
8: Mussels are rebounding. So are some species of fish. Other rivers across the country also started to rebound because of the new regulations on factory outflows and city sewage. For example, in two rivers in Chicago, there's been a decrease of certain manufacturing chemicals, fecal bacteria, and ammonia. Fish populations are recovering.
10: There's all these species that have come back.
8: Austin Happel is a research biologist at Chicago's Shedd Aquarium.
10: At a survey at one site in the 80s, they might have found three species. But now at that same site doing the same survey, 30 years later, they find 15 or 20 species.
8: In Texas, the Trinity River saw progress. In Indiana, the West Fork White River did too. And that's great news, says Scott Black, executive director of the Xerces Society for Invertebrate Conservation. But, Black says, it comes with caveats.
11: We've improved, but we haven't gotten to where we really should be.
8: In the science journal Global Change Biology, a 2022 study of rivers around the world found fewer than half of U.S. streams were in good condition based on fish and invertebrate populations. But Black says current federal laws have their limits. For example, the Clean Water Act does not regulate chemicals on farms.
11: Things like phosphorus and nitrogen that really mess up rivers, as well as pesticides, including insecticides that kill insects.
8: These get into rivers and cost utilities big bucks for drinking water treatment. Black also worries about the Trump administration's proposals to narrow protections for wetlands.
11: We are definitely seeing an erosion of efforts to keep our aquatic systems healthy.
8: He's also concerned that staff cuts at the Environmental Protection Agency could mean less oversight of pollution laws. In a statement, the EPA says it has the staff it needs to enforce and carry out the Clean Water Act and Superfund efforts. Back in Kansas, James Whitney says, when rivers get cleaner, people can enjoy them without worrying.
9: Swimming, fishing in a nice clean river is a lot more fun than doing it in a river filled with metals.
8: To him, the progress made on the Spring River is proof that cleaning up and restoring rivers is possible. For NPR News, I'm Celia Yopis-Jepson in Pittsburgh, Kansas.
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7: 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I'm Michelle Martin.
16: And I'm Leila Fadel. Good morning. 70 million people across the South and Western U.S. are sweltering under a heat dome. It's the third major heat dome in this country in a month, and the year is on track to be one of the world's hottest ever recorded. NPR's Scott Newman reports on the health risks of prolonged exposure to high temperatures.
17: Researchers say this summer's extreme temperatures are likely due in part to climate change and El Nino. Mark Chouinard is a meteorologist at the National Weather Service. He says typically during the summer, the U.S. endures a few of these heat domes.
18: But, you know, each one of these has been pretty strong. Like, the strength has been pretty impressive. And so just the persistence and strength certainly seems anomalous.
17: The latest heat dome stretches from roughly New Mexico to North Carolina and will creep westward as the week goes on. And that's once again raised concerns about heat stroke. The early warning signs include dizziness, headache, nausea, and fatigue, says Douglas Cassa, CEO of the Corey Stringer Institute and a professor of kinesiology at the University of Connecticut.
19: The more extreme things, if you're around someone, they might exhibit like central nervous system dysfunction, things like confusion, combativeness, potentially loss of consciousness.
17: Naturally, prevention is key. That means lots of water or drinks with electrolytes and wearing light-colored, loose-fitting clothing. But if someone does fall ill to heat stroke, Cassa would like people to remember a simple protocol.
19: It's cool first, transport second.
17: There's about a 30-minute window to treat someone with heat stroke for the best outcome. So that's before an ambulance arrives. The key is immediate immersion in cold water, Cassa says. Ideally ice water, but a lake or stream can also work.
19: It's not just about surviving, it's also about surviving without long-term complications, having medical problems forever because you were not cooled aggressively on site.
17: Among those long-term complications is a greater likelihood of future heat stroke. Scott Newman, NPR News.
7: The Trump administration is launching work requirements for many Medicaid recipients, going further than what some conservative states asked for. In Montana, Catherine Houghton, with our partner KFF Health News, reports.
20: For decades, Medicaid has provided low-cost health coverage to people who otherwise can't afford it. Qualifying mainly depended on income. But by January, millions of people will have to prove they're working, volunteering, or going to school to keep Medicaid benefits.
21: We need to get people to try to work. It's a path to prosperity.
20: That's Dr. Mehmet Oz, who leads Medicaid, at a press conference this summer. Requiring Medicaid recipients to work has been a goal for many conservatives for years. The Trump administration has made it a priority. But the way that some states, like Montana, initially envisioned it, work requirements would never have applied to people who are homeless.
22: Sitting on the dock of the bay.
20: Taiwan Pugh, who loves to sing, has been homeless in Missoula, Montana for about the last year. He's 46 and typically sleeps outside. Music helps him cope.
22: If it's music, it'll calm me down. Oh, yeah.
20: Pugh has seizures that make it hard to find and keep a job.
22: They call me a liability to the job site. If I spazzed out and somebody got hurt, I am a liability.
20: When Pugh lost work in the past, his wife of 10 years covered the rent until he found the next job. But she suddenly died last year. He started drinking more, which makes managing his seizures extra hard.
22: When she passed away, my whole base was depleted.
20: Pugh takes medicine that keeps his seizures at bay. Medicaid pays for that, and it would pay for an addiction treatment program, which he wants. Pugh's goal is to get healthy enough to work again. But he's worried. Montana just started requiring Medicaid recipients to prove they're working, including people who are homeless, because that's now a federal requirement.
22: My Medicaid is still active, but when are they going to cut that off from me? I can't get employed. How am I supposed to survive?
20: There are exceptions to the new work requirements. People who don't have to meet them include those with disabilities, caregivers of young kids, and anyone older than 64. Almost everyone else has to prove they're too sick to work. Many homeless people, including Pugh, could qualify for one of those exemptions. But providing the paper trail of proof can be especially hard.
23: It can seem so simple, but these things stack up so quickly.
20: Dustin Goss is a case manager at Samaritan House, a homeless shelter in Kalispell, Montana.
23: You can't really worry about getting paperwork done when you don't know where you're eating today, when you don't know where you're sleeping, or you've got an infection on your leg that keeps getting worse.
20: Once people start to stabilize, they often do find work. Cassidy Kipp, who heads the homeless shelter, says even then, documenting that work can get hard.
24: We have a lot of gig jobs, so you're going to help somebody clear out a storage unit. You're not necessarily going to have a pay stub associated with that, nor are you going to want to go up to the dude that just hired you off the flyer and be like, can you write a work verification?
25: Knock, knock. Hello, hello.
26: How are you doing, young lady?
20: Back in Missoula, Taiwan Pugh meets with his doctor, Atara Saidi. This clinic, run by Partnership Health Center, charges on a sliding scale and will see Pugh even if he loses Medicaid. But if too many of their patients don't have Medicaid, that leaves a big financial hole. These clinics typically only provide primary care. And Saidi says Pew was booted from the neurology clinic that manages his seizures.
0: You were dismissed from their care because of three no-shows.
22: I have gone through a terrible roller coaster.
20: Pew says he's still mourning his wife. He usually has to find a new place to sleep every night. And staying away from alcohol is hard.
22: I would not have been capable to show up to an appointment.
20: Dr. Saidi refers Pew to the other neurologist in town. They talk about finding him treatment. And Pew's meeting with the social worker to try to keep his Medicaid. Montana has a 3-month grace period before people without jobs lose Medicaid. If he can manage his seizures and addiction, he might be able to find a job by then. And he wants to.
22: It's just that if I don't make the effort at changing, it ain't gonna happen, and I'm gonna end up found on the side of the road somewhere, so.
0: And you got this, Edward. You can do this.
20: For now, though, his priority is having a safe place to sleep. It's stressful, but singing helps.
22: See?

0: I'm Catherine Houghton in Missoula, Montana.
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4: Just about 9 a.m. and you're listening to 89.9 KCRW. I'm Danielle Chiriguayo. If you didn't get your hands on some tickets to the Summer 2028 Olympics here in L.A., you might just have another chance. The second round of ticket sales starts this week, so be sure to check your emails in case you registered and you've been invited to purchase tickets in the coming days. Organizers say more than 12 million people worldwide have registered since the first ticket drop, which is a huge increase from the 5 million back then in the spring. Time now for Morning Becomes Eclectic with Naveena Carmel.
5: Yes, yes. Good morning, Danielle. Happy Wednesday to you.
4: Hey, Naveena. Good morning.
5: Hey, good morning. Well, happy to be here live from KCRW HQ. We have so much to experience this morning, from live sessions to tributes, which I'll tell more about once we get into Morning Becomes Eclectic officially. But just happy to be here with you in this moment and thankful for you starting off the day so gracefully and with just the solidness that you are every morning, Danielle. So thank you.
4: Oh my gosh, Naveena. Well, thank you for being here and being our friend in frequency. Being my friend in frequency.
5: It is my pleasure. So yeah, we're going to have a really lovely morning together.
4: I think so too. You have a great show and I'll be tuning in.
5: Thanks so much, Danielle. It's KCRW Santa Monica, Los Angeles, KDRW Santa Barbara, KCRI Indio, Palm Springs, KCRU Oxnard, Ventura, and KCRY Mojave, NPR for Southern California, a community service of Santa Monica College with independent journalism and music discovery, freedom of expression funded by you. 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
6: Live from NPR News, I'm Lakshmi Singh. A Capitol Hill hearing where lawmakers question Anthony Fauci has just ended. A GOP-led committee asked the veteran public health experts about his role in the government's response to the coronavirus pandemic. A number of Republican lawmakers, including Senator Rand Paul of Kentucky, the committee chair, questioned Dr. Fauci about whether he covered up any evidence indicating COVID might have originated in a lab, which remains an unproven claim.
7: Publicly, Anthony Fauci promoted the theory that the virus arose naturally, while privately, he was well aware of a mountain of evidence suggesting the virus originated in the lab. The American people deserve answers. The American people deserve to know why dangerous research was funded by NIAID in a totalitarian country in a lab that lacked acceptable safety standards.
6: Today, Dr. Fauci opted to invoke the Fifth.
8: Although it pains me to do so, because of the respect I have for the legislative branch of government and my decades-long record of cooperating with Congress, under the advice of my attorneys, I will invoke my right under the Fifth Amendment of the Constitution to refrain from answering your questions. Thank you.
6: Before leaving office, former President Joe Biden preemptively granted Fauci a full pardon, but some Republicans had warned Fauci could still be prosecuted for perjury if he lied under oath. President Trump and the Department of Justice are asking the U.S. Supreme Court to toss an $83 million defamation verdict columnist E. Jean Carroll won. Carroll accuses Trump of sexually assaulting her years ago in a department store fitting room. Trump later accused her of fabricating the allegation for publicity. A jury awarded Carroll damages, but government attorneys say Trump cannot be sued for comments he made during his first term as president. The United States and Saudi Arabia launched a wave of airstrikes targeting Iranian-backed militias in Iraq today. NPR's Jana Raff reports the armed group said at least 20 of their fighters were killed.
9: The U.S. and Saudi Arabia have blamed the Iran-backed militias in Iraq for drone attacks on Saudi oil facilities this week. Iraq's prime minister, who met President Trump last week in Washington, convened an emergency security meeting in Baghdad after the airstrikes. The U.S. has been pressing Prime Minister Ali Azadi to rein in Iranian-affiliated militias that are part of Iraq's official defense forces. Jordan's military also said it shot down 5 Iranian missiles early Wednesday. Iran has been targeting U.S. bases in the kingdom. Jane Araf, NPR News, Amman.
6: At last, check on Wall Street. The Dow is down 864 points. 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
5: 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And good morning. This is 89.9 KCRW. I'm Novena here with you, and so appreciate your presence from wherever you are in the world. Well, today we have a lot of music to listen to. We're going to get into the 45th anniversary of a debut album of a band from Minneapolis. What will that be? We also have a live session, a dose of joy and sunshine from Mama's Gun, who literally have a song called Joy, and it brings you just that. And while we tend to foster a lot of joy and sunshine around here in general, this is real life, and we also are here to experience more somber moments together. And today, we're gutted to wake up to the news of 2 really important musicians passing away, and at young ages. Today, we'll say goodbye to Glenn Hansard of The Frames and Swell Season, who tragically passed away at the age of 56, and also French DJ producer Kavinsky. We'll honor them with music selections and KCRW memories, and we are honored to do so. So I hope you're here for as much as possible. And to make our way into a muggy morning, we begin with a new dubbed out version of a cut from The Sacred Soul's most recent album. Here's the Axelrod version of One and the Same on KCRW.

This morning becomes eclectic here on 89.9 KCRW. We're checking out a new track from the Winston Brothers. This one's called Rolling. I'm Novena here with you. Also got a new selection from Benny Sings, 22 Durnham Dew. It's coming from an album that is very family-oriented. And in fact, the song that we heard apparently features his daughter on it as well. Also, new work from My Precious Bunny, a track that was today's top tune yesterday. Some nice dub to kick things off from the Sacred Souls, Lord Echo, and then Blundetto featuring Courtney John. And we took it back a little while to Flash in the Pan, Waiting for a Train. Thanks so much for starting your day with KCRW. As always, we so appreciate

0: Some difficult news this morning. Oscar-winning singer-songwriter Glenn Hanser died earlier today in a motorcycle crash in Dublin. The 56-year-old was a longtime KCRW favorite, visiting the station countless times as a solo artist and as a member of the Swell Season and the Irish band The Frames. 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And we here at Morning Becomes Eclectic will be doing a tribute set in a little bit as well. So I hope you're here for that.
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0: Novena here with you live from KCRW HQ in real time, always responding to what's happening in the world and getting together music to honor a couple of music legends who we've lost today. We heard a selection from Glenn Hansard along with Marketa Irglova, their duo The Swell Season, doing a really beautiful cover of Van Morrison's Into the Mystic. And we have just gotten the news this morning that Glenn Hansard has passed away, also known as a member of The Frames. We'll hear more of his music throughout the morning. And we have had him visit KCRW countless times. I mean, many times before I was even here. And a lot of our beloved KCRW DJs and music team are sharing their stories and their favorite selections. And we are compiling some archives of him coming to the KCRW studios as well. So we'll be sharing some of that throughout Morning Becomes Eclectic and also over our social media. So definitely be tuned in for that. And we also have lost Kavinsky, the French Touch DJ producer. I personally first discovered him watching the film Drive. His music really set the tone for that film. Very, very special man. He's passed away at the age of 50. Totally unexpectedly. And we will hear some Kavinsky coming up next here on Morning Becomes Eclectic. It's 89.9 KCRW. Sending you a big morning hug.
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0: It's Novena here with you for Morning Becomes Eclectic. And I just mentioned Kavinsky's song Night Call being an iconic part of the film Drive, which came out in 2011, the film did, and he made the song in 2010. Well, Kavinsky, who has passed away sadly at the age of 50, he was a beloved member of France, a citizen of France, and he was even honored by the French President Macron, who called him forever a source of French pride. And he got to rework his song Night Call for the 2024 Olympic Games for the closing ceremony in Paris. So we're going to check out that version along with another Kavinsky track right after. It's KCRW.

0: The incredible production here of Kavinsky. This one's called Road Game. It followed his song Cameo, getting the Gaspard Auger and Victor Lemasne remix. And before that, Kavinsky's version of Night Call that he did at the closing ceremony of the Olympics held in Paris in 2024. This is KCRW Santa Monica, Los Angeles, KDRW Santa Barbara, KCRI Indio, Palm Springs, KCRU Oxnard Ventura, and KCRY Mojave, NPR for Southern California. We still have a live session coming up from Mama's Joy, some other songs to get into that will help you get your Wednesday started, and more tribute selections as well. So please stick with me. I'm Novena here with you for Morning Becomes Eclectic on KCRW.
1: Live from NPR News, I'm Lakshmi Singh. Just one or two Republican votes stand between Todd Blanche and his hopes for a Senate confirmation as the next U.S. Attorney General. Senator John Cornyn of Texas tells reporters time is running out for the Justice Department's currently interim chief to formally modify a settlement President Trump reached to resolve a lawsuit against the Internal Revenue Service.
2: Well, Senator Grassley tells me that we need to know by 4 o'clock this afternoon whether the markup is still on. So we still got a little time, and hopefully they now recognize the seriousness of this. I'm not prepared to vote yes. Let me put it that way.
1: Cornyn wants Blanche to commit to a promise he made earlier this month to ensure the settlement does not include an anti-weaponization fund. Democrats have described it as a $1.776 billion taxpayer-funded slush fund for Trump's allies. Dr. Anthony Fauci declined to answer any questions before a Senate committee focused on COVID-19. NPR's Jonathan Lambert reports Fauci was subpoenaed to appear by the committee's chairman, Rand Paul of Kentucky.
3: Dr. Fauci and Senator Paul have long sparred over the coronavirus pandemic. Days before this hearing, Paul released over 1,000 pages of Fauci's private writings, accusing him of covering up the origins of COVID-19. Fauci pointed out that he has responded to similar questions in previous testimony, and Fauci accused the senator of being obsessed with trying to get him behind bars.
4: Although it pains me to do so, because of the respect I have for the legislative branch of government, under the advice of my attorneys, I will invoke my right under the Fifth Amendment of the Constitution to refrain from answering your questions.
3: Senator Paul and other lawmakers continued asking questions, and Fauci continued declining to answer. Jonathan Lambert, NPR News.
1: Major market indices are down sharply ahead of the Federal Reserve's key decision on interest rates that will be announced next hour. The Dow has fallen more than 700 points, or roughly 1.5%. NPR's Scott Horsley reports the Fed meeting wrapping up today is the second being led by the new Fed chair, Kevin Warsh.
5: President Trump made it clear when he nominated Kevin Warsh that he wanted the Fed to lower interest rates, but that looks unlikely for the time being. Inflation is still well above the Fed's target, thanks in part to a wartime spike in gasoline prices. Forecasters think it's likely the central bank will hold its benchmark interest rate steady today, and there's a possibility it could even push rates higher. Warsh told lawmakers earlier this month he and his colleagues have no tolerance for elevated inflation. The Fed's also keeping a close eye on the job market, but with unemployment running just over 4%, regaining control over prices is the central bank's top priority for now. Scott Horsley, NPR News, Washington.
1: The Dow's down 1.4%. The Nasdaq is down more than 200 points, or nearly 1%. 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
0: Good morning. It's 89.9 KCRW. I'm Novena Carmel here with you. We're also on YouTube, youtube.com/KCRW, where you can see what live radio looks like. Let us know where you're listening from. We always love to see it and chat about the music we're listening to or what we've been up to. The chat is open, and we're getting into this one from TV Girl and George Clanton. It's called Summer 2000.

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Always dig this Live from Joshua Tree version of Rufus Du Sol. It's incredible to think that they're live because it sounds like a studio production. They are that good. 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I'm Novena Carmel here with you. We also got Tohar Zamir in the building. Currently live from KCRW HQ in beautiful Santa Monica, California. Continuing with something from 2026 and then something from the 70s. It's KCRW.

0: this morning becomes eclectic indeed. I love that. So this is Anushka Shankar right here. The song is Lasya. And we want you to know that Anushka Shankar will be at the Hollywood Bowl this Sunday, along with St. Vincent and the Hollywood Bowl Orchestra. It's for KCRW Festival. It's going to be quite the night. I mean, St. Vincent with the Hollywood Bowl Orchestra alone, incredible. And then these sort of sounds just swirling around you under the stars on a perfect summer night. Again, it's this Sunday at the Hollywood Bowl. There's still tickets available because the bowl is big and no seat is bad in the bowl. So definitely recommend this one. I'll be there if I can. Right before, Rodriguez taking it back many decades with Inner City Blues and an artist by the name of Rinjin with Just Us. It is Just Us right here, right now, over the airwaves of 89.9 KCRW on the KCRW app and also on YouTube. 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
0: 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And stay close because Tohar is going to share a selection with us today. And we'll share a really special recording of Glenn Hansard at KCRW. One of the many occasions that he was here with us. We're really thankful for these archives because we have moments to revisit the long history of KCRW and the beautiful musicians that have come through. In fact, we're celebrating about 50 years of KCRW music, and thanks for being a part of it. This morning becomes eclectic.

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1: Hey everybody, it's Kai Rizdahl, the host of Marketplace. It's not just economic news. 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
0: It's Morning Becomes Eclectic here on KCRW. Tohar Zamir is hanging out with us today, helping to produce YouTube. You also know him as our social media guru here at KCRW. Tohar, I'm so curious what song you're going to share with us today.
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2: Well, it's a little bit obvious if you know me. I'm going to pick a song from the band Broadcast. If you're familiar with the whole Stereolab universe, Broadcast is just like them, but a little bit darker. This song is called The Note, brackets, not parentheses, Message from Home, from from Broadcast's recordings at Maida Vale Studios for the BBC. And the reason I wanted to talk about this, yes, I love the music. Yes, I love hearing this performance of it, which I think is even before they put out their album. So they're still working out this song. But I want to talk about why it was recorded. So I mentioned this was recorded at Maida Vale. That's the BBC's massive studio complex that they use for their radio recordings. And there's something really special about live music being recorded for radio. There's a relationship between the artists and the station. Mm. Both the station is the tastemaker, but also almost like a friendship between the artists and the station. BBC has done that for years. I mean, John Peel is so famous for that. But it's KCRW that, for me, growing up and even now working for KCRW, has always been so special in that way. Mm. That I see artists who have a friendship with the station and come in and record special things for KCRW. More than just doing the live performances promo, it's like sharing the music with our listeners and sharing it with us in a way that almost is like playing a friend a song that you wrote. So when I hear this song by Broadcast and this recording of it specifically, it always makes me think of the great live sessions that we get at KCRW.
0: Ah, love that. Shall we hear it?
2: Yeah, please play it.
0: All right, let's get into it. We're hanging out with Tohar Zamir. He selected a song today, Broadcast, The Note, and in brackets, Message from Home.

0: Great track there from Broadcast, as selected by Tohar Zamir. And I love what you were saying, Tohar, about the relationship between artist and radio station and then the listener as well. It's kind of like the perfect trifecta of organic connection and artistry. And again, that was a live performance of that one from Broadcast. And I think it's a great moment to now share a live performance from KCRW of Glenn Hansard, as we remember him today upon hearing of his tragic passing at a young age. We've been really honored and lucky to have, I mean, a lot of artists come through regularly because they so love KCRW, and Glenn Hansard is one of those artists. He's been here at least 8 times that I'm counting in our archives, but it may have been more, whether he came in solo or with the Swell Season, his duo. And we're lucky to have so much of these archives, thanks to the hard work of the music team. And Tohar, you shared and put together a YouTube video of one of those performances today, right?
1: Yeah, I really have to shout out our incredible producer, Mike Dodge Weisskopf, mm-hmm. who was able, you know, first thing in the morning, I woke up to a text about what had happened. Mike was already pulling the original video from Glenn's performance, Mr. Glenn Hansard's performance in 2015 at Apogee Studios, which up until now hasn't been available publicly anywhere, the whole thing. And I woke up to kind of a game plan of, we have this available, we have this audio, we have these files, and we were able to get up just now at 10 o'clock, an hour and a half performance that wasn't previously available of Mr. Glenn Hansard at the Apogee Studios for KCRW. And it's an emotional watch, you know? Mm-hmm. He talks to Jason Bentley for a while. He has a great interview and more down-to-earth kind of amazing songwriting that he's known for.
0: Yeah.
1: It's sad watching it now, knowing what we know today, but the music really holds up, and seeing it 11 years later, you just want to be in the room with him again.
0: So special. Thank you for sharing that, and really props to the whole team for getting everything together as quickly as possible so that we can share in the memory together. 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So that video Tohar mentioned is up now on our YouTube as well. And like I said, we have so many performances with him. So I'm going to share another one that Mike Dodge Weisskopf pointed out as one of his favorites. And this is from a visit in 2012. It's his version of Bird of Sorrow live on KCRW.

Even if a day feels too long, and you feel like you can't wait.

We gotta get out of this mess we've made. And still, for all our talk, we're both so afraid.

0: even if it's your first time ever hearing that song, or of Glenn Hansard, you cannot deny the power of that man. Beautiful recording live on KCRW back in 2012 of Bird of Sorrow. Again, RIP to Glenn Hansard. We will be hearing more music from him throughout the morning, some more mellow ones, one that I think is just absolutely rocking. That'll be after 11. But coming up here on Morning Becomes Eclectic, we take it back to 1981 when a little band out of Minneapolis released their debut album, Stay Close. Thanks for tuning in to Morning Becomes Eclectic, live from KCRW HQ.
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3: I'm Angel Carreras. I am a former fellow at KCRW. 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
0: 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And there's a special community that was brewing in the 70s and 80s in Minneapolis, making that certain kind of funk music, bringing in those synths. And you may already know some of the folks I'm talking about. Well, July 29th, 1981, 45 years ago today, The Time released their self-titled debut album. It was mostly produced and arranged by Prince, and he was credited as Jamie Starr. That was his producer name for the project. He also played most of the instruments and added backing vocals. We're going to get into a track from that album. It's the edited version because at the end it gets a little bit too raunchy for radio. Let's check this one out. It's called Get It Up on KCRW, and I see Sam Sanders just walked in the building. Maybe he'll join us on YouTube.

0: So much fun. Galliano. So they're part of like the acid jazz movement. Jamiroquai also in that movement, especially from the UK. Well, the acid jazz guys and gals are back apparently. I mean, Jamiroquai is working on an album. That was Galliano, and they have an album coming out. We just heard one of the latest tracks. I think it was just released this week. Called Let the Music Find You. I'm Noveena Carmel, always happy when you find us over here at KCRW, whether it's over the airwaves or on YouTube, youtube.com/KCRW. We're there on YouTube for an hour every day, but we continue over the airwaves of KCRW and on the app. Make sure you keep it locked right here. We still have a live session from Mama's Gun coming up. And we also are going to continue to play music to remember Glenn Hansard. And it's just so beautiful having you here. Also, I want to say big thanks to Tohar Zamir for helping me out this morning. It's been a big, big help. And this is KCRW Santa Monica, Los Angeles, KDRW Santa Barbara, KCRI Indio, Palm Springs, KCRU Oxnard Ventura, and KCRY Mojave, NPR for Southern California, a community service of Santa Monica College with independent journalism and music discovery, freedom of expression funded by you. 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We have a few news headlines from NPR coming up next. 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
1: Live from NPR News, I'm Lakshmi Singh. President Trump is doubling down on his threats against Iran after the Islamic Republic targeted a U.S. military base in Jordan. Yesterday, Trump met with Israeli Prime Minister Benjamin Netanyahu at the White House. We have more from NPR's Deepa Shivaram.
2: U.S. Central Command says all missiles launched from Iran were intercepted Tuesday evening and that U.S. forces remain vigilant. Later, U.S. and Saudi Arabian forces hit Iran-backed sites in Iraq. Trump, speaking to Fox News earlier, lobbed profane threats against Iran, saying the U.S. would hit Iran hard. He said that Iran would, quote, get a beating. Just days ago, there was a pause in fighting, and Trump declared there were friendly negotiations going on with Iran, which Iran denied. It's another example of the president saying there are efforts to wind down the war before ramping up attacks again. Deepa Shivaram, NPR News, the White House.
1: The Federal Reserve held its benchmark interest rates steady today, but left the door open to raising rates in the future if inflation remains elevated. This was the second rate-setting meeting led by Kevin Warsh, who took over as chairman of the central bank in May. Warsh told lawmakers this month that he and his colleagues are determined to restore price stability after 5 years of uncomfortably high inflation. Democrats may be focusing on the wrong issues as they try to understand their losses in the 2024 election. A new report shared exclusively with NPR says the party still has not fully reckoned with why working-class voters moved away. Here's NPR's Tamara Keith.
3: The report, called the Left's Coalition Crisis, finds there are huge gaps between the priorities of the party's college-educated liberal base and the working-class voters it needs to win over. There's a significant disconnect on issues from abortion and climate change to resisting authoritarianism, says Joan Williams, one of the authors.
4: We need progressive economics. That's what the polling says. That's what the political science says. And we need to get a lot savvier about cultural issues.
3: It doesn't mean abandoning progressive values, she says, but understanding and respecting those of the working class. Tamara Keith, NPR News.
1: Less than 2 weeks after the North America World Cup final drew more than a billion viewers around the globe, FIFA plans to sell private investors minority stakes in the commercial rights to soccer's, or depending on where you live, football's biggest tournament. NPR's Lauren Frey reports from London. FIFA's catching a lot of heat for it.
5: European soccer's governing body UEFA issued a statement accusing FIFA of, quote, attempting to sell the soul of football. And Britain's new Prime Minister Andy Burnham is joining the criticism. Without mentioning FIFA, he posted on social media that the World Cup is not a product and that football does not belong to investors. It belongs to the people who fill the stands, he wrote, and shouldn't be sold out.
1: This is NPR.
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0: It's Morning Becomes Eclectic here on KCRW. Coming up at noon, press play with Madeline Brand, who's here with us
9: Hi.
0: Now.
9: Hello, hello.
0: Hi,
9: well,
0: Madeline.
9: Another valued LA institution, aside from KCRW, is Dantana's. Mm-hmm. Have you been?
0: You know, I just went recently for my sister's birthday this month.
9: Ah.
0: It was only like my second time there. We had an absolute blast. And it was right after I was listening to Press Play, where... I think it was on Press Play where Evan was talking about chicken parm.
9: Oh, yeah.
0: Yeah. And then I think, I don't know if it was on air or like a little side chat we had, but she recommended that Dantana's has great. Yeah.
9: She did.
0: Yes. Yeah, so, yeah, it was on Press Play.
9: Oh,
0: there we
9: go.
0: Okay.
9: So, did you have the chicken parm?
0: Yeah. So, because I got the tip from KCRW,
9: there you go, full circle.
0: I got the chicken parm. It was delicious. And I had enough for the next day. and it was delicious the next day. So,
9: yeah.
0: Yes, we loved it. And it was, and they were, you know, they're such a busy place. And it's the type of place where a lot of things are happening, but they were very nice. Like the service was incredible. So
9: right. Well, service is the key there because it became just the place to be. It was, at least. I don't know if it is anymore. It seems like it still is if you're going there.
0: Yeah, we had to wait. I mean, even with the reservation, and it was worth it. So
9: totally. So all the stars used to go there all the time. I don't know if that's still the case, but the celebrities, like, you know, Jack Nicholson, Wilt Chamberlain, John Belushi back in the day. And and there were dishes named after some of those stars. It's just, and you know, it's just a place, it was a place to hang out. It was a slice of old Hollywood. And we're going to talk about that because Dantana, who died last year, right before he died, he finished writing his memoir and it's out now. And it's full of juicy stories about how he started the restaurant and how he came here from his native Serbia, speaking no English. He was a professional soccer player. And he tried to get into Hollywood. He took, actually, he went to, Natalie Wood suggested that he go to her acting class so he could learn English. So he was friends with all of these young stars at the time who were up and coming, like Natalie Wood. And he basically just became this guy who could gather people and had a lot of good fortune and created this scene at Dantana's. And I'm going to talk to his daughters who are helping, are trying to publicize the book. But we'll talk about some of the stories that he has there about, they're kind of larger than life and you can't believe them, but they insist that they heard these stories growing up, that they're true. And so we'll get into a few of them today on the show.
0: Wait, so Madeline, what I heard in that also is you have the plug because you know his daughter. So can I get, like, you know, the hookup and the chicken parm next time?
9: For sure, for sure. Front of the line for you.
0: Yes. Okay, I'll take that.
9: For sure, for sure. We'll talk about how they came up with the menu too, because that is a very interesting story and it involves Mussolini.
0: Oh,
9: just gonna leave it there.
0: All right, I'm just more and more interested. So I'll be tuning in for
9: sure. Yeah, because it could have been anything, but he went with Italian for a specific reason.
0: Okay, yeah, no, I am curious about that because he's, you know, you would think he's from
9: Italy,
0: but he's
9: from Serbia.
0: Yeah, super interesting. I love a good LA story.
9: Great,
0: so much
9: LA
0: history
9: story
0: there. Ugh, I'm excited.
9: Good,
0: Madeline. Thanks so much for
9: stopping by.
0: We'll check you today. Press play at noon.
9: Ciao.
0: And more joy coming your way from a band that really knows how to muster it. They're called Mama's Gun. The British soul pop quintet have a new album out. And this morning, we're really happy to share their welcomed return to the KCRW studios, playing material from their new album, Dig, as well as an older KCRW favorite. Here's the lead singer, Andy Platts, to paint us a picture and take it away. It's KCRW's Morning Becomes Eclectic.
10: How are we doing, Los Angeles? Are we good? It's good to be back on KCRW, I'll tell you.
11: If you're listening at home, David Oliver is about, what are you, 6'2", 6'3"?
12: 6'3", yes.
11: 6'3", he's ginger, he's got a full-blown mullet, he's got a neckerchief, it's a shirt involving clouds of some kind. And he's just absolutely dripping with music.
12: So, matching shoes.
11: Yeah. Thank you, Dave. Thank you for that, mate.
10: You're very welcome. It's an absolute joy to play in this band. Oh, what's the next song?
11: And the award for best segue goes to David Anthony Bernal Oliver. Let's kick it up. Okay, this is the last one from the new record that we're going to play today. And this is a song called Joy. And we've become rather fond of one-word choruses. Because they're easy. But you should really get your hands together by now. Because the chorus is one word, and that word is joy. It's the best word. And I think you're just itching to sing along, is that right?

Once again, the high-born fingers of Terry Lewis there. Good Lord. And so that brings us to the end of our set. We've got one more for you. Thank you so much for joining us this evening. Thank you to KCRW. Thank you, Novena, for having us here and all your support and being in our corner. Live music, song music, all the good stuff. This is a song called This Is The Day. It's got four words in it. If you don't know it by the first chorus, you will know it. So I'll see you on the second chorus, right? All right, let's strike it up. Thank you so much, guys.

Los Angeles, KCRW. Thank you so much. We do a 1, 2, 3, 4. Once again on the drums, give it up for Mr. Chris Boots.

0: Thank you, Angelina. This has been beautiful. Thank you, thank you, thank you.
1: Mama's good! Mama's good! Woo! Yes, yes, yes, yes, yes.
2: 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You can check out the entire hour set of incredible musicianship, joy, fun banter at youtube.com/KCRW. And you can still check them out as they are touring from now through early 2027. That's Mama's Gun. Special thanks to our friends from the band for stopping by. And KCRW's lead engineer, Katie Gilchrist, assistant engineers, Hope Brush and Kai Usami, producer Farron Hoover and executive producer Ariana Morgenstern. That was actually her second to last live session and one of her favorite bands. And she mentioned that it's one of those contemporary bands that gives her hope for the future of music. So really sweet to think of Ariana putting together that session before she retired. Oh, and a reminder that you can experience the intimate performances we have here when you become a champion. If you want more details about that, go to kcrw.com/give, and we continue with a ticket giveaway. Latin pop Julieta Venegas headlines the Wiltern on Thursday, October 1st. 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Good luck. Let's check out one of her latest singles. It's called La Linea on Morning Becomes Eclectic.

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3: 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Before the Iran war, the U.S. was working closely with Tehran to deport Iranians. 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Neon green sign, sauce as red as its pleather booths. Dan wrote a memoir before he died last year. His daughters are here with his best stories. 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
3: It's Morning Becomes Eclectic. Novena here with you. Throughout the morning, we've had the honor of remembering Glenn Hansard, who has passed away. He was involved in many projects throughout the years, including being in the group The Frames. He also is part of the duo The Swell Season, and also had solo work that came out. Also an actor. You may remember him as Outspan Foster in the 1991 drama The Commitments, and as Guy in the 2000 film Once. He also won an Oscar for his song in the film that was created with Marketa Erglova. We're going to check that track out, and then we'll hear some of his other work in his other projects. It's KCRW.

0: Morning Becomes Eclectic here on 89.9 KCRW. I'm Novena Carmel here with you. Thanks so much for tuning in. What we just heard was a 2018 release, a solo album of Glenn Hansard. I thought Wheels on Fire was such a cool track. It sounds sort of timeless, although it's from 2018. Seemingly could have been released now or even before that. The album's called Between Two Shores. We also heard Glenn's work with The Frames, taking it back to 95, their second studio album. Fitzcarraldo, the name of that one. And really a heartstring puller, tearjerker, Falling Slowly from the film Once that Glenn Hansard won a Oscar for. Once again, we continue to remember Glenn Hansard throughout the day on KCRW and also over our various platforms like on YouTube. We have shared a video that we didn't have the pleasure of being able to share in the past and realized it was really important to have that up there for you today. So you can check that out as well on our YouTube page. We're going to continue till noon here for Morning Becomes Eclectic. We've got today's top tune coming up next.
1: 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Neon green sign, sauce as red as its pleather boots. 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

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Sick of the Times from Tao. And here's another selection from Kavinsky, his 2022 album Reborn. It was his first in 9 years at the time. This song is called Zenith. This morning becomes eclectic.

0: do you want it?
1: No, you can have it.
0: Hey, really? Can I have it? What for?
1: So you remember me.
0: Diamond ring.
1: It's only plastic.
0: Hey.

0: This morning becomes eclectic here on 89.9 KCRW. Closing it out with this track here from Taku. It's called Remember Me. Hey. Right before it, Kavinsky. His 2022 album, Reborn. It was actually his second and final studio album. Thinking about all of the fans, friends, family of Kavinsky who passed away at the young age of 50. The French producer, DJ. I'm Novena Carmel here with you on KCRW Santa Monica, Los Angeles, KDRW Santa Barbara, KCRI Indio, Palm Springs, KCRU Oxnard, Ventura, and KCRY Mojave. 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
0: Thanks so much for being here with me on Morning Becomes Eclectic for our midweek hang. There is more music for you tonight with Wildflower at 8, followed by Metropolis with Jason Bentley at 10. Special thanks to senior producer Nasir Nasirzadeh for the production assistance and Tohar Zamir for help with YouTube. And I'm Novena Carmel, your friend in frequency. 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Up next is Press Play with Madeline Brand. 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Hey, hey, it's Novena Carmel, inviting you out for summer nights at the California African American Museum. 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
2: 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I'm Madeline Brand. The Trump administration is allegedly sharing confidential information with Iran in order to deport Iranian asylum seekers.
3: When they make their asylum case, they're told this will be held in strict confidence. It will never be shared with the government you're fleeing. And guess what?
2: In L.A., the restaurant Dan Tana's was a place to see and be seen. We'll talk to Dan Tana's daughters about how he built it.
4: It was like having Rick in Casablanca as a father in many ways, having, you know, our father be Dan Tana.
2: And homeowners and businesses in Venice are hiring a company made up of former gang members to clear homeless encampments.
5: So they basically said, hire us, we'll act as a go-between with the people who are set up outside your property, whether they're in encampments, vehicles, or whatever.
2: All those stories coming up in the next hour. The news is next.
6: Live from NPR News, I'm Lakshmi Singh. The Federal Reserve is opting to hold its benchmark interest rate steady, as most investors had expected. NPR's Scott Horsley reports today the central bank left the door open to raise rates in the future if inflation remains elevated.
7: This was the second rate-setting meeting led by Kevin Warsh, who took over as chairman of the central bank in May. Warsh told lawmakers this month he and his colleagues are determined to restore price stability after 5 years of uncomfortably high inflation. That task has been made harder by the U.S. war with Iran, which has triggered a spike in energy prices. Gasoline prices have moderated from their wartime peak this spring, but renewed fighting around the Strait of Hormuz could keep pump prices elevated for months to come. Three members of the Fed's rate-setting committee dissented from today's decision, saying they would have preferred to raise the benchmark rate by a quarter percentage point. Scott Horsley, NPR News, Washington.
6: The Trump administration is ending subsidies for Medicare drug plans that had been in place since the beginning of last year. NPR Sydney Lepkin says that means some seniors will soon face higher monthly premiums.
8: Under the Inflation Reduction Act, Medicare started capping patients' out-of-pocket drug spending at $2,000 last year. That change, and others that changed how plans would pay for drugs, meant insurers were on the hook for more money. At first, they didn't know how much more they'd be spending or how high to set premiums. To ease the transition for insurers, the Biden administration created temporary subsidies to stabilize premiums. The subsidies were expected to last 3 years, but are ending a year early at the end of 2026. Dr. Mehmet Oz, who oversees the Centers for Medicare and Medicaid, said on the social media platform X that it's because the subsidies are no longer needed. But the change means beneficiaries could be paying higher monthly premiums next year. Sydney Lepkin, NPR News.
6: Under an intensifying heat wave, wildfires continue to rage across southern Europe, including Spain's Valencia region, as recorded by APT News, and France, where one massive blaze that's four times the size of Paris could grow. NPR's Eleanor Beardsley has been following the fires that forced mass evacuations.
9: The military's been mobilized, joining firefighters. About 5,000 people are now battling these blazes. The European Union has sent firefighting planes and helicopters to join the French Canadair planes. Those are the planes that scoop up water and dump it on the fires. And in France, more than 200,000 people, residents and vacationers, have been evacuated, about 100,000 in Spain.
6: NPR's Eleanor Beardsley reporting. A massive search operation continues today in southwestern Japan, which was struck this week by a magnitude 6.8 earthquake. Local authorities say the quake killed at least 18 people, including a foreign national. Dozens more people were injured. This is NPR News. President Trump and the Department of Justice are asking the U.S. Supreme Court to toss an $83 million defamation verdict columnist E. Jean Carroll won. Carroll accuses Trump of sexually assaulting her years ago in a department store fitting room. Trump later accused her of fabricating the allegation for publicity. A jury awarded Carroll damages, but government attorneys say President Trump cannot be sued for comments he made during his first term as president. The opening of a new museum dedicated entirely to AI-generated art this summer in Los Angeles brings up questions about how much of it is the work of machines and how much is human. NPR's Chloe Veltman asked the force behind the project, world-renowned digital artist Rafiq Anadol.
10: Rafiq Anadol is known for using AI algorithms to transform massive troves of data into bombastic three-dimensional installations of light and sound. The Turkish-American artist says he creates his projects, including the new Dataland Museum in LA, with the help of the people in his studio, a multidisciplinary group of artists, architects and data scientists. He says his art is
11: 50% human, 50% machine.
10: To create the art at Dataland, Anadol fed images and sounds from museum archives, labs, and even his own travels to the Brazilian Amazon into a custom AI model. He then directed it to create specific scenarios, such as a dreamlike hummingbird narrative. Chloe Veltman, NPR News.
6: I'm Lakshmi Singh, NPR News in Washington.
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0: President Trump speaking to Fox just moments ago about the U.S.-Iran conflict. Trey Yang says the information. Trey, what did the president tell you?
1: Yeah, guys, good morning. President Trump reacting to that Iranian attack on U.S. forces overnight in Jordan. President Trump tells Fox News about Iran, we are going to beat the effing S out of them.
2: Fox News chief foreign correspondent Trey Yangst earlier today recounting a conversation he had with President Trump after Iran's attack on U.S. troops in Jordan last night. Jordan intercepted those missiles. There were no immediate reports of damage or casualties. And this was shortly after the U.S. teamed up with Saudi Arabia to target an Iranian militia group in Iraq. Meanwhile, oil prices have surged to $90 a barrel, meaning higher gas prices for all of us. Joining me now is Benjamin Rad, professor of law and global studies at UCLA and an expert on Iran and American foreign policy. Welcome back to Press Play.
3: Glad to be here, Madeline.
2: Well, last night there was what's being called a sneak attack on American soldiers with this barrage of missiles. Tell us what happened.
3: Well, Iran, missiles coming from Iran and the IRGC launched against U.S. bases in Jordan. They were intercepted, at least that's what we've been told, so no casualties reported as of yet. But it does demonstrate that Iran was willing to break the law that we'd seen the last few days, and maybe out of frustration, maybe out of posturing and positioning before the next round of talks, if any.
2: So basically, we're back at war. There's no ceasefire happening for all intents and purposes.
3: We haven't really stopped the war since February. I mean, there really hasn't been a ceasefire. There have been pauses, but I wouldn't call any of this a ceasefire that we've seen.
2: All right. And it looks like it might be widening, in fact, because the U.S. and the Saudis teamed up to target these militias in Iraq, these Iranian-backed militias, and about 30 people, I think, were killed there. How, or 20 to 30, how did Saudi Arabia get involved in this?
3: So these are the PMF, the Popular Mobilization Front, that are militias aligned with Iran's axis of resistance. This is at the core of one of the U.S. grievances that Iran is funding and fueling these militias that are causing unrest and instability throughout the Middle East, not just directly against, not just between Iran and the U.S. directly. And in this instance, these militia launched munitions from Iraq against Saudi energy installations. And for the Saudis, again, you know, this is a line that was crossed, and they've always maintained that they will defend their territory, they will defend their infrastructure against any aggression they see coming from Iran. And here we see now, not for the first time in this war, but for the first time sort of this in a very public and coordinated way, that the Saudis responded. And in the past, the Saudis did respond to other Iranian munitions coming at them, but it was sort of an undeclared action. Here, they were very specific about it, and they recognized it publicly.
2: But they are pretty reluctant, right, to get embroiled in this?
3: They are. They do not want to enter into this war full scale. But if the war is coming to them as a result of their general support and alignment with the United States, then it becomes unavoidable.

0: here we see now, not for the first time in this war, but for the first time sort of this in a very public and coordinated way that the Saudis responded. And in the past, the Saudis did respond to other Iranian munitions coming at them, but it was sort of an undeclared action. Here, they were very specific about it and they recognized it publicly.
1: But they are pretty reluctant, right, to get embroiled in this?
0: They are. They do not want to enter into this war full scale. But if the war is coming to them as a result of their general support and alignment with the United States, then it becomes unavoidable. Iran does not want to lose it.
1: But just the two, right?
0: As of now, they're the two until they can establish other land-based

0: people, they realize the massive discontent and unpopularity and just the frustration domestically that they cannot solve and do anything about, or they're willing to do so. So the question is, who's going to submit first, right? Can the regime bear the internal pressures that they have to withstand in order to fight this war? Or can the United States outlast them, given the domestic pressures that we have here, the electoral factors, the energy, the markets, things of that nature? So this is an endurance test, to answer your question.
1: Okay. On another front, though, the U.S. has announced another round of sanctions related to Iran, and basically trying to take aim at Iran's efforts to, quote unquote, monetize the Strait of Hormuz. And so could that work to bring this war to an end, the economic front?
0: So basically what the United States needs to do is to choke Iran's all economic gains. And that is, maintaining a blockade, preventing Iran from getting anything out, attacking installations, infrastructure that allows Iran to move goods in and out of the country, coming and going from the north, let's say to China, to Russia, and elsewhere. Basically, isolating Iran, blockading it entirely on all sides. Sanctions alone, because we've seen, for example, China is willing to bear the cost of some of these sanctions. It's willing to buy Iranian oil when it was sanctioned on the black market, mm-hmm. things of that nature. Iran is able to charge, what it wants to for them. And the Chinese will buy it. And so the question about sanctions remains, what else will be done in addition to sanctions to make sure that they're enforced? What's the punishment mechanism if the sanctions are violated? And that part remains to be seen. That's the enforcement mechanism behind the sanctions.
1: Benjamin Rad, professor of law and global studies at UCLA. Always great to talk with you. Thank you.
0: Thank you.
1: Coming up, a lawsuit accuses the Trump administration of working with Iran to deport Iranian asylum seekers. The suit says ICE is sharing confidential information about people who had fled persecution in Iran. That story is next on Press Play.
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1: 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I'm Madeline Brand. We've been talking about the latest with the war in Iran. Well, before that conflict began, the U.S. was working closely with the Iranian government to deport Iranians in the United States who were fleeing their government. And that's according to a sworn declaration by Cyrus Mary, a civil rights attorney who co-founded the Iranian American Legal Defense Fund. Mary says he received an unsolicited and unexpected call from an Iranian official who said his office was working closely with ICE to send Iranian refugees back to Iran, and that the Trump administration was sharing confidential information with the Iranian government about those Iranian asylum seekers. The Iranian American Legal Defense Fund is suing the administration for allegedly sharing that information with Iran. According to the lawsuit, the information is still being shared even now during the war. More than 100 Iranians have been deported back to Iran between September of last year and January of this year. Cyrus Mary joins me now. Welcome to Press Play.
8: Thank you for having me.
1: Well, tell us more about that phone call you received. Who was it from and what did they tell you?
8: In March of 2026, I received a phone call from a senior Iranian official who urged me to meet with him in person. And he explained that in March of 25, he received an invitation from the State Department through the Pakistan

0: embassy to meet with them. And he met with the State Department officials, who told him that there was a new policy, a sharp break from all prior administrations, including the prior Trump administration, where they are going to need the Islamic regime's help to, quote, get rid of Iranians that are held in ICE detention. There are hundreds of Iranian asylum seekers in ICE detention. Most of them are women, life, freedom, pro-democracy protesters. Many of them are Christian evangelicals or other religious minorities in Iran. And there are some LGBTQ community members, all of which face grave danger. That first meeting, the State Department provided 150 files on people from Iran in ICE detention. And then they met monthly in person with ICE liaison officials and the Islamic regime to help facilitate this new policy and implement it. And then this continued during the June 25 war. Mm-hmm. And right up until February, there were in-person meetings in February 26. And then after that, it became ICE officials either hand-delivering or mailing to the Islamic regime these files. On March 26 this year, I met with the 2 days after the phone call, I met with this senior official. That very day, he received 5 files.
1: Why would the administration need the support or the help from the Iranians to deport these asylum seekers?
0: Well, they wanted their help to make sure they had the right people, right? And they wanted their help in trying to facilitate what turned out to be mass deportation flights to Iran. 3 different mass deportation flights. Mm. One late September, early October. Second one in December, a third one in January. The third one came just a couple of weeks after at least 30,000, some say 40,000 pro-democracy protesters were massacred in Iran. The U.S. government was turning over asylum seekers to Iran on a silver platter.
1: And tell us more about who these people are and how long they had been in the country.
0: Well, most of them have been in ICE detention, not for weeks or months, but more than a year, some 2 years. Most of them are very highly educated. Very high percentage, if not majority, have a postgraduate degree. And they are separated if they're spouses. They put the wife in one state and a husband in a different state. And they are seeking freedom in America because if they go back to Iran, many of them already have 15-year sentences or have been through solitary confinement for being pro-democracy, for showing up at the Women Life Freedom protests, for being a Christian and converting to Christianity. And what we learned when the Iranian American Legal Defense Fund appeared at the ICE facilities, we learned that individuals there were shocked to find that ICE gave the Islamic regime near unfettered access to the ICE facilities. And they were shocked to find out that they were forced to meet with the representative from the Islamic regime who knew the details of their cases, knew about their court proceedings, knew about the credible fear interviews. And this is a gross violation of U.S. and international law. And what we tell people when they make their asylum case to the U.S., they're told this will be held in strict confidence. It will never be shared with the government you're fleeing. And guess what? Tragically, the U.S. has been doing that.
1: So sharing this information in order to make sure that Iran would take these deportees? That's
0: well, you're asking
1: the reason?
0: Me to put myself in the mindset of the State Department that initiated this policy in March of 25. They have to tell us why they started this policy. But what I can tell you is what we have 11 declarations we filed in court from ICE detainees from Iran who were coerced to meet with the Islamic regime, and the regime knew the details of their cases.
1: We reached out to DHS for comment, and they denied sharing asylum applications with the Iranian government. And they said they gave asylum seekers access to their consular representatives and said that they, quote, will continue to use all lawful options to deport illegal aliens, including murderers, rapists, pedophiles, gang members, and terrorists from American communities. So basically they're saying they actually were trying to help these Iranian asylum seekers have access to their consular representatives. What is your response to that?
0: There are so many things to break down about what's wrong with that statement. First of all, these asylum seekers from Iran are lawful. They're lawfully, under international and U.S. law, seeking protection from the government they're fleeing. And the declarations from these 11 individuals said they did not want to meet with the counselor or anybody from the Islamic regime. They were terrified, petrified to be around them. So there is no plausible defense for this. And what the U.S. government should do right now is just recognize the fact that they did something wrong, and let's just work together to try to rectify and address the problem that they created.
1: Well, so more than 100 have already been sent back. What happened to them, as far as you know, and what's going to happen to the remaining Iranians who are in ICE detention?
0: Well, those sent back, it's very hard to have a window into what happened to them. But the New York Times reported in great detail about an individual who had to flee home to home. We've heard from asylum seekers who were in ICE detention about friends that they've had that were on that first flight, and at least one of them perished in January, from what we were told. But we can't verify that. In terms of what's happening with the folks here, they've been there for months, if not years. We're trying to facilitate with the help of individual lawyers who can help them try to move their cases forward to get their asylum granted. And so we're just trying to help them best we can.
1: Cyrus Mary, civil rights attorney and co-founder of the Iranian American Legal Defense Fund. Thank you.
0: Thank you.
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0: 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I'm Madeline Brand. Imagine telling Frank Sinatra to pound sand. His wife Barbara offers you $25,000 to close down your restaurant for the night for old Blue Eyes surprise birthday party, and you tell the chairman of the board's wife, thanks, but no thanks. I can't do that to my regulars who come here night after night. Well, that's how loyal Dan Tana was to the countless anonymous patrons of his namesake West Hollywood restaurant. You know the place, the glowing neon green sign, red pleather booths with checkered tablecloths, where over the years you could spot George Clooney, Jerry Buss, Carl Malden. And those are just the customers who have dishes named after them. But also John Wayne, Jack Nicholson, Wilt Chamberlain, John Belushi, O.J. Simpson, yep, Phil Spector, yep, Leonardo DiCaprio, Magic Johnson, and Joni Mitchell all passed through Dan Tana's at one point. Dan Tana died last year in his native Serbia. He was 90 years old. But just 3 months before he died, he finished his memoir. The book is called Everybody Came to Tana's, An American Dream Come True. And that story about standing up to Frank Sinatra is just one of many you had to be there tales. Dan Tana's daughter, Caterina Tana, is with me in the studio now. And his other daughter, Gabrielle Tana, joins us from Italy. Welcome to both of you.
1: Thank you.
2: Hello.
0: Hi, Gabby. So Frank Sinatra never stepped foot in your dad's restaurant again, as far as I understand. And your dad was willing to lose this A-list customer, this big movie star, because he didn't want to alienate his regular patrons. Tell us more about how that incident really illustrates who your father was.
2: Well, it's actually a perfect kind of tale, which is, I think, why he actually told it in this book and, you know, wanted that story to be out in the world. Because for him, you know, nothing could be bought, nothing should be bought. Anybody should be able to come in and have a table. And it wasn't about, you know, money being able to buy anything.
1: You know, I don't think that our parents never glorified celebrity or fame. And our mother had grown up, you know, in Hollywood. So she was familiar with it and she was comfortable with it. And our father, you know, when he landed in Los Angeles, he was working at Villa Capri, where he could barely speak English, but he was sitting at the table with Paul Newman and was treated like, you know, a person of value and importance because the owner of the restaurant knew he was a football player. And
0: soccer.
1: He was Italian. And so he was a god to him.
0: Uh-huh.
1: And so it didn't matter that all these other people didn't know who he was. He was well regarded. And so he was treated equally, and he went on treating people the same way.
0: So your dad was, soccer was his first love, right?
2: Yeah.
0: Your dad wanted to, he was a professional soccer player, but he really wanted to make a career of it. Mm-hmm. How did he get to Hollywood?
2: Well, it was kind of by accident, but I mean, he was played poker, they won, and they decided they were going to go to California and ended up in Hollywood.
1: I think it was about freedom as much as anything. You know, he'd grown up and his father had been in prison camps.
0: Mm-hmm.
1: And so his father wasn't really around much of his childhood. And so he was really the grown-up, the man in the family, even from a very young age. And so, you know, we'd go see movies, and that was his escape, was to go see films. And that informed his, I guess, dreams of what he thought Hollywood was.
0: How he got to Hollywood is a really great story. And I was wondering when I was reading it if it was a little bit apocryphal, because he just hops on a bus that says Hollywood and Vine on it and ends up there, right? And he has no money at all because the guy that he was with kind of took all his money and vanished.
1: Which happened so many times to him. And each time, whoever it was that he trusted his money to basically took it from him. And yet he never judged them. He never said, he was always like, well, I guess they needed it more than I did.
0: Mm-hmm. Mm. Wow.
1: So, you know, those are the kinds of stories. That's the kind of, you know, journey that our father was on, you know, and there are other times where it happened again. But
0: so he gets off the bus in Hollywood and Vine.
1: Hollywood and Vine.
0: And he sees a crowd gathering around a guy throwing up dough, making pizza.
1: Well, I think he was probably kind of wandering down the street, you know, and looking in the window. And there's this, like this show going on because there's entertainment. But little does he know that he's going to go inside, you know, with the few pennies that he's got to spend to buy something like a Coca-Cola and a pizza. And he's sitting at the counter and he's his head in his hands thinking, what am I going to do? Because my buddy that I came from Canada with has been, you know, picked up by somebody, probably immigration. And he hears his voice saying, Bata, somebody saying to him in Serbian, Bata, what are you doing here? That was his nickname. And it was this pizza maker. And it was this fellow who'd seen him play soccer in Canada for the Ukrainian team that he played for. And my father just is in disbelief. And he's this angel. He calls him one of the angels in his life, that he was there when there was nothing else there for him.
0: And he really sets him on his path of...
1: He shares an apartment with him at the Villa Capri. He gets a job at the Villa Capri.
2: But no, Bogey was like daddy's, you know, angel brother.
1: Angel brother.
0: So when he's at the Villa Capri, he meets all these celebrities. He gets acting lessons with Natalie Wood, who's a young
1: actress at the time.
0: Well,
1: they're in the class together. Yeah, I think Jeff Corey's who they're studying with.
0: And she tells him, this is how you're going to learn English. And then he thinks, okay, maybe this is a viable thing. And then his name isn't actually Dan Tanen. I can't pronounce his name.
1: Dobrivoy Atanasievich.
0: Okay. Still can't pronounce it.
1: It's a mouthful. That's why he had to change it.
0: So he changes his name to Dan Tana, which has
1: as an actor.
0: As an actor, yeah.
1: The casting person at Fox makes that suggestion.
0: Right. And then it doesn't really work out.
2: Well, funnily enough, I think, you know, what happened actually was he was actually up for a role in a film, and they said they were looking, they didn't tell him anything before he got there, and then finally, after he'd done the reading and everything, they said, you know, Dan, you know, the problem is we're looking for a Yugoslav, and, you know, you don't fit the bill. And he was like, but I am a Yugoslav. And that's when he said, I'm out of here.
1: I've had it with this game.
0: Right, it wasn't for him. So how does he end up owning a restaurant?
1: Well, he was in the process of starting the First American Professional Soccer League with Dan Reeves and Clarence Dan Martin, who were bigwigs in sports. And there's a restaurant 2 doors away from the office where they meet monthly. And they sort of recap on what progress they're making. And that restaurant was falling on hard times. And, you know, they'd obviously... the owners had confided in Dan Reeves and Clarence Dan Martin that they were struggling, and they fancied the idea of maybe buying a restaurant.
0: And so they could continue their meetings.
1: Well, just so they could, you know, help these guys out, have their own place. But of course, they knew nothing about the business. And so, you know, they buy the restaurant and they tell our father, you know, we bought the restaurant. And he says, and they said, well, we know you know the business because, you know, you've run places, so you can help us. And he says, I don't want to own a restaurant. I promised my mother when I was a child I would never own a restaurant because she never saw our father because he was running a restaurant. And so it was like the last thing on his mind was to own a restaurant. And it became clear when they were trying to set the restaurant up that all the different names that he'd gone to get permission to use for the restaurant were taken. So they say, well, just call it Dan Tana. And they said, he says, well, who's Dan Tana? He said, well, nobody cares about Dan Tana. And they said, just use Dan Tana. That's the name to use. So, of course, nobody's taken that name. That's the name of the restaurant.
0: Dan Tana's, yes. And the rest is history.
1: Yeah.
0: And it was his idea to have celebrities sort of interspersed throughout the restaurant, not in a special section.
2: Well, I think actually that happened because of his own connections. You know, I mean, it was his friends who kind of did start kind of coming in and being there. So it was just sort of the universe that he kind of, you know, Bob Mitchum had been his roommate, you know. So, you know, his friends came and helped. And it was about a community as well, you know. And then it was actually when there was a review in the LA Times that it really took off.
0: So... speaking of the former Yugoslavia, there's a great story about Cary Grant in the book, where he comes in with a Yugoslavian woman, his date.
2: Well, I mean, she was a beauty, sort of looked like, I think, Sofia Loren, and they wanted a Serbian meal, basically.
1: But she brought in this tin can of Serbian beans.
2: Yeah.
1: And, you know, Cary Grant hounds it to Daddy and says... we want some Serbian food. And so Daddy takes it into the kitchen and the chef says, you've got to be kidding. I can't possibly present this. He said, I'll make a proper meal, you know. And of course, you know, he cooked up something special for them and of course hands it to them. And I think there had been no sausage in the beans. And that was what the chef said, you know, we can't present this because it doesn't actually have sausage in it. And this is a dish that has to have sausages in it. And, you know, Cary Grant sort of does an expletive, like, you know, Serbs or Yugoslavs, you know. Typical.
0: And he begins the book with an anecdote of Harry Dean Stanton at the end of the bar. And
2: yeah,
0: Harry Dean Stanton was there almost every night, if not every night.
1: Yeah, he was at home from mm-hmm. home, yeah.
2: Yeah, if he wasn't on location somewhere making a movie, he was there.
0: And what was his drink? What was his dish?
1: Oh, Mike knew. That's
0: the
1: only person that needed to know was Mike. Yeah, and Mike knew who everybody drank. I mean, there's a great Schwarzenegger story, too.
0: Oh, tell that.
1: The Schwarzenegger story is that he's nobody in the, I think, in the 70s, and he comes in and he wants a drink, but he wants an orange juice, but he wants an egg in it.
0: Mm-hmm.
1: Well, he wants the orange juice to start with, and then he tells Mike, I want an egg in it. And, of course, in between, you know, he gets the price for the orange juice, but then, you know, he just assumes it'll be the same price with the egg. And Mike says, no, it's 25 cents more. And, you know, Schwarzenegger begrudgingly pays him. 20 years later, you know, he's been governor, you know, mm-hmm. superstar.
0: Celebrity.
1: Mike's still the bartender. And he goes up to Mike, and Mike sees him, and he puts the orange juice down and the egg in it. And Schwarzenegger, you know, pushes over 50 cents, which is what it would have cost without the egg. And Mike says, no, it's 75. It's like the price hadn't changed and nothing else had either. It's beautiful.
0: That is great. So he really was the heart and soul of the bar.
1: Yeah.
0: This man,
2: oh,
0: Mike.
2: Oh, God, yes.
0: How really long did he work there?
1: 50 years.
0: 50 years,
1: maybe
0: wow.
1: 52 years, yeah.
2: Yeah.
0: So there were a lot of loyal
2: A lot of, I mean,
0: there.
2: That was, I mean.
1: It was yeah, family. I mean, it was family.
0: Mm-hmm. There's another great story, and I want to set it up with a little bit of music. You can't hide. So that's, of course, Lion Eyes by the Eagles. And that song, its inspiration was a scene at your father's restaurant?
2: Yes. I remember Glenn Frey telling me the story sweetly. One night I was there, and I was a teenager, actually, and he just said, you know, we were sitting in, I think it was booth one, looking at the bar and looking at the girls at the bar, talking to guys and connecting with them.
1: Woman with wiles.

0: There's a story earlier in the book when your dad was still working at Villa Capri, when Frank Sinatra met up with Marilyn Monroe, and...
1: That's a great story. That's a great story. Yeah, they have this tryst. It's because Daddy's sharing the apartment above Villa Capri with Bogey.
0: The pizza guy.
1: Mm-hmm. Who actually, yeah, was his buddy. And because their place is so convenient, on a number of occasions, Bob Hope and his buddies would go and watch a game on TV because they had a TV up there and there was like nowhere else to watch it. There wasn't one in the restaurant. But in this situation, it was the first time, I think, that... Marilyn Monroe had seen Sinatra since she got divorced from DiMaggio. And Daddy and Bogey were both told, can you just go out after work and not go home for, you know...
0: Up to your apartment.
1: Yeah, to your apartment. And everything will be fine the next day. So Daddy goes off and Bogey goes off. And the next morning they walk in and the sheets have been stripped off the bed. There's a new set of sheets folded up, and there's $200 sitting on the chess table where they would play chess. Daddy and Bogey would play chess, and it was their, you know, thanks for your pad. But it's a great story, and Daddy told me that one.
0: That is a great story. Wow, so many great stories. Did you ever consider running it yourselves?
1: I worked in it shortly after I moved to Los Angeles without realizing that I was staying. And it was really always his stage. You know, even though it was a part of our life and always a part of our family, it was his show.
2: Mm-hmm. But I also think that actually he didn't want us to do it because he knew how hard it was.
0: Mm-hmm. Just like his mother.
2: Yeah, exactly. And it was sort of like, you know, he felt like he'd succeeded to give us educations and opportunities to do other things, so that we wouldn't be doing it.
0: Mm.
2: And that was part of his, you know, pride and his, you know, success.
0: He sold the restaurant in 2009 for $6 million.
2: Yeah.
0: How did he feel about it, about selling it?
2: Thrilled.
0: Really?
1: Yeah, he was ready to move on.
0: Huh.
1: Yeah. It's, you know, it's running a restaurant is so much work, even if you're super successful.
0: Right.
1: It's so much work. I mean, everything, you know, everybody thinks about the glamour and the celebrity and the cachet. And it was like having Rick in Casablanca as a father in many ways, having, you know, our father be Dantana. But he was, you know, the reality is, you know, you're dealing with, you know, people's tummies. You're dealing with the health department. You're dealing with employees. You're dealing with food supplies. You're dealing with increases in prices. I mean, there's a lot.
0: And you're dealing with celebrities who want what they want when they want it.
1: It's interesting. That is very much, of course, the truth. But I think what's interesting from what my memory is that celebrities tend to be on better behavior at the restaurant because they knew they weren't going to get special treatment. And there was almost something sobering about that. I mean, they may be indulged a bit, but they wouldn't be pandered to.
0: Do you two ever go back and eat there?
1: Yes.
0: You do? And?
1: Yeah. I went back with our mother was in town in April, and we went there then. And it's lovely. I mean, it's the employees are just lovely, lovely. So happy to see
0: same
1: us.
0: Same menu?
1: Like family, same menu.
0: And Gabby, when you're in town?
2: Yes.
0: You live in London now.
2: No, it's like everybody wants to go to Tiana's with me. Nobody wants to go anywhere else.
0: Right. There are other restaurants here in L.A.
1: Fabulous restaurant.
2: Yeah, but no, everybody wants to go to Tiana's.
1: It's a great room.
0: Yeah, well, he talks about that in the beginning of the book. It's filled with ghosts. And not in a ghoulish way, but in a way that he's like his old friends are there.
2: Yeah.
0: Do you feel that way when you're there?
1: Well, our entire life is there. Well, our mother's paintings are on the wall, you know. And in that way, it doesn't matter who owns it, because the truth is that it'll always be his in that sense. It's history and it's his story.
0: Well, thank you both so much for coming in and remembering your dad and the restaurant and telling the stories. It's been great.
2: Thank you.
1: Thank you.
0: Gabrielle and Katerina Tana remembering their dad, Dan Tana. He died last year shortly after completing his memoir, which is out now. It's called Everybody Came to Tana's, An American Dream Come True.

0: Coming up, fed up with homeless encampments, homeowners and businesses in Venice are hiring a private company to clear them out. But the people being cleared out say in some cases they're being physically intimidated and assaulted. That's next on Press Play.
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0: 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I'm Madeline Brand. Venice has long been a magnet for people who are unhoused. Encampments pop up along the sand. Unhoused people live in tents on nearby streets. Venice has always been a place for the free-spirited, but it's also become a place of multi-million dollar homes. Residents who say police aren't doing enough to remove encampments are turning now to an unusual private security company. Ghost Town Consultants employs former gang members to clear encampments and move people out. The practice raises legal and ethical questions and has drawn criticism from homeless people who say they've been terrorized. Hayes Davenport reported on this for LA Material. Welcome back to Press Play, Hayes.
4: Hi, Madeline. Thanks so much for having me back.
0: Great to have you back. Well, how did you first learn about Ghost Town Consultants?
4: Yeah, so I first heard about this company from a resident of Venice who reached out. And, you know, the rumor, part of what people were so abuzz about in the neighborhood was, number one, this company was having success at moving encampments in ways that, you know, the neighborhood found the police and sanitation and other like city services were not able to do. And also this rumor that you talked about that that it was staffed by former members of Venice gangs. So I went out there. I talked to dozens of people who were homeowners in the neighborhood, who were clients of Ghost Town, and dozens of people who were homeless in vehicles or on the streets in the neighborhood to kind of build this full picture of really what is sort of a new approach to dealing with homelessness in a neighborhood that has sort of been defined by it for a few decades now.
0: For sure. Okay, well, talk a little bit about, first of all, its logo, because there are Ghost Town signs all over Venice, and the logo resembles the Punisher skull that's become a popular law enforcement and right-wing symbol. So what are they trying to say just with their signs all over Venice?
4: I spoke to one of the founders of the company, Bobby Luna, who is a Venice lifer. He says his family's been in the neighborhood for about 100 years. He told me, so the logo is a skyline, is what he told me. It's not meant to, you know, be a skull or anything intimidating. And it doesn't look exactly like a Punisher skull. I sort of got that too a little bit. Either way, the signs are completely ubiquitous around the neighborhood, especially along Lincoln Boulevard, which is a little farther inland from the beach. It's sort of, you know, historically been one of the scruffier parts of Venice. But the company is named after specifically the Oakwood neighborhood of Venice, which was referred to as Ghost Town for a number of years, in part from when it was a really, really neglected neighborhood. It's one of the epicenters of black life in Venice. And there were plans at one point to essentially raise the entire neighborhood in the, in the 50s and 60s. And now it has more of this dynamic that you described of the different generations of residents, including newcomers who have like multi-million dollar, like, you know, houses in the tens of millions of dollars, all of those layers sitting on top of each other.
0: Well, so how does it work? Homeowners and businesses hire them to clear out encampments, and how much do they charge?
4: Yeah. So they basically said, hire us. We'll act as a go-between with the people who are set up outside your property, whether they're in encampments, vehicles, or whatever. If you don't want to engage with them yourselves, we'll talk to them and we'll figure something out. You mentioned they were a private security company. They technically aren't, because they don't have state certification to actually do security. They can't carry weapons. They can't perform any kind of like in-store function for a business. And they say what they do is not really security. It's really just negotiation. So they'll go out to the people outside at the encampment or in the RV. They say, hey, what do you need right now? They're very persistent, and they'll keep coming back until they arrive at a solution. And one of the things that they do is they will pay people to leave. I spoke to someone who said they'd been given $200 to move their RV away from the area where a ghost town client lived. And they charge, I heard a range between $100 and $300 a month. And that depends on, I think, the size of the property, whether you're a homeowner or a business, and whether there are other clients in the neighborhood who can reduce the cost. Like, the more people that are subscribing, the lower the cost is.
0: So basically, they're paid muscle is what they are. Almost like mob enforcers.
4: They would not say muscle. What Bobby Luna said over and over again is they see the people in this neighborhood as sons and daughters of somebody. And that they, you know, they actually, part of their secret sauce that they say is, like, they're from the neighborhood. They actually know a lot of these people who are on the street. He has a personal recovery journey about how he was on and off the streets as an addict. And so he says, like, I know these people's story. I'm trying to direct them into rehab or, like, safer situations. The people that I talked to on the street did consistently say that ghost town workers were aggressive with them. Not necessarily physically, but using intimidation tactics. And one person did tell me that he'd been physically, quote, manhandled by a ghost town worker while he was being removed from a grocery store. Ghost town categorically denies that claim and those other claims. They say their workers don't use any kind of physical force or intimidation, never gotten any complaints to that effect.
0: But how do they get people to move then if they're not kind of subtly, not subtly intimidating them?
4: So they say that they don't tell people where to go. I think it might just be a message of, like, hey, you know us, we know you, we're trying to keep this neighborhood a little cleaner. Can you take it somewhere else?
0: Mm-hmm. And then they offer them cash?
4: And then cash, or maybe they'll give them a little bit of food, like some combination of those tactics. But they say that they understand. I mean, they're regulating public space effectively. Mm-hmm. So they cannot force anyone to leave, and they can't tell people where to go.
0: Right.
4: Is what the owners told me.
0: So then they'll move somewhere and then come back, or then where do they go?
4: So this is another thing I heard pretty consistently from the people that were living on the street, is that the upshot of the effect of this work is that they're just kind of being shuffled around the neighborhood. I talked to people who were set up outside of Staples who told me they had just been moved from behind a 7-Eleven by Ghost Town. I could see the 7-Eleven across the street, so they'd moved about 300 feet away to their new location. But the clients of this service are still, like, to a person, over the moon about the results. As long as it's not in their area anymore, I got the sense that they were happy. And I spoke to someone who's actually a Ghost Town client who had just had the encampment moved back to her area, but she was still really happy with Ghost Town's work in the neighborhood, and just, I think, had an assumption that eventually it would be taken care of again for her.
0: So it's, like, literally not in my backyard or my front yard. They will move people to someone else's who aren't paying.
4: Yeah, until they start paying, theoretically. But I got the sense that this is what the neighborhood had come to accept as success, because of just an overwhelming loss of faith in government response, in particular from the homeowners. I heard over and over again, they think the police can't or won't do anything. In many cases, not even resentfully. They're just resigned to this reality that, like, the police are not able to be a sufficient response to their issues, or sanitation cleans up the encampment and then people come back. So when they see this company show up and move an encampment and it stays moved, This has become, you know, the bar for them is pretty low, but this to them is a success.
0: Hayes Davenport, creative director at LA Material, where you can read his recent piece entitled Protected by Ghost Town. And there's a lot more in the article, so go check it out. Hayes, thank you so much.
4: Thanks, Madeline. Appreciate it.
0: That'll do it for us today on Press Play. Thank you so much for joining me. I'm Madeline Brand. I'll be back with you again tomorrow.

0: Hey everybody, it's Kai Rizdahl, the host of Marketplace. It's not just economic news. These days, the economy is the news, and we are here to help you stay on top of it all, from the big picture to what is in your wallet. So we'll see you too, everybody, on 89.9 KCRW.
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0: Michigan is as purple as it gets, and I think us being in Macomb County, we are as purple gets.
1: Democrats sense a chance to win back the Senate majority, and that's intensifying the debate about the direction of the party.
2: Today is Wednesday, July 29th, and this is All Things Considered from NPR News.
1: I'm Sasha Pfeiffer.
2: And I'm Juana Summers. Iran has fired at U.S. targets in Jordan, and the American military is calling it a surprise attack.
1: Also, Dr. Anthony Fauci pleads the fifth at a Senate hearing where he's accused of covering up the origins of the pandemic.
3: Given the background of this, where they've made obvious threats to try to prosecute him, I don't see that he had any real choice.
2: Plus, how to catch this week's meteor shower.
1: And a new book looks at parts of the world that are fault lines for brewing conflicts.
4: They're the kind of weak spots. They're where the geopolitical edges fray.
2: First, this news.
5: Live from NPR News, I'm Lakshmi Singh. The Dow's closed down more than 1,100 points, or more than 2%, with sharp declines in the S&P and NASDAQ as well. After its latest two-day meeting, the Fed decided to keep interest rates where they are. It also left open the possibility of a rate hike in the future if inflation remains elevated. Dr. Anthony Fauci, the person most identified with the federal public health response to the COVID pandemic, invoked the Fifth Amendment today repeatedly when he was on Capitol Hill. NPR's Jonathan Lambert reports a veteran infectious disease expert declined to answer any questions, including from Senate Committee Chair Rand Paul, during a hearing about the origins of a virus linked to tens of millions of deaths worldwide.
6: Dr. Fauci and Senator Paul have long sparred over the coronavirus pandemic. Days before this hearing, Paul released over 1,000 pages of Fauci's private writings, accusing him of covering up the origins of COVID-19. Fauci pointed out that he has responded to similar questions in previous testimony, and Fauci accused the senator of being obsessed with trying to get him behind bars.
7: Although it pains me to do so, because of the respect I have for the legislative branch of government, under the advice of my attorneys, I will invoke my right under the Fifth Amendment of the Constitution to refrain from answering your questions.
6: Senator Paul and other lawmakers continued asking questions, and Fauci continued declining to answer. Jonathan Lambert, NPR News.
5: Moments ago, President Trump took questions from reporters on a wide range of issues, including threats to ramp up attacks against Iran following its attacks on U.S. forces in the region.
8: We're going to be hitting them very hard because it's our turn to hit them. They know it's coming. They're asking us not to do it, but they tried shooting it last night. So we had five rockets shot going 8,500 miles an hour, and all five rockets were knocked down to the ground. But they nevertheless took a shot, so it's our turn. And we'll see if we get there with an agreement at some point, but we're going to hit them very hard.
5: Attorneys general from dozens of states are calling on the administration to crack down on the booming prediction market industry. Here's NPR's Bobby Allen.
9: The Trump administration is currently rewriting the federal rules for the prediction market industry. Companies like Kalshi and Polymarket that have thrived in Trump's second term. And Trump officials want them regulated by the federal government as a type of financial investment product, not gambling. But a newly public letter sent by 44 states sends a clear message to regulators in Washington. State officials view prediction markets as having made an end run around state laws and state taxes, especially when it comes to sports betting, which accounts for most of the billions of dollars wagered on Kalshi and Polymarket. But other topics are popular too, like politics and elections. $200 million has already been wagered on the sites ahead of the midterms. Bobby Allen, NPR News.
5: This is NPR. Just one or two Republican votes stand between Todd Blanche and his hopes for Senate confirmation as the next U.S. Attorney General. Senator John Cornyn of Texas told reporters today time was running out for the Justice Department's currently interim chief to formally modify a settlement President Trump reached to resolve a lawsuit against the Internal Revenue Service. Take this. Fans are remembering the life of Oscar-winning musician Glenn Hansard, who has died in a motorcycle crash in Dublin, Ireland, according to a statement from his management company. Hansard, who co-starred in the musical film Once, drew international acclaim after winning an Academy Award in 2008 for the duet Falling Slowly. He was 56 years old. The UK last year recorded the biggest rise in anti-Semitic incidents of any country with a major Jewish population, according to a new report on anti-Semitism in the Jewish diaspora. NPR's Lauren Freyer has more.
10: The J7 task force tallies anti-Semitism in the seven largest Jewish diaspora countries. Together, they're home to more than 90% of the world's Jews outside Israel. Of those countries, the UK had the biggest spike in anti-Semitic incidents last year. Australia had the deadliest, with 15 people killed at a Hanukkah event on Sydney's Bondi Beach. Overall, 2025 was the deadliest year for Jews living outside Israel in more than three decades. The UK government recently allocated more than $330 million to boost police protection for Jewish communities, and an independent review of anti-Semitism in schools and colleges is due this autumn. Lauren Freyer, NPR News, London.
5: This is NPR News.
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2: 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I'm Juana Summers.
13: And I'm Sasha Pfeiffer. Democrats have spent 2 years in the political wilderness, but they're now feeling cautiously optimistic about turning things around in the midterms. And that has only intensified debate about the direction of the party. Nowhere is that debate more fraught than Michigan, where Democrats are weighing two candidates for a crucial Senate seat. Ahead of next week's primary, NPR congressional reporter Sam Greenglass visited two Democratic clubs outside Detroit discussing the way forward.
14: Warren, Michigan is where designers dream up new Chevys and Buicks for General Motors, where the sprawling Warren truck plant churns out Jeeps, and where the Dovetail coffee shop serves up espresso and wraps.
0: Everyone knows the owner, Mike. It defines community.
14: And this community is an important one, says Alyssa Diebold, a millennial artist who chairs the Macomb County Democrats.
0: Michigan is as purple as it gets, and I think us being in Macomb County, we are as purple gets.
14: So it makes sense that the two millennial Democrats vying for an open Senate seat, Congresswoman Haley Stevens and former public health official Abdul El-Sayed, have both campaigned at the Dovetail. Stevens is a former Obama administration staffer who flipped a suburban House seat in 2018. She's endorsed by retiring Senator Gary Peters and Governor Gretchen Whitmer. El-Sayed ran the health departments in Detroit and Wayne County and is backed by Senator Bernie Sanders and Representative Alexandria Ocasio-Cortez.
15: You have candidates that are very different. And I think what happens is this passion has just become so big.
14: Air Force veteran Joel Rutherford worries the primary is tearing Democrats apart. It doesn't help that the race has become a proxy for so many debates Democrats are wrestling with. Establishment versus insurgent, progressive versus more moderate, new media versus old.
16: How do we marry that? I don't know that we can marry it. And then we're going to be in big trouble.
14: Susan Heyer, a grandma of five, is still undecided after hoping for a candidate who could bridge those divides. Rutherford is supporting El-Sayed and thinks about his choice this way.
15: We're not going to get everything we want, but we have to at least try. And what frustrates me is I see too many electeds that are afraid to try because they're more worried about getting reelected.
16: I don't know that those in charge of our country have done anything to make my life better.
14: Diebold says for many members, this is the prevailing sentiment right now.
0: People are pissed. This is not working for the majority of people. Gas is expensive, groceries are expensive, healthcare is insane.
14: And she says it's not always leftist politics motivating voters hungry for something new. In affluent neighboring Oakland County, Debbie Rosenman is also hearing frustration. Frustration that elected Democrats' approach to fighting President Trump is not working.
17: They're saying, oh my God, how in the hell did we end up like this? We've got to fix this.
14: Like Diebold, Rosenman sees a dynamic more complicated than where a Democrat falls on the ideological spectrum. She says Michigan Senator Alyssa Slotkin, a moderate Democrat, frames it as fight versus flight.
17: It's not moderate versus progressive. She believes it's people who are going to buck the system and fight, or people who are going to stay and do the same old, same old.
14: Rosenman chairs the Birmingham Bloomfield Democrats. We met during their summer social at a tap room with a chalkboard menu filled with Michigan beers like
17: Petoskey Horny Monk, Keweenaw Blood Orange, it's from the Upper Peninsula, Coconut
14: The club is
17: Brown.
14: Pretty split in the primary, and Rosenman says some are still torn. I asked what else is making this so tense.
17: We have not said the I word, but Israel is a very big factor. It's just very hard, and I don't like that it has become the central issue, because by golly, we're on fire in this country.
14: The debate has become so fierce in part because of sizable Jewish and Arab communities here. The pro-Israel lobbying group AIPAC is also spending millions to boost Stevens and oppose El Sayed, who supports ending military aid to Israel and has made calling out corporate money in politics a key message. Alan Wolf says Democrats are blessed with two strong candidates, but he believes Stevens is the one who can beat Republican Mike Rogers this fall.
18: You cannot win in Michigan without being able to sway independents. Haley is a fairly middle-of-the-road candidate who can actually do that.
14: Wolf's friend Craig Spangler says El Sayed's push for Medicare for All might be nice, but taking back the Senate is paramount.
19: For me, it is all about, as Alan and I have talked about before, preserving democracy.
18: The Supreme Court has given the president almost unlimited power. It requires a Democratic majority to hold the president in check.
14: Wolf says he's not convinced the nation can draw inferences from what happens in Michigan. But many will, especially now that Michigan is hosting an early presidential primary in 2028. Back at the Dovetail, Joel Rutherford says he knows one thing for sure.
15: If the Democrats, hopefully, take the Senate and take the House, they better do something, okay? People better see some real change. If they don't, 28, it's almost not going to matter then who the candidates are.
14: And Rutherford says Democrats cannot win if they don't come together. Sam Greenglass, NPR News, Metro Detroit.
2: After a five-day pause in attacks between the U.S. and Iran, Iran has fired at U.S. targets in Jordan. The U.S. military called it a surprise attack. President Trump said the U.S. would hit back hard. This while the U.S. and Saudi Arabia have hit Iranian-backed security forces that are on the Iraqi government payroll. NPR's Jane Araf is following events and joins us now from Jordan. Hi there.
20: Hi.
2: Jane, let's start there with Jordan, where you are. Tell us what happened there today.
20: Well, the U.S. and Iran paused those attacks to give diplomacy a chance, meaning messages were being exchanged through mediators. But early Wednesday, which is Tuesday evening, U.S. time, Iran fired ballistic missiles at U.S. military installations on Jordanian bases. One of them, Iran said, was a military command and control center. So CENTCOM, the U.S. military, said this was a surprise attack. And President Trump told Fox News, in words we frankly cannot repeat on air, that the U.S. would give Iran a beating. So there is a lot of waiting here for another escalation in this conflict.
2: And at the same time here, the U.S. and Saudi Arabia launched attacks in Iraq. Saudi Arabia does not normally get directly involved, and it also seems surprising, given that the Iraqi prime minister was just in Washington about 2 weeks ago. What has been going on there?
20: Yeah, well, first, I think we have to understand who the Iraqi prime minister is and isn't. Ali al-Zaidi is a political outsider, appointed prime minister just 2 months ago. And like President Trump, he's a businessman. He's not necessarily someone militia leaders are going to pay attention to. Now, Saudi Arabia blames the Iranian-backed militias in Iraq for attacks on their oil infrastructure. And this was retaliation that took the form of a wave of airstrikes in at least seven different places that killed what the militia said were at least 20 fighters. It's important to understand some background here. So some of these militias are officially part of Iraqi security forces, and that is a dynamic that goes back to after the U.S. invaded Iraq in 2003, and there was a security vacuum that eventually resulted in Iran and these Iran-backed groups becoming an integral part of Iraqi security and Iraqi politics. So fast forward till now, and the U.S. is

0: Iraqi factions and political parties that are allied with him. He says he doesn't want Iraq to be used as a launching pad, but he can't really do much about it. And as might be expected, anger against the US is growing. There were funerals today for some of those killed. Fighters and supporters with flags chanted, "Death to America, death to traitors." Iran's semi-official media said the dead included four Iranian Revolutionary Guard members, and Iraqi officials have condemned the attacks as an infringement on sovereignty.
1: And I know it's hard to predict, but Jane, what's likely to happen next?
0: Well, Fox News quotes Trump as saying he coordinated the attacks on the Shia militias with the Iraqi government, which is extremely unlikely since it would be political suicide and probably a threat to the prime minister's life had that been the case. But we are already seeing repercussions. The Iraqi prime minister has apparently canceled a planned trip to Saudi Arabia. And the Islamic Resistance in Iraq, a compilation of these Iranian-backed militias, says it has set a deadline of next Thursday for the Iraqi government to respond to the U.S.-Saudi aggression, as it calls it.
1: NPR's Jane Arraf and Jordan. Jane, thank you.
0: Thank you.
2: It's that time of the summer when going outside and looking up into the night sky will give you a chance to spot some colorful meteors.
3: There's a pair of meteor showers, the Southern Delta Aquariids and Alpha Capricornids.
1: That's Robert Quimby. He's an astronomy professor at San Diego State University and director of the Mount Laguna Observatory. He says both of these showers, which happen annually, are reaching their peak tomorrow, Thursday night into Friday. That's usually when you'd be able to see them in their full splendor.
2: But there's a challenge this year, a full moon.
3: That's going to make it hard to see because a full moon produces a lot of light and the meteors are faint. So it will be possible to see some of the brightest meteors from these events, but you're not going to get all of the meteors that you would if it was dark.
1: Quimby says if you're in a place like Florida or Hawaii, you'll get the best view.
2: Still, wherever you are in the country, it may be worth taking a look. You'll just have to work around the moon.
1: Quimby recommends looking straight up.
3: You'll still catch the brightest meteors that are streaking overhead.
2: And if you're wondering when is the best time to look, Quimby would normally tell you to go later in the night or in the early morning hours.
3: But the moon is going to be low on the horizon after sunset because it's a full moon.
1: So this year, head outside early, right after sunset at the beginning of the night.
2: And if you aren't able to see anything tomorrow night, you've got more chances this summer. The Perseid meteor shower is currently active too, and its peak will be in August.

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4: 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All Things Considered is up next. Continuing news on multiple large wildfires continue burning in Colorado. Big seasonal monsoon rains are helping, but it's been dry for so long that they're having less impact in previous years. More details up next on All Things Considered. And make sure to tune in tonight for DJ curated music. Our very own DJ Tyler Boogie Boudreaux is on tonight at 8 p.m. You're listening to KCRW. The time is 1:20.

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1: From NPR News, this is All Things Considered. I'm Juana Summers.
2: And I'm Mary Louise Kelly. Damascus in 2011 was the equivalent of Sarajevo in 1914. Let me read that again. Damascus in 2011 was the equivalent of Sarajevo in 1914, the reference being to the 1914 assassination of Archduke Franz Ferdinand in Sarajevo, the spark that led to World War I. Well, comparing that upheaval to the capital of Syria a century later, that's one of the more provocative arguments in a new book by Hannah Lucinda Smith titled Hinterlands. Smith is a veteran foreign correspondent for the Times of London and The Economist, among others. She spent years reporting from the Middle East and the Balkans. Her book explores whether it's in hidden conflicts unfolding right now in little noticed border areas that a new world order may be taking shape. Hannah Lucinda Smith, welcome.
3: Thank you very much for having me.
2: Define hinterlands.
3: So the hinterlands that I go to in the book are places that sort of sit on the fringes and have always sat on the fringes previously of empires, and in particular the Ottoman, Russian, Persian, to an extent British empires, and now on the fringes of spheres of influence. So the two spheres in particular that I look at in the book are the Russian sphere of influence under Vladimir Putin and the Turkish sphere of influence under Recep Tayyip Erdogan, but also the West as well, broadly, imperfectly the West. I would say the West as in sort of centered around two organizations, which are the European Union and NATO. Mm-hmm. The hinterlands are the places that are sort of pulled between for a number of reasons.
2: Yeah. I kept, as I was reading, I had my pen out and I was circling words like overlooked, neglected, backwaters. They keep appearing over and over in your pages. But you argue that we overlook or neglect these areas at our peril. Why?
3: Precisely for the reason that they are dynamic. They're the kind of weak spots. They're where the geopolitical edges fray. It doesn't take much in these places for small conflicts to start. And anyone who kind of looks at geopolitics and studies conflicts knows that small conflicts can be incredibly dangerous. Places like Nagorno-Karabakh, this is a territory in the Caucasus. Some of your listeners probably will have heard of it actually because it was in the news in recent years because the conflict re-erupted there between Armenia and Azerbaijan. But it's a conflict that's been sort of ongoing on and off since the fall of the Soviet Union. It's never been solved. And a lot of these hinterlands are in similar conditions, particularly places in the Balkans, in Bosnia and in Kosovo. Obviously, there was the breakup of Yugoslavia in the 1990s, the very bloody breakup of Yugoslavia. Peace deal stopped those wars, but they didn't actually create peace. They created this sort of, very imperfect stasis, which is just really, really sort of fertile ground for leaders like Vladimir Putin or to a certain extent Recep Tayyip Erdogan to go and kind of make mischief and cause the West problems.
2: Yeah. So when I introduced you, we laid out the comparison. Damascus, Syria in 2011 is Sarajevo in 1914. Just take me there. Remind us, what was happening in Damascus in 2011?
3: So it feels a very long time ago now, doesn't it? 15 years, but it sort of feels like a different era. At the end of 2010, there was this eruption of popular protests across the Arab world, starting in Tunisia, then going into Egypt, then into Libya. And Syria was a bit of a holdout. You know, people thought, okay, the regime of Bashar al-Assad is a strong one. It won't crumble in the same way. In early 2011, those protests came to Damascus. I was actually there. I witnessed some of those first protests in the Syrian capital. And very, very quickly, that descended into a civil war. And from there, again, quickly, into a global proxy war in a way that the conflicts in other places such as Libya hadn't. What happened very, very quickly was that Russia and Iran came behind Bashar al-Assad very forcefully and very openly, while on the side of Assad's opponents, both political and armed, you had various countries, but mainly Turkey, Qatar, the US to a certain degree, the UK, France. And it became this confrontation, this global confrontation of the type that we really haven't seen since the end of the Second World War. Of course, we've had conflicts. We've had conflicts in Europe. But if people want to try and understand where the invasion of Ukraine came from in 2022, look back to 11 years earlier in 2011. That's where it started.
2: Fascinating. So that's the parallel to the period before the First World War, that this was the moment, and then suddenly the whole world is going to fracture along fault lines that we weren't even looking for.
3: Exactly. And, you know, things, it's not as if Vladimir Putin suddenly in 2011 decided that he was going to start, you know, pursuing a muscular policy to try and regain what he sees as, you know, Russian territories, or that, you know, Recep Tayyip Erdogan in Turkey was suddenly going to become a whole lot more problematic for NATO, which, of course, Turkey is a member. Mm. You know, these things have been building for a while. You know, new alliances have been forming. Russia had been building its kind of, you know, sphere of interest and its own almost rival bloc to the West. You know, Putin had been complaining for some years about NATO's expansion. But this was, I would say, the spark. This is what really brought that war into the open. And when we talk about war in the 21st century, and there's a whole other dimension, what we term hybrid war, things like cyber attacks, misinformation, the use and abuse of sanctions, the use of sanctions busting. These are all things that really started escalating after the outbreak of the Syrian conflict.
2: I mean, this is impossible to answer, impossible to predict, but how different might the map of all of the hinterlands that you track in your book, how different might it look, say, I don't know, 25 years from now?
3: It could look completely different. Mm-hmm. And here's the thing, like, this is what, as humans by nature, we tend to do. We look at our current situation and we sort of think that that's a permanent situation. You know, particularly a country like the US, which has been, you know, in terms of its borders, very stable for a very long time, the UK as well. And we forget that actually borders can be very dynamic things. And the problem is, redrawing borders is not just drawing a new line on the map. It's changing the realities for people on the ground. Border changes are never without trauma, without tension, and potentially without conflict.
2: It's the journalist Hannah Lucinda Smith. Her new book is Hinterlands, The New Cold War Brewing at the Peripheries of the West. Thank you very much. This was fascinating.
3: Thank you so much.

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1: KCRW makes connections that matter. Here's what happened after Phil and his tomatoes were on Good Food.
2: A week or two after, a couple from Santa Barbara area retired. He said, "We heard you on the radio. Wanted to come over and say hello and a little trip down to see the farmer's market." They came here because of your show. There's other ones that are regulars here, passionate about food, so I'm sure they're listening to your show. I'm not bragging, I just put out vine-ripened stuff, tree-ripened stuff. 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
3: 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I'm Sasha Pfeiffer.
4: And I'm Juana Summers. 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
6: Live from NPR News in Culver City, California, I'm Dwayne Brown. Former FBI Director James Comey is asking a judge to throw out the threats case against him as a vindictive prosecution. NPR's Carrie Johnson tells us Comey says he's been singled out because he criticizes President Trump.
7: Lawyers for Comey say the Justice Department moved to indict him to make the president happy. Comey says his 8647 Instagram post of seashells on the beach was not advocating violence against Trump. Rather, he says it was protected political speech. In new court papers, Comey says the Secret Service surveilled him last year, even though agents doubted there was a legal basis to do so. He says DOJ relied on an unreliable source long estranged from Comey to build the criminal threat case against him. The prosecutor who moved ahead with the Comey indictment had little experience and took on the matter only after others left the case. Trump celebrated the charges and later posted an image of Comey in a prison jumpsuit. Carrie Johnson, NPR News.
6: The extreme heat dome that's engulfed much of the southern U.S. earlier has brought dangerously high temperatures this week to parts of Arizona, California, and Nevada. NPR Scott Newman has more.
8: Douglas Cassa, CEO of the Corey Stringer Institute at the University of Connecticut, says the early warning signs of heat stroke include dizziness, headache, nausea, and fatigue. Prevention is key. That means lots of water or drinks with electrolytes and wearing light-colored, loose-fitting clothing. But if someone does fall ill to heat stroke, Cassa says there's a simple and effective protocol to follow.
9: It's cool first, transport second.
8: He says people need to be treated in the first 30 minutes to prevent death and have the best outcome. That means before an ambulance arrives. Immediate immersion in cold water is the way to go. He says even a lake or a stream is a good option.
6: This is NPR News. Russia's security service has charged the Russian-born founder of the messaging platform Telegram with facilitating terrorist-related activities from Moscow. NPR's Charles Main says the charges come amid a wider crackdown on the internet and Russia's war in Ukraine.
10: Pavel Durov fled Russia more than a decade ago under state pressure to seize his first social media platform, ВКонтакте. And Durov's latest project, Telegram, has been the target of Russian security agencies for years. In issuing a warrant for Durov's arrest now, Russian authorities accused Durov of failing to remove Telegram channels and bots allegedly used by Ukraine and terrorist groups to carry out attacks inside Russia. Neither Durov nor Telegram have commented directly on the charges, but they come as the Kremlin has sought to block Russians' access to encrypted messaging and independent news platforms amid the war in Ukraine, all while promoting state-backed alternatives critics say are vulnerable to government surveillance and misinformation. Charles Maines, NPR News, Moscow.
6: Stocks fell on Wall Street today after the Federal Reserve opted to keep interest rates unchanged for a fifth straight meeting. The 9-3 decision came after 2 days of deliberations, but there's a chance the Fed could actually raise rates for the first time during its next meeting in September. That's if higher inflation and a spike in energy prices due to the Iran war continue to escalate. 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
0: Apple TV's adaptation of Cape Fear streams its final episode this week. Actor Javier Bardem has won praise for his cerebral take on Max Cady, the manipulative bad guy with vengeance on his mind.
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15: 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It's 74 degrees here in Santa Monica, and the time is 1:35.
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17: This is All Things Considered from NPR News. I'm Juana Summers.
3: And I'm Sasha Pfeiffer. Dr. Anthony Fauci appeared this morning for a hearing convened by Kentucky Senator Rand Paul. The senator chairs the Homeland Security Committee, and he accuses Fauci of covering up the origins of the COVID-19 pandemic. Paul and other Republicans asked Fauci many questions along those lines, but Fauci declined to answer. He invoked his Fifth Amendment right to not incriminate himself. NPR's global health correspondent Jonathan Lambert watched the hearing, and he's here with us in the studio to recap it. Hi, John.
18: Hi, Sasha.
3: So give us a recap also of why was Fauci testifying today?
18: Yeah, so last month, Senator Paul subpoenaed Fauci to appear as part of an ongoing investigation into the origin of the COVID-19 pandemic, and he showed up. Paul has long used Fauci as a foil in railing against the pandemic response, and they have a history of sparring at these things. And at the start, it seemed like we might be in for a replay. Senator Paul opened by rehashing claims he's made before about Fauci covering up evidence of a lab leak in China. He's also made new allegations that stem from over 1,000 pages of Fauci's private notes that Paul released over the weekend.
3: And run through some of those allegations with us.
18: Yeah, there are many. Here's basically how Senator Paul summarized it.
19: Publicly, Anthony Fauci promoted the theory that the virus arose naturally, while privately, he was well aware of a mountain of evidence suggesting the virus originated in the lab.
18: Scientists I've spoken with dispute that characterization. They say that the senator is cherry-picking examples from early in the pandemic when there was a lot of confusion and scientists were constantly updating what they were thinking based on new evidence. Now, most virologists think that evidence supports the virus jumping from an animal to a human, not from a lab.
3: What did Fauci say about the allegations against him?
18: Well, he opened by noting how he's appeared at hearings like these and answered questions over 200 times during his career. But then he accused Senator Paul of being obsessed with him, pointing in part to the release of his diary.
20: The only conclusion I can reach is that the sole reason he is calling me before this committee is to get me to say something, anything, that could vindicate his repeated public pledges that I end up, in his words, quote, behind bars.
18: He said on the advice of his lawyers that he would invoke his rights under the Fifth Amendment.
3: But Jonathan, I recall that before former President Biden left office, he issued a preemptive pardon to Fauci. Am I remembering that correctly?
18: Yes, you are remembering that right.
3: So does that pardon not protect him?
18: It protects him from anything that he might or might not have done during his time in office, but not afterwards. And at the time, Fauci said that there were no possible grounds for any criminal investigation of him, but that he appreciated the pardon because of the very intense threats against him and his family. And I talked to Stanley Brand, a law professor at Penn State, about all of this. He says that the hearing might have been aimed at getting Fauci to trip up and commit perjury. Any statement that he makes that might conflict with, say, the hundreds of pages of private notes just released could constitute perjury, and that wouldn't be covered by the pardon. So he says pleading the Fifth makes sense.
2: given the background of this, where they've made obvious threats to try to prosecute him even before the hearing, I don't see that he had any real choice.
3: So because Fauci pleaded the fifth, does that mean the hearing was quite short?
18: No, it went on for nearly 3 hours. Senator Paul and Republican lawmakers asked repeated questions about various threads of the lab leak hypothesis. Senator Lankford from Oklahoma seemed to blame Fauci for the spike in measles cases this year, pointing to missed vaccinations during the pandemic. But after each question, Fauci declined to answer. And at one point, Fauci's lawyer even tried to say something, but Senator Paul shut him down and ultimately had him removed.
3: So where does the process go from here?
18: So Senator Paul has vowed repercussions for Fauci's silence. He says that he's planning to hold a vote in the committee next week on whether to hold Fauci in contempt of Congress.
3: And you may be covering that, too. Back to tell us about it next week.
18: Maybe.
3: That is NPR's global health correspondent, Jonathan Lambert. Thank you.
18: Thank you.
21: After a month of runaway wildfires, summer monsoon rains are now arriving in the Mountain West. Those storms are often a mixed blessing. The benefits can be offset by dry lightning that starts new fires and erratic winds that stoke the flames. And this year, monsoons are struggling to make up for a dry winter. Sam Brash of Colorado Public Radio reports.
22: Colorado's fire season really kicked off at the end of June, and there's still about a dozen big wildfires burning here. That includes the Willow Fire in the state's central mountains. On a recent overcast morning, a resupply helicopter took off from a local airport. Inside is hot breakfast for a backcountry firefighting crew. A month ago, authorities here nearly had to evacuate Leadville, a historic mining town nearby. Now there are only a few wisps of smoke in the distance. Eddie Garcia, a spokesperson for the Federal Fire Management Team, says that's thanks to the low cloud cover.
23: Like, you know, like those old school Weber grills, right? So when you have that lid on there, it's more controlled, right? When you open it up, the fire goes up.
22: The morning clouds also hint at afternoon rain, driven by the North American monsoon. The weather pattern delivers summertime moisture to the southwestern U.S. Its arrival this year is helping firefighters strengthen containment lines and snuff out hotspots. But some storms are better than others.
24: What we would like to see is several hours of light precipitation.
22: Joe Gausward is a National Weather Service meteorologist on the Willow Fire. In a school taken over by the fire team, he watches a laptop for incoming storms. His forecasts detail potential benefits and hazards, lightning, erratic winds, or the risk of too much rain.
24: A flash flood warning for a burn scar is not your typical flash flood warning. It only takes maybe a quarter to a half an inch of rain for that land to get moving because you've lost all the vegetation.
22: Flood risk now looms over the Mountain West due to the monsoon. Burn scars lack plants to slow runoff, and charred soils can repel water. And scientists say a rapid shift from drought to wet weather can actually make floods more likely because some types of dry ground struggle to absorb rain. In Colorado, mudslides have closed highways, interstates, and even one local theater. In Utah, a recent flood killed a family of five. Another triggered evacuations and contaminated a local water system. But here's what's frustrating. Despite the flooding, Gausward expects blazes like the Willow Fire will keep burning.
24: To be honest, this thing's not going to go out till it snows. You are going to see puffs of smoke on this thing probably until the snow flies.
22: That's largely because vegetation remains parched from the lack of snow last winter. Rain can wet smaller twigs and grasses, but it's just not enough to help with bigger trees and logs that can burn for days. That's according to Jonathan Koop, a fire scientist at Western Colorado University.
25: Right now, those fields are still dry, and they take a long time to absorb water. They'll take a lot of water before they get to the point where the fire can't burn in them anymore.
22: That's why many in Leadville expect the nearby Willow Fire to hang around for months. Shannon Vitale manages the Tennessee Pass Cafe in town. With the blaze so close, she understands why tourism is down this summer.
26: Some days it's awful with the smell, and you worry about the wind shifting and it coming this way again, but we have to deal with it.
22: For Vitale, dealing with it means she'll keep offering firefighters free meals and hope visitors learn to hike or fish with a fire smoldering nearby. For NPR News, I'm Sam Brash in Leadville, Colorado.

0: You're listening to All Things Considered from NPR News. A federal program about nutrition education is supposed to disappear in a few weeks. That's due to cuts from last year's Republican tax and spending law. And that's even though eating well is a focus of the Make America Healthy Again movement. NPR's Joe Hernandez reports.
1: Elines Olivares is standing inside Ray Food Market, a small corner store in West Philadelphia, hoping to chat with customers about nutrition.
2: So we teach people about fiber, what they can eat, what they should eat. Let them have a little taste test of our oatmeal today.
1: Olivares is a nutrition educator with the Food Trust, a local nonprofit focused on food and nutrition security. And she's here as part of their Healthy Corner Store initiative, which aims to get more healthy food into convenience stores in lower income neighborhoods. She strikes up a conversation with customer Sharon Dudley.
3: Yeah. Okay, y'all thought it was just me.
1: Dudley has been wondering if the honey wheat bread she likes is actually healthy.
3: I thought honey wheat was like, okay, they might not say nothing about the honey, but at least it's got wheat in it.
1: Olivares told her it was, in fact, flavored white bread. And after the conversation, Dudley said she planned to switch to whole wheat.
3: I got to change my bread.
1: That program and many others across the U.S. are funded by an offshoot of SNAP, or the Supplemental Nutrition Assistance Program, called SNAP-Ed. The decision by the Trump administration to eliminate SNAP-Ed has confounded nutrition experts like Tashara Leek, a professor of nutritional sciences at Cornell University.
4: It doesn't make sense when we have an administration, the Make America Healthy Again efforts that are focused on decreasing consumption of ultra-processed foods and wanting to encourage people to eat more fruits and vegetables, to then get rid of the largest federally funded nutrition education program that helps to achieve those goals.
1: The White House did not provide specifics to NPR about how or whether eliminating this program aligned with the goals of the Make America Healthy Again agenda, but White House spokesperson Anna Kelly touted sweeping changes made to SNAP food benefits as a whole, including shifting more costs to states and expanding those subject to work requirements to include older people and parents of teenagers. Kelly said in a statement that the president was, quote, strengthening SNAP for the Americans who need it by ensuring these programs are sustainable for future generations. The Department of Agriculture, which oversees SNAP-Ed, said it would continue to provide nutrition education through other initiatives. SNAP-Ed critics have pointed to a 2019 government watchdog report that said the USDA wasn't effectively tracking the success of its nutrition programs. But people involved in SNAP-Ed say a reporting system set up recently was working well.
5: We had a very robust reporting mechanism.
1: Gina Crist oversaw SNAP-Ed in Delaware.
5: We had to gather the data, and then it was actually reported nationally.
1: An Association for SNAP-Ed Educators found that 40% of participants said they were eating more fruit and 34% ate more vegetables. Advocates say changes like this can produce future healthcare savings by lowering rates of food insecurity and obesity. Heidi Gorniak, vice president of programs at the Food Trust in Philadelphia, says the loss of the program comes at a difficult moment for many Americans.
6: We're at a time where food in general is becoming less affordable. There's SNAP cuts coming. Food insecurity is rising. And one of the goals of SNAP-Ed is to teach people how to shop and cook healthy on a budget.
1: SNAP-Ed providers with any remaining funding have to spend it by the end of September. Joe Hernandez, NPR News, Philadelphia.

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0: This is All Things Considered from NPR News. I'm Juana Summers.
6: And I'm Sasha Pfeiffer. The Irish musician Glenn Hansard has passed away. According to a statement shared by his manager, he died at age 56 following a motorcycle accident in Dublin early this morning. In 2008, Glenn Hansard won an Academy Award for co-writing the song Falling Slowly from the movie Once, which he also starred in.

0: Hansard also led the band called The Frames, and he was generally a fixture of folk rock music. NPR's Stephen Thompson is with us now in the studio to tell us more about him. Hi, Stephen.
1: Hi, Sasha.
0: So for our listeners who aren't sure if they realize who Hansard is, I bet many of them saw him at the 2008 Oscars. That's when he performed that song, Falling Slowly, with his co-star, and then they won the award for Best Original Song. Tell us how that came to be.
1: Well, Once was kind of a shaggy indie film directed by John Carney, who used to play bass in The Frames. And Carney wanted real musicians in the movie, and he obviously knew Hansard, who had acted in the Irish rock and roll movie The Commitments many years earlier. And Once was a small, scrappy project that unfolded over the course of years, and part of the movie has the characters working out the writing and recording of that song, Falling Slowly, which Glenn Hansard and Marketa Irglova wrote for the film. It quickly entered the canon of great movie songs. It's so cinematic and hopeful and romantic and sweet. It made them stars, especially after they won the Oscars, after they won that Oscar and were so charming on stage.
0: Yeah, it's such a pretty song. Glenn Hansard had a career in music well before that and well after that. How would you describe the songs he made other than the one in that movie?
1: Well, he formed a rock band called The Frames in 1990. They got really big in Ireland, but couldn't catch on nearly as much in the U.S. But The Frames were one of the best live bands I've ever seen. They were so dynamic and grand and playful and funny at the same time.

0: Glenn Hansard was a master of the build. He could aim for the rafters with those big, bellowing vocals, but he could also go very, very quiet and intimate. He was always looking for moments of drama and connection in everything he did. And later on, his music got statelier and more elegant, but that gift for connection never faded.
1: His career spanned the rise of alt. Alt folk music? You might think of it as that stomp, clap kind of sound.
0: Sure, sure.
1: And a few generations of Irish bands. What kind of legacy do you consider that he leaves behind?
0: Well, when Once took off, he was definitely at the vanguard of a new wave of folk rock. Not just him, but everyone from Bon Iver to like Edward Sharp and the Magnetic Zeros. And what I take from that scene and that era was a rich vein of music centered on emotional openness. Glenn Hansard was fearless in the pursuit of emotional connection. He wanted audiences to gasp a little bit, right? I got to know him quite a bit over the years, you know, meeting him at shows, bringing him to the Tiny Desk, and I think of him as an inveterate rainbow chaser, by which I mean he wanted the moments he was in to contain a little bit of magic. He was famous for pulling unknown singers on stage with him in the hopes of launching some great discovery or having this big moment. He was very open-hearted and very, very Irish. Very much the type of person to stand on stage at the Academy Awards and in his moment implore everyone watching to make art. You know, make art. This is a huge loss.
1: That's a great description of him. That is NPR's Music's Stephen Thompson. Thank you.
0: Thank you, Sasha.
2: It's not always easy for people born generations apart to find common ground, but every year, volunteers at a Maryland retirement home try to forge those cross-generational friendships through a pen pal program. As part of our Here to Help series on volunteerism, NPR's Lakshmi Singh reports.
3: Good morning. Good morning.
4: Good morning.
5: These good mornings are months in the making. The residents of Oak Crest Senior Living Community line up to welcome dozens of visitors to their decked-out dining hall in Parkville, Maryland.
3: They got flowers in their hands.
5: Retirees such as 74-year-old Karen Lovelace will finally meet the pen pals, who've been an open book in the letters they've been writing for months.
6: My favorite food is tacos. What is yours? What sport did you play as a kid? I look forward to hearing back from you, your pen pal, Eli.
5: Lovelace's pen pal, Eli Taylor, is only 9. Like every other kid visiting Oak Crest this day, he's part of a writing program at Kingsville Elementary School.
7: Like the first time I wrote a letter to her, I just wanted to be done. And then it just sort of felt like I should not rush. I felt like I should just take my time.
5: And so Taylor kept writing, asking every question under the sun. Then one question, are you married, caught Lovelace off guard.
6: Because it was an emotional trigger for me. I'm a young widow. My husband died at 64 with no illness involved. And so it brings back a lot of memories.
5: Lovelace eventually wrote back, careful to explain how she coped with loss in a way that a child could understand. But somewhere along the way, it dawned on Lovelace. It had been a long time since anybody asked her about her.
6: It's opened my eyes to some things that I probably was missing. Those intimate questions that these kids have thought to ask me.
5: Meaningful conversations can happen over an email or a really long text, but a growing body of research suggests writing by hand, even tracing the letters of the alphabet on a device, can strengthen memory and recall. Kingsville teacher Amy DeNike has seen the impact firsthand.
8: They want to write more, and then by the end, I mean, they're producing longer and longer letters.
5: The Annie E. Casey Foundation finds roughly two-thirds of Gen Alphas, the first generation to be born entirely in the 21st century, spent up to 4 hours every day on social media. But Rose O'Brien isn't that interested.
9: I feel like everyone on YouTube is just loud. And
5: the 9-year-old loves math and books and writing letters, just like her 76-year-old pen pal, Diana Lohr. The retired teacher could hardly contain her excitement at finding a letter in her mailbox.
10: It was wonderful. And I would think, oh, I can hear about Rose. And it's like we could talk even though we hadn't met before.
11: Bingo!
5: After several lively rounds of bingo, it's time for goodbyes.
12: You're welcome. Thank you, everybody.
13: Thanks a lot.
6: All right. Nice job. Well done. Bravo.
5: Ocrest seniors will be paired with a new class of third graders in the fall. But Laura and O'Brien, they've decided to keep writing.
7: The second note she wrote me, she gave me a math problem to find out her age.
10: But I put 25 plus 25 plus 25 plus.
5: Months of letters sparked a connection, and time together sealed a friendship. Lakshmi Singh, NPR News.
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1: In New York, I'm Sabri Benishore, in for Kai Rizdal. It is Wednesday, July 29th. Glad you are here. That was Federal Reserve Chairman Kevin Warsh at his second ever press conference since getting that job. The occasion being that the Fed just wrapped up its big 2-day meeting today. The main point of that meeting was to figure out what to do with interest rates. Where should interest rates be to fight inflation but also protect jobs? And today, the Fed went with leaving rates right where they are, although not unanimously. 3 out of the 12 voting members on the committee actually voted to raise interest rates.
2: I asked for a good family fight and I got one. That's the purpose. That's the design feature.
1: It was the first time since 2016 that there's been a dissent like that, all in one direction. Now, why would they vote like that? Well, it means those members think the Fed should fight inflation more aggressively. But Warsh pointed out, markets are kind of already doing that for the Fed. Like, market interest rates have risen on their own in the past month.
2: We're trying not to interfere with that market signal. That's part of the reason why we've been somewhat spare in our words, why we pulled back from forward guidance. So they're reacting to events, I would say, much more directly over the 42 days since we last met. This is a good thing.
1: Now, in explaining why the Fed ended up deciding to leave rates alone, it basically said, look, inflation isn't great, it's higher than we want, but the job market is actually okay, and there's just a lot of uncertainty, so, you know, let's just not do anything hasty. But Warsh said, as he has said many times these past 8 weeks, one way or another, the Fed will get inflation down.
2: The path to central bank heaven requires delivering on our remit. These days, that means delivering on price stability. I wouldn't measure that path in 42 days or any one particular meeting. And I came out of that meeting even more confident that this is the right team to win the battle against high inflation.
1: Hopefully, because inflation has been above the Fed's target for more than 5 years now. Wall Street today, not pretty. We'll have the details when we do the numbers.

0: War in the Middle East and oil prices are, of course, looming over this whole inflation question, which is a thorn in the side of the Federal Reserve and obviously us consumers generally. But, you know, it's capitalism, so there's always a winner somewhere, apparently, and that winner today would be oil-producing states like Alaska and New Mexico, specifically their budgets. From the Every Cloud Has a Silver Lining, I guess, desk, Marketplace's Elizabeth Trovall has more.
1: Two things are completely certain, death and taxes. But exactly how much taxes can be hard for governments to predict. Lucy Dedan is with the Tax Policy Center.
2: Unfortunately, very hard for revenue forecasters to forecast revenues with any precision.
1: That's especially true for states that rely on taxes from oil production, like Alaska, North Dakota,
2: New Mexico, Texas, Oklahoma, Louisiana, West Virginia, and to some extent, Montana.
3: It is a volatile source of state funds.
1: That's Rice University's John Diamond. He says when the price of oil is high, like now, states collect more of what are called severance taxes.
3: As we've hit this war where oil prices have spiked, that's going to drive severance tax revenues way up.
1: That's temporarily good news for oil-producing states that are seeing increased revenue projections right now. But Jared Walczak with the Tax Foundation says the gravy train only lasts so long.
4: States want to hedge against an over-reliance on it. You don't want to fund your education budget, you know, 10% of that on this, and then suddenly it's not there.
1: In New Mexico, the legislature has recently capped how much of the state's general fund comes from oil and gas. Charles Salee is director of New Mexico's Legislative Finance Committee.
5: For most of my career, we would look at this windfall, and the legislature would say, well, how do we spend all of it? And today, the legislature is saying, how do we make the best use of it?
1: That means that any additional revenue New Mexico gets from a higher than expected oil price
5: will essentially go into our permanent funds.
1: Not spending that extra money today, but using it to smooth out boom and bust cycles in the future. I'm Elizabeth Trovall for Marketplace.

0: You know, even when wallets are getting tighter, life is getting stressful, we do still find ways, maybe there's small ways, but we find ways to have fun. We will even spend maybe just a little for a moment of joy. And the data backs this up. Discretionary spending on games, specifically puzzles and collectibles marketed to adults, is growing. In fact, consumers 18 and older accounted for 35% of the toy industry's growth in the first 4 months of this year. That's according to market research firm Circana. Marketplace's Kristen Schwab has more.
1: To the uninitiated, a Labubu is kind of a hard thing to explain. The figurine is part charm, part collectible, part fashion trend.
2: I like saw it online and I was like, oh my God, what is this? Almost was like, is this supposed to be something cute?
1: Douglas Estelle instantly fell in love with Labubu's pointy ears and mischievous grin.
2: You know what I mean? I was like, oh my God, it's like adorable.
1: Estelle spent $100 to get into this toy exhibit in New York City today. The pop-up is full of Labubu sketches, videos, and rare collectibles.
2: I have like all the pendants, all the plushes. They're like my, I love the plushes. They're like my everything. Labubu is always there for me. I love her so much.
1: Estelle has a few hundred Labubus, including some oversized versions, which can stand as tall as 5 feet. And years of collecting has not come cheap.
2: Realistically, over the past few years, definitely a couple $1,000s. Yeah, I'd say.
1: You might think a toy exhibit would mostly draw kids, but exhibit brand ambassador Stephen Malloy says the majority of people visiting have been adults here for themselves.
3: Even we had a lady in today, and she's a lawyer, and she came, she left work early and got a cab here for like 20 minutes just to buy a Labubu.
1: Adults are going crazy for toys. Neato squishies, jelly cat plushies, book nook puzzles. Either that sounded like a lot of gibberish, or you know exactly what I'm talking about. And if you do, you've probably heard of this term too.
4: Kidulting. I did not coin this phrase, by the way.
1: Brian Spade is a marketing professor at Marquette University. He also researches collecting.
4: This is really about people giving themselves permission to kind of get in touch with their inner child, go back to their childhood, enjoy the things that they enjoyed as kids.
1: Spade says people are looking for downtime with something low-tech and tangible after spending their workday hunched over a computer screen and hunched over their phone, wondering if AI is going to take their job or if their lunch salad was tainted with a parasite. Toys offer an escape.
4: It's kind of like you can turn off your brain. You don't need to think about anything or worry about anything. It's just, where does that piece go?
1: Spade says people also collect to find community, and they collect out of nostalgia. That's something the old classic brands are trying to capitalize on. Lego just revealed a 12,000-piece replica of Barcelona's Sagrada Familia, priced at just under $800. Build-A-Bear has an After Dark collection, which includes a silver fox wearing a t-shirt that says Zaddy. And it's become a bit of a thing to throw bachelorette parties at the American Girl Cafe, which does serve cocktails. Brian Baker is a senior vice president at Hasbro, which recently released Blooms by Play-Doh, a floral arrangement modeling kit for adults.
5: You know, we are no longer exclusively focused on offering products to children. Our Play-Doh-Win strategy, you know, one of the key tenets is aging up.
1: Hasbro has done a lot of research. The company goes into people's homes to see what they buy and collect. It has a fun lab where they observe adults interacting with their products. They're looking to create customers for life.
5: It's probably one of the strongest business strategies we could put in place. You know, as you grow up with our brands, as you grow up with Play-Doh, there is a product there for you that meets your needs at that moment in time.
1: Speaking of moments in time, it's the moment Labubu collector Douglas Estelle has been waiting for. Every exhibit attendee gets a blind box, a mystery package with a mini Labubu inside. He tears it open.
2: Oh, it's the red one. So cute.
1: It wasn't the color he wanted, but that's supposed to be part of the fun. He can always buy another one and try again. In New York, I'm Kristen Schwab for Marketplace.

0: It has now been 5 months since the Supreme Court struck down the Trump administration's first round of tariffs on just about every country we trade with. But the administration is back with new tariffs. Last week, it imposed 10 to 12.5% tariffs on 60 countries. For the small business owners here who end up paying those tariffs, it means the trade chaos is not over, which is why we called up Wesley Rule. He's the co-owner of Knoxville Fine Violins in Knoxville, Tennessee, to see how things are going these days.
1: For now, everything seems to be relatively stable, even though things are kind of going up and down with the tariffs. It can be a hassle, but it can also just be, it's part of doing a business, right? It's like you own a business. Nothing is ever going to be 100% smooth. There's always going to be bumps in the road, and you have to acclimate, and you have to kind of adapt and figure out what to do next. We've kind of just factored in random tariffs that we're not prepared for into our budget. So, you know, sometimes we'll order stuff from Italy or from Germany and get hit with a massive tariff, and then sometimes we won't. And it's really difficult to keep track of when that's going to happen. Sales have been pretty good. I think we're in a little bit of a bubble just because Knoxville is growing so much. So we just have more customers than we used to have. But they're about the same as they were last year, despite the increase in population. So overall, we expected more sales because of that, and we didn't get it, but we're still okay. High-end sales are down. I know that I've spoken to a lot of other violin shop owners, and they've definitely seen a larger downturn in high-end sales than even we've seen. High-end for us are instruments that are kind of bread and butter for professionals. So a $20,000, $30,000 violin that somebody's going to purchase to have the rest of their life and make their living on, those sales are down. You know, musicians aren't exactly swimming in pools of gold. So when the economy takes a downturn, they typically, you know, if they have an instrument that's kind of working for them, they might just hold on to it even if they don't love it. And even if they know they need a better one, they may wait to upgrade to see how the economy does in the next, 6 to 8 months. One of the big things in our world is what's happened to violin bows. Pernambuco is the wood that all professional violin bows are made of. Pernambuco is a Brazilian rainforest wood, and it's not as though bow making is depleting the rainforest, but Pernambuco is endangered enough that they have banned it from international trade now. There's not really a great alternative to that, and players do feel it. They can tell. So we ourselves are getting into bow making, trying to figure out how to fill the gap now that we can no longer order them. So that's kind of fun. I'm learning how to make bows. My son wants to learn how to make bows already. He's only 12, but he's watched me make some bows and he's genuinely interested in it. So he may sit down at the bench and try his hand at making a few. We'll see.
0: That was Wesley Rule of Knoxville Fine Violins in Knoxville, Tennessee.

0: What's happening right now?
1: Sometimes it's best not to ask. But first, let's do the numbers. The Dow Jones Industrial Average plummeted 1,153 points. That's 2.2% to finish at 51,594. The NASDAQ lost 1.75%. The S&P fell 1.5%.

0: slid 0.5%. Amazon gave up 1.8%. You heard Christian Schwab reporting on the adult market for kids' toys and the craving for some fun. Well, it was not a very fun day for one toy maker. Hasbro gave back 1.2%. Bonds fell. The yield on the 10-year T-note rose to 4.69%. 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

0: This is Marketplace. I'm Sabri Benishor. Fed Chairman Kevin Warsh mentioned in his press conference today the AI boom was making his and the Fed's job more complicated because, you know, nobody knows how and when all this AI investment will pay off in the real economy. There's, of course, a separate question of whether it will pay off, or at least whether it'll pay off as much as has been promised, or whether it's a bubble. On the one hand, it is this big, weird, circular investment situation, and stock values assume really bright and perfect AI futures. On the other hand, AI is a real product with real revenue, so that's real. But the more important question might not be whether it is a bubble, but rather if it is and it pops, what happens then? Annie Lowry of The Atlantic turned to the case studies of the bubbles of yore, like the dot-com and housing bubbles of the aughts, to look for answers. She joins us. Welcome to the show, Annie. Hi.
1: Thank you for having me.
0: So what is different about this bubble versus, you know, the bubbles of yore, like the dot-com bubble, the housing bubble?
1: Sure. There's two things that I would identify. So the first is that this is happening during a time when we have fairly high interest rates. So we normally think about bubbles as being a low interest rate phenomenon, right? The economy is running really, really hot. It's cheap to borrow. There's just a lot of cash flowing around. But interest rates are fairly high right now. And how this could be happening in a time of high interest rates, it's really down to the fact that corporate profits are so very high and the fact that the companies that are doing the borrowing are enormously creditworthy. The other thing is that because this is happening at a time where a lot of the key companies like OpenAI and Anthropic are still private, you're not seeing your average American participate in this at all. The share of Americans who own equities has not gone up. This is not something like Bitcoin, where all of a sudden people are getting in off of the sidelines. This is really a phenomenon that's happening in boardrooms. It's not happening around kitchen tables.
0: So let's talk about then, if this is a bubble, what does the popping? Because as you said, in previous bubbles, it was interest rates. That's, you know, interest rates are not super low right now. So what would cause this whole thing to pop?
1: I mean, interest rates could go up, right? Inflation continues to run in hotter than the Federal Reserve wants. It is possible that we could get into a place where interest rates go up. And so that could have an effect. Or I think what's perhaps more likely is that investors look around. They see that a lot of firms are very heavily indebted. They see that these firms are not making money in the way that they expected to be making. Maybe they're having trouble making their loan payments. Maybe they're having to refinance. Or investors could just kind of say, hey, this is all a little frothy for me. I'm done for now. One thing that's been really interesting is that the AI bubble was, or

0: AI boom, however you want to think of it. It was initially financed with a lot of cash. Increasingly, it's been financed with lending, whether that's through corporate bonds or lending made by shadow banks. We don't have a lot of visibility into especially that latter component. And so I think it's not unlikely that you could see some firms kind of going kablooey.
1: During the housing bubble, there were lots of normal people buying second homes and flipping condos. During the dot-com bubbles, a lot of people were investing in the internet. That's not the case with AI. Like, OpenAI and Anthropic aren't even public yet. So does that make us any safer if we are in a bubble and it pops?
0: If a bubble pops, this could be bad for a number of reasons. And even if you are not a person who has been participating in this bubble directly, you could absolutely get hurt by it. So the most straightforward thing that would happen is if there's a major stock market correction, people's 401ks, their retirement funds, are going to lower in value by a lot. And so you end up having what's called by economists the wealth effect. People feel less wealthy, they spend less. And that is one of the ways in which a stock market correction can engender an actual downturn in the real economy. Just general chaos in the economy is not good for common people. And so I wouldn't expect that if we have some sort of correction or, the Fed has to step in to rescue a business or we see companies go bankrupt, that has a tendency to hurt people even if they had nothing to do with it.
1: Out of curiosity, how close do you think we are to a bubble popping moment?
0: I don't know. The thing that I'm very, very worried about is the entire AI boom has this circularity to it. It's a relatively small number of tech firms that are all buying and selling things from one another, right? So Intel is selling chips to these startups that then are being financed by these Silicon Valley giants. And so that interconnectivity makes me really, really worried. I think it's probably more likely that there's just some kind of correction, but who knows? I could also make a case that just something comes out of left field and all of a sudden, all of these stock market gains have all of a sudden just disappeared. So I have no idea. And I feel like if I knew, I would be in a different profession and probably much wealthier than, but yeah, I'm not sure. It's worrisome though.
1: Annie Lowrey is a staff writer at The Atlantic. Thank you so much.
0: Thanks for having me.

0: Social media algorithms will sometimes take you places you never expected. And that is true for the people watching posts as well as the people in them. Exhibit A, country line dancing. It is blowing up on the socials and IRL in real life. And so are the entrepreneurs who know how to do it. Blake Farmer of WPLN in Nashville brings us this story of a real estate broker who went from selling land to selling moves.
1: Counting beats and calling moves as hundreds follow his lead was not the plan. Until a few years ago, Justin Lee Williams had never line danced. He grew up in rural Tennessee, but real estate was the dream.
2: My whole plan was, is I was like, I'm going to be able to find people that want land, you know, like 5-10 plus acres.
1: He started a company called Tennessee Backroad. Just about the time he was ready to go full-time in 2020, so was everybody else. The COVID broker boom made it harder to be a newcomer. So he took a part-time job managing a big boot store.
2: All the money that I had saved, all the plans that I had just really started kind of crashing.
1: Then one day a customer asked if he'd ever want to help teach line dancing because Williams had the look, hat, boots, buckle.
2: So I went to one of the classes, nothing but bachelor parties just coming in. I was like, what's happening right now? Like, is my mom going to be proud of this?
3: Right, left, right, left.
1: He was only one step ahead of the students, but he kept at it and got better. Good enough that he started posting videos. And he saw that social media algorithms really like line dancing. Then came the video that turned Tennessee Backroad into a line dancing brand.
4: I'm going out tonight. I'm feeling all right.
1: Under the glow of kitchen lights, in socked feet, he shows his young niece a few steps to a Shania Twain song. Hundreds of thousands of views in the first day, then millions. Shania herself made one of those reaction videos.
2: What do you do? How do you keep that viral thing going? I don't think it could have happened at a more perfect time.
1: Song-specific line dances were taken off online, so he just kept gigging and clipping. He now has more than 300,000 followers on TikTok. Work started flowing his way, especially when Beyonce put out her Cowboy Carter album.
2: Being a black guy, I don't know if you can tell or not, but I'm black. Majority of what I focus on is country line dancing. When Beyonce came out, that kind of allowed black people to understand, like, hey, we're country too.
1: He's comfortable choreographing Cotton Eye Joe or songs by Drake. He did a line dance for Ne-Yo's 4th of July performance this year in Nashville, his first experience with professional dancers. Even when he's flying around the country to work corporate retreats, he's usually teaching novices. And there's something about how accessible line dancing can be. A renovated factory that's now retail space asked him to come a couple of times a month.
5: We were looking to fill slow Monday nights and bring in some foot traffic.
1: Micah Williams is the property manager. She expected dozens and got hundreds. The owners had hosted dance classes before, but that usually required couples. Line dancing works for individuals and groups.
5: I bet 100 of our guests are singles, just out there dancing or looking to make friends, but able to just come and dance alone.
1: The suburban crowd is also mostly white, which Justin Lee Williams appreciates in this time of polarization and division.
2: I think it's great for black people to see a black man teaching white people how to do country line dancing. I also think it's great for black people to see a black man teaching black people how to do country line dancing.
1: He says line dancing has become meaningful work because it brings people together. Still, he knows he's riding a wave. In September, Williams is leading classes on the Texas ranch where they shot Yellowstone and its spinoff shows. He wouldn't mind if the next opportunity involved acting. In Nashville, I'm Blake Farmer for Marketplace.
6: 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From market insights to talent retention to finding the right place for businesses to grow, JLL is there. JLL, see a brighter way.
0: This final note on the way out today. Here in the U.S., we are still fighting with inflation, tooth and nail, but other countries are getting a helping hand, kind of, from China. China's exports have expanded so much since the latest trade war with the U.S. They're driving down prices in a lot of countries, on average by 0.6%, according to Goldman Sachs. Of course, that also means a bunch of domestic producers somewhere are probably suddenly getting undercut. So every inflation cloud has a silver lining that also has a cloud. Our media production team includes Brian Allison, John Folkey, Montana Johnson, Drew Jostad, Gary O'Keefe, and Charlton Thorpe. Alex Simpson is the manager of media production. And I'm Sabri Benishore. We'll see you tomorrow.

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1: Apple TV's adaptation of Cape Fear streams its final episode this week. Actor Javier Bardem has won praise for his cerebral take on Max Cady, the manipulative bad guy with vengeance on his mind. You are so creepy in this show.
2: I love being creepy. Why not being creepy?
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4: 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Stay close. 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
5: The chief prosecutor of the International Criminal Court was removed from his job last week.
6: The elected official prosecutor, Karim Khan, committed serious misconduct and a serious breach of duty under Article 46.1 of the Rome Statute.
5: A UN watchdog had spent about 2 years investigating allegations that Khan sexually abused a female co-worker. Now, in normal times, a scandal such as this would be the ICC's biggest problem, but it's 2026, and so Marco Rubio.
7: And we have lunatics and crazies involved in the ICC that are talking.
5: And Zohran Mamdani.
8: Benjamin Netanyahu is a war criminal.
5: And Benjamin Netanyahu.
9: I'm going to New York.
5: And the nation of Chad and the nation of Venezuela are also threatening the court's legitimacy. Coming up on Today Explained from Vox, dark days at the ICC.

0: Live from NPR News in Culver City, California, I'm Dwayne Brown. President Trump is once again changing his tune about the administration's next move with Iran, saying it's our turn following last night's surprise attack on a U.S. base in Jordan.
1: We're going to be hitting them very hard because it's our turn to hit them. They know it's coming. They're asking us not to do it, but, they tried shooting it last night. So we had five rockets shot going 8,500 miles an hour. And all five rockets were knocked down to the ground. But they nevertheless took a shot, so it's our turn. And we'll see if we get there with an agreement at some point, but we're going to hit them very hard.
0: The Iranians insist that despite what Trump's been saying about ongoing talks to end the conflict, there are no negotiations. With just a few months before the midterm elections, polling shows most Americans disapprove of the war with Iran as Trump's approval rating hits an all-time low. The administration has announced a policy to prohibit what it calls dangerous gain-of-function research. NPR's Jonathan Lambert says scientists worry that move could also prohibit beneficial research.
2: Gain-of-function research involves altering an organism to give it new abilities. The approach has helped scientists better understand how viruses cause disease and has helped develop cancer treatments. But it can be risky. Administration officials, including Health Secretary Robert F. Kennedy Jr., have long said, without clear evidence, that such research likely caused the COVID-19 pandemic. There's already oversight of gain-of-function research in the U.S., but the Trump administration is going further. It's stopping funding for any research that has the risk of making a biological agent more dangerous. But critics of the policy argue that it's overly broad and could potentially hamper a large swath of basic biological research. Jonathan Lambert, NPR News.
0: Stocks finished lower on Wall Street. This is NPR. Japan's prime minister says at least 18 people are confirmed dead after a magnitude 7.1 earthquake hit the country's southwest region yesterday. NPR's Seiyun Gong reports authorities are still trying to assess the extent of damages.
3: Kumamoto Prefecture has experienced more than 100 aftershocks over the past day. Some flights were canceled for the second day, and bullet train services remain suspended. The number of deaths is expected to grow, as many people rescued from the rubble are in critical conditions. Dozens more have been injured. The largest casualties happened in a shopping mall and a factory that partially collapsed. Additional people in both locations are still unaccounted for. Prime Minister Sanae Takaichi vowed to do everything to save more lives, saying the ongoing rescue mission is a race against time. Seung Gong, NPR News, Seoul.
0: Stifling triple-digit temperatures in France are complicating firefighting efforts to contain a massive blaze four times the size of Paris. The wind-driven fires have forced nearly a quarter of a million people from their homes in France, while two firefighters have died on the Greek island of Crete. Severe wildfires have been raging across parts of southwestern Europe, particularly France and Spain, since July 1st. Oil prices jumped as stocks finished lower on Wall Street. 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
6: Harry Davis is an investigative correspondent for The Guardian. He's been covering the ICC and those who seek to influence it for about 3 years now. He was reporting last week when the ICC's chief prosecutor, Karim Khan, was removed from his position, which is no small deal. Where does this start?
7: We had to go back 2 years to the very end of April 2024. And behind the scenes at the ICC, a young woman in her 30s who worked directly for Karim Khan confided in some colleagues about what she was experiencing.
8: When I made that disclosure, I was exhausted. I was extremely emotional. I was not in a good place. And it was after the colleague I share an office with had repeatedly said, Are you okay? Something's wrong. Something's up. You've been behaving strangely. And it came up.
7: And she alleged that Khan had been abusing her over an extended period of time.
8: I have no other way to describe it but an escalation of attempts. And so that escalation was happening in this environment where you are trying desperately to almost emotionally regulate Mr. Khan. And as I would describe it, the pawing, the physical nature of it, but it didn't start that way because it was kind of like encroachments on the boundaries slowly, not just physically, but emotionally as well.
7: These colleagues then went forward to report this internally and then also inform Khan that they had been made aware of these allegations. And at that point, the complainant, the woman, didn't want this to blow up. She didn't want this to jeopardize the work of the court, and she didn't initially comply or work with an internal investigation.
8: Again, my intention was never to have an investigation or for this to have gone as far as it did. I just wanted it to stop. That's it.
7: But eventually, the fact that she had made these allegations emerged into the public domain. And then, well, sort of all hell broke loose then.
6: What happens after all hell breaks loose?
7: Well, there seems to have been an effort by a mysterious third party at that stage to get information about these allegations into the public domain. And at that point, the ICC is under a great deal of pressure and strain and scrutiny. Just months earlier, Karim Khan had made a momentous decision to seek arrest warrants for not only three senior Hamas figures who were involved in planning the attack on southern Israel on October 7th. He also sought arrest warrants against Benjamin Netanyahu, the Prime Minister of Israel, and his then Defense Minister, Yoav Gallant. This meant the allegations were very much viewed in against that backdrop. And there were immediate concerns that these allegations were somehow part of a smear campaign against him.
6: What do we know about the woman who made the allegations? How did she end up here?
7: Sarah is a lawyer. She is originally from Malaysia. She is Muslim. She's a mother. She had worked at the court for several years before she started working for Karim Khan.
8: I was maybe the oldest intern. I started off as an intern at the court, and I did essentially anything that was asked of me in the immediate office, and that could be drafting speeches, and I would be there to assist in any way possible.
7: She was in a job that meant she worked very closely with Khan as his direct special assistant.
8: It would be preparing his briefing notes. It would... I would be one of four people in his immediate team. And so essentially anything that Mr. Khan needed, we would be executing.
7: And she suddenly found herself in this situation, which just having spoken to people around her, close to her, caused her a great deal of psychological distress. And she found herself at the center of this, what became a very geopolitically contested, fraught drama. There were several moments during the course of this past 2 years where her allegations were referred to by senior Israeli politicians, including Benjamin Netanyahu, and that this was a distressing moment for Sarah, from what I understand.
6: Did Karim Khan ever admit to having done anything here? What does he say happened?
7: So Khan has consistently denied any wrongdoing.
9: I, in October, asked for an investigation. I denied the allegations. I met the UN, and in the very first opening comment to the investigators, I completely denied engaging in any harassment, abuse of authority, inappropriate behavior.
10: Looking at the evidence, looking at the report, there was no misconduct or breach of authority by me. Certainly no reprisals or abuse, harassment, as has been alleged.
7: His lawyers have also argued that the process that has resulted in his ousting was procedurally unfair. They've also sought to characterize the process as a politically motivated effort to get rid of him as a sort of form of retaliation or in response to his decision to seek arrest warrants for Israeli Prime Minister Benjamin Netanyahu.
6: Okay, so his lawyers say this was politically motivated because he issued an arrest warrant for Benjamin Netanyahu. What exactly are these folks alleging? And are they alleging that Sarah, the woman who filed the complaint, are they alleging that she's part of it? Like, what's the story they're telling?
7: There have been efforts over the past 2 years to suggest that she may be part of a plot to smear him.
11: According to this report, even some inside the ICC found the timing of the allegations suspicious. You know, what's your response to that? Well, first of all, are you a Mossad agent?
8: No. And if I would be one, I would say I was terrible at it.
7: There's a very nuanced picture here. So the ICC is under, without doubt, is under huge pressure from the US, but also Israel. I've reported at great length on the way in which the Israeli intelligence services have spied upon and sought to intimidate the ICC, and that has gone on for many years. But are the allegations themselves by Sarah and by a second woman who also came forward to The Guardian last year, who had a similar set of allegations against Khan about his conduct towards her early in his career, are the underlying allegations fabricated by the Israelis? And there is a distinction to be made here between the allegations themselves and the underlying allegations and claims that these women have made, with the way in which Israel and pro-Israeli actors, which would include the current Trump administration, have sought to instrumentalize and weaponize, exploit this situation because they don't like the fact that Khan made this huge decision to seek arrest warrants for sitting Israeli prime minister. And that distinction is something that I think some people have struggled to make. But there are two things could be true here. The Israelis and the Israeli government can be seeking to exert a great deal of pressure upon the court with the US in a very aggressive fashion. It can also be true that these allegations are serious, credible, and warrant a great deal of scrutiny. And they have now been subject to a great deal of scrutiny through the course of this UN watchdog. And they've gone through this disciplinary process. And this disciplinary process, it is fair to say, has been somewhat ad hoc and drawn out, convoluted, and has raised a great deal of concerns about the way in which states may or not be using it in order to remove Khan, because they also don't like the decisions he made, prosecutorial decisions he made in relation to Israel and Palestine.
6: Let me ask you this. So Karim Khan has to be replaced now. What's that process going to be like?
7: There has to be a new election. The ICC prosecutor is elected by all member states, so there will be a process. It's unclear exactly when that will be, but for now, the prosecutor's office, which is a division of the court, has about 400 staff. It's like the kind of engine room of the court that is investigating and working on these cases. That is currently being led by Khan's two deputies, deputy prosecutors. They are also elected officials. They have been running the court, this organ of the court, the prosecutor's office, for more than a year now, because Khan had previously stepped away and then he was then suspended. So it's in their hands for now, but there will need to be an election. One of those two candidates may run. They may decide that they want the top job. But some of the people I've spoken to in the court also feel that that now might be the time for a fresh start with a new face and to bring in someone new. That person, whoever it is, will need to be able to be a custodian at the prosecutor's office and manage it through this exceptionally challenging time, probably the most challenging moment the court has ever encountered.
6: Harry Davies is an investigative correspondent with The Guardian. That tape of Sarah, the woman who accused Karim Khan, is from an excellent interview that Christiane Amanpour conducted for CNN. When we come back, Marco Rubio on the warpath and the ICC in his crosshairs.
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14: You could change someone else's life. 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
6: Today Explained is back, this time with former Ambassador Beth Van Schaak. She advised the State Department on global criminal justice, which makes her something of an expert on the ICC.
15: Well, it's an institution that I have studied for many years. I led an NGO delegation in the 1990s that participated in the drafting of the court, and then I've studied it ever since. I've also been in government. My most recent role was as ambassador at large for global criminal justice. And so my office was essentially the liaison between the United States and a whole host of international justice institutions, but including the International Criminal Court.
6: If the International Criminal Court is charged with dealing with people who have allegedly done very bad things and then trying them and determining if they have done very bad things, why is the United States not a member?
15: The United States signed the treaty in the waning days of the Clinton administration, but never submitted it to ratification for the Senate. And one of the concerns is that the final treaty allows for jurisdiction over individuals who may commit crimes on the territory of states' parties. And the United States has always been concerned about that principle because we have troop commitments, and there's a very strong belief that U.S. service members should enjoy all of the protections of the Uniform Code of Military Justice. Now, supporters of the court have always said, listen, the United States and its personnel are vulnerable regardless of whether you join, right? If U.S. personnel are committing crimes on the territory of states' parties, which we saw in Afghanistan, so Afghanistan is a state party member, the U.S. personnel, most notably members of the Central Intelligence Agency, committed what President Obama called torture in Afghanistan. And so that conduct was potentially vulnerable to be brought before the ICC. The response is then, of course, then do those cases domestically and there'll be no occasion for the International Criminal Court to consider those matters. There have been peaks and valleys in the relationship between the ICC and the United States. So we're in a valley, a frankly pretty deep valley right now, with this new campaign that Secretary Rubio announced a week or so ago. But back in the Bush administration, there was also very acute concern, and it stemmed from this Afghanistan investigation. And so then the Bush administration and also Congress both put in place measures that they thought would be protective of U.S. service members. So that was one kind of more valley. Now, what's interesting is in the second term of the Bush administration, many of these measures were dismantled because the Bush administration realized that the court was doing important work in some areas where it also cared about justice, and in particular, Darfur.
16: And I promise this to the people of Darfur. The United States will not avert our eyes from a crisis that challenges the conscience of the world.
15: Then the Obama administration announced a reset in its relationship with the court. And that's where I entered the picture. I was deputy in the office that I later led as ambassador in the next Democratic administration. So at that point, the Obama administration directed across the various executive agencies to look for ways to support the court where the work that it was doing was consistent with U.S. policy in those particular situation countries.
17: It was created, and the idea of international justice was created for those extraordinary circumstances in which you see a leader operating in ways that is so contrary to international norms and basic beliefs that we have about the dignity and of people, that the international community sees the need to speak and to render judgment.
15: Then we had the first Trump administration, which reversed course almost immediately, eventually imposed sanctions on senior figures, including the prosecutor herself. It was the previous prosecutor and one of her key aides.
18: As far as America is concerned, the ICC has no jurisdiction, no legitimacy, and no authority.
15: Then we get to the Biden-Harris administration. They pulled down those sanctions and again launched a reset of the relationship. And at that point, there were a number of situations where the court was working, including following the brutal war of aggression by Russia against Ukraine. And here we saw a remarkable rise of bipartisan support for the work of the court. You had senior Republican figures in Congress supporting the court. The late Lindsey Graham led a resolution that was supporting justice in Ukraine.
19: There is no rule of law in Russia to hold Putin accountable, so this international tribunal is the right way to go.
15: Secretary Rubio, then Senator Rubio, joined that resolution. There was new legislation passed that made it easier for the United States to support the work of the court. And then, of course, with the second Trump administration, we have reversed course again, and in particular with Rubio's announcement.
20: But as we speak, the ICC and its friends are waging a war against our country, not with bullets or missiles, but with statutes, compacts, and the force of so-called international law.
6: Well, let's talk about the reversal. So Secretary of State Marco Rubio is at one point on board with the ICC, and then recently he more or less vows to dismantle it.
20: If they believe they can deprive us of our sovereignty, we will teach them the full meaning of American resolve.
6: What happened here?
15: Well, it's not clear what the precipitating event is, to be honest. There is no existential threat at present. Obviously, there's always the concern that this is some kind of a distraction because matters are not going well in Iran and with respect to the economy. And so this is something to sort of pull eyeballs away from those matters onto something that he can sort of look tough in terms of being America first, et cetera, which ultimately results in being America alone rather than America first necessarily. So it's not clear what the precipitating event is. Is this just kind of red meat for anti-multilateralism, or is there something that is not made public that is happening?
6: Secretary Rubio's words were pretty strong. He talked about dismantling the threat from the court, not dismantling the court itself, dismantling the threat. And there is also some nuance there. Is there anything actually that Marco Rubio or anyone else in the United States at the highest level could do to the International Criminal Court to, like, put an end to it?
15: The International Criminal Court exists. It's part of a larger system of the rules-based order that we've been trying to build since World War II. Almost all of our friends and allies are members of this court, and they care deeply about its success. They are committed to seeing a system of international criminal justice. So no, is the answer. The United States alone cannot dismantle this court. Now, it can injure the court, and it has already done so. I mean, we should note that there's already 8 judges, including judges who hail from some of our closest allies, France, for example, who have been subjected to brutal sanctions. They can't use credit cards that pass through New York. They can't make reservations online because of financial sanctions. They can't travel to the United States because of travel bans, etc. The chief prosecutor and 2 of his 2 deputies have been sanctioned. Non-governmental organizations that are involved in human rights in Palestine have been sanctioned, and a UN figure has been sanctioned. Now, that those measures are already in place. What his most recent campaign seems to announce is some kind of a diplomatic move to try and convince states to leave the court or to cease their cooperation with the court. And we have seen in several recent days a couple of states announcing that they were withdrawing. These are mostly states within Africa, but also Venezuela, which is subject to investigation by the prosecutor's office. The United States can certainly injure the court, but there's no way that we could dismantle the court.
6: All right. So we have an institution, the ICC, that for the most part, I think, for most people, flies under the radar. And at this moment, it is in the center of several really big news cycles. This is a lot of drama for a body that for a long time seems to have avoided a ton of very public drama. So who gets hurt in all of this? Is it the court? Is it the U.S. and its reputation? Where do you think this leads?
15: Unfortunately, I think everyone comes out not looking great here. The court needs to put in place measures to be able to receive those complaints by witnesses, whistleblowers, victims themselves, process them quickly, but also fairly to all parties involved. But then the United States looks terrible as well, launching a campaign like this against an international organization whose mandate it is to deliver justice for the worst crimes known to humankind, and instead attacking an institution that's trying to do exactly that and trying to hold leaders to account. And so I would like to see the court succeed. I would like to see it put in place measures to enable it to work efficiently and also treat all parties before it fairly. I would like to see the United States stand with survivors and not attack institutions that are designed to deliver justice for survivors.
6: That's former Ambassador Beth Van Skok. Ariana Espudu produced today's show. The rest of the team, Amina El Sadi, Gabriel Donatov, David Tadishore, Patrick Boyd, Short King, that's me. It's Today Explained.
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0: Michigan is as purple as it gets, and I think us being in Macomb County, we are as purple gets.
2: Democrats sense a chance to win back the Senate majority, and that's intensifying the debate about the direction of the party.
3: Today is Wednesday, July 29th, and this is All Things Considered from NPR News.
23: I'm Sasha Pfeiffer.
3: And I'm Juana Summers. Iran has fired at U.S. targets in Jordan, and the American military is calling it a surprise attack.
23: Also, Dr. Anthony Fauci pleads the fifth at a Senate hearing where he's accused of covering up the origins of the pandemic.
24: Given the background of this, where they've made obvious threats to try to prosecute him, I don't see that he had any real choice.
3: Plus, how to catch this week's meteor shower.
23: And a new book looks at parts of the world that are fault lines for brewing conflicts.
25: They're the kind of weak spots. They're where the geopolitical edges fray.
3: First, this news.
26: Live from NPR News in Washington, I'm Ryland Barton. Dr. Anthony Fauci invoked the Fifth Amendment and declined to answer dozens of questions during a Republican-led committee hearing about the COVID-19 pandemic. Kentucky Republican Senator Rand Paul criticized Fauci's handling of the pandemic and accused him of lying about the virus's origins, which Fauci denies. The infectious disease specialist says Paul has an obvious obsession with calling for his prosecution. Stocks slumped after a divided Federal Reserve held interest rates steady despite concerns about inflation, NPR's Rafael Nam reports.
27: Although nine members of the panel that sets interest rates voted to keep them on hold, three voted for a hike. Fed Chair Kevin Warsh said at a news conference that having different views on monetary policy is not a bad thing and said he welcomes debate.
28: It was a real family fight. My view, which you've long heard, is that's the better way to get policy right. That's our North Star.
27: But stock markets dropped, while bond markets also reacted negatively. Most investors believe now that a rate hike is coming this year, as the war with Iran helps drive up energy costs. But divisions at the Fed can also signal uncertainty about what to do about inflation, and that's a concern for investors. Rafael Nam, NPR News.
26: President Trump wants to revamp Dulles International Airport outside Washington, D.C. NPR's Deepa Shivaram reports voters are showing concern about what Trump is focusing on.
29: A new poll from CNN shows that Americans disapprove of Trump's various construction projects, like the White House ballroom and the reflecting pool on the National Mall. 58% say they feel dissatisfied or angry about them. The same poll shows that 73% say that Trump hasn't paid attention to the country's most important problems. Still, Trump is forging ahead with trying to reconstruct Washington Dulles International Airport.
30: In the end, you're going to end up with, I think, maybe the best airport and one of the biggest airports anywhere in the world. And it's going to be a great thing for Washington, D.C.
29: Trump says he might need approvals from Congress, but he thinks construction could begin next spring. Deepa Shivaram, NPR News, The White House.
26: Crews are battling wildfires that broke out a week ago in Spain, NPR's Miguel Macias reports.
31: The fire in the region of Madrid remained stable overnight. That is, as tens of thousands of neighbors are allowed to return home. However, the ongoing fire in the region of Castellón is still not under control after burning nearly 25,000 acres and forcing the evacuation of more than 10,000 people. Prime Minister Pedro Sanchez visited the Central Command facilities in the region of Madrid this morning. He sent a positive message, but also warned about the risks. He said there are 10 active wildfires in Spain at the moment. Sanchez asked citizens to continue to be extra careful during the ongoing heat wave, which is forecast to last until Sunday. Miguel Macias, NPR News, Seville, Spain.
26: It's NPR. Elon Musk's social media company X has launched X Money, a bank account-like service for users to send money to each other. Musk aims to turn X into an everything app, entering a market dominated by services like Venmo and Cash App. Irish singer Glenn Hansard of the folk rock duo The Swell Season has died. He was 56 years old. NPR's Isabella Gomez Sarmiento has this appreciation.
32: Glenn Hansard dropped out of school at 13 to pursue music. He spent years busking in Ireland before forming his band, The Frames, in 1990. In 2007, Hansard was cast as the unnamed male lead in the film Once. Starring alongside the singer Marketa Erglova, he drew buzz as an actor. Hansard and Erglova won the Academy Award for Best Original Song for Falling Slowly. You make it. film's soundtrack sold hundreds of thousands of copies, and once was later adapted as a hit Broadway musical. Hansard continued releasing music, much of it centered around large string ensembles, for the remainder of his career. Isabella Gomez Sarmiento, NPR News.
26: A new report says Chicago's rodent abatement program is unlikely to achieve long-term control of the rat population. It found that the city prioritized poisoning rats instead of solutions like monitoring sanitary conditions. For years, Chicago was named the rattiest city in America by Orkin, though LA now has that title. The city's sanitation department has criticized the survey as a marketing tactic. This is NPR.
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8: 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I'm Juana Summers.
9: And I'm Sasha Pfeiffer. Democrats have spent 2 years in the political wilderness, but they're now feeling cautiously optimistic about turning things around in the midterms. And that has only intensified debate about the direction of the party. Nowhere is that debate more fraught than Michigan, where Democrats are weighing two candidates for a crucial Senate seat. Ahead of next week's primary, NPR congressional reporter Sam Greenglass visited two Democratic clubs outside Detroit discussing the way forward.
10: Warren, Michigan is where designers dream up new Chevys and Buicks for General Motors, where the sprawling Warren truck plant churns out Jeeps, and where the Dovetail coffee shop serves up espresso and wraps.
11: Everyone knows the owner, Mike. It defines community.
10: And this community is an important one, says Alyssa Diebold, a millennial artist who chairs the Macomb County Democrats.
11: Michigan is as purple as it gets, and I think us being in Macomb County, we are as purple gets.
10: So it makes sense that the two millennial Democrats vying for an open Senate seat, Congresswoman Haley Stevens and former public health official Abdul El-Sayed, have both campaigned at the Dovetail. Stevens is a former Obama administration staffer who flipped a suburban House seat in 2018. She's endorsed by retiring Senator Gary Peters and Governor Gretchen Whitmer. El-Sayed ran the health departments in Detroit and Wayne County and is backed by Senator Bernie Sanders and Representative Alexandria Ocasio-Cortez.
12: You have candidates that are very different. And I think what happens is this passion has just become so big.
10: Air Force veteran Joel Rutherford worries the primary is tearing Democrats apart. It doesn't help that the race has become a proxy for so many debates Democrats are wrestling with. Establishment versus insurgent, progressive versus more moderate, new media versus old.
13: How do we marry that? I don't know that we can marry it. And then we're going to be in big trouble.
10: Susan Heyer, a grandma of five, is still undecided after hoping for a candidate who could bridge those divides. Rutherford is supporting El-Sayed and thinks about his choice this way.
12: We're not going to get everything we want, but we have to at least try. And what frustrates me is I see too many electeds that are afraid to try because they're more worried about getting reelected.
13: I don't know that those in charge of our country have done anything to make my life better.
10: Diebold says for many members, this is the prevailing sentiment right now.
11: People are pissed. This is not working for the majority of people. Gas is expensive, groceries are expensive, healthcare is insane.
10: And she says it's not always leftist politics motivating voters hungry for something new. In affluent neighboring Oakland County, Debbie Rosenman is also hearing frustration. Frustration that elected Democrats' approach to fighting President Trump is not working.
14: They're saying, oh my God, how in the hell did we end up like this? We've got to fix this.
10: Like Diebold, Rosenman sees a dynamic more complicated than where a Democrat falls on the ideological spectrum. She says Michigan Senator Alyssa Slotkin, a moderate Democrat, frames it as fight versus flight.
14: It's not moderate versus progressive. She believes it's people who are going to buck the system and fight, or people who are going to stay and do the same old, same old.
10: Rosenman chairs the Birmingham Bloomfield Democrats. We met during their summer social at a tap room with a chalkboard menu filled with Michigan beers like
14: Petoskey Horny Monk, Keweenaw Blood Orange, this is from the Upper Peninsula, Coconut
10: The club is
14: Brown.
10: Pretty split in the primary, and Rosenman says some are still torn. I asked what else is making this so tense.
14: We have not said the I word, but Israel is a very big factor. It's just very hard. And I don't like that it has become the central issue because, by golly, we're on fire in this country.
10: The debate has become so fierce in part because of sizable Jewish and Arab communities here. The pro-Israel lobbying group AIPAC is also spending millions to boost Stevens and oppose Al-Sayed, who supports ending military aid to Israel and has made calling out corporate money in politics a key message. Alan Wolf says Democrats are blessed with two strong candidates, but he believes Stevens is the one who can beat Republican Mike Rogers this fall.
0: You cannot win in Michigan without being able to sway independents. Haley is a fairly middle-of-the-road candidate who can actually do that.
10: Wolf's friend Craig Spangler says Al-Sayed's push for Medicare for All might be nice, but taking back the Senate is paramount.
1: For me, it is all about, as Alan and I have talked about before, preserving democracy.
0: The Supreme Court has given the president almost unlimited power. It requires a Democratic majority to hold the president in check.
10: Wolf says he's not convinced the nation can draw inferences from what happens in Michigan. But many will, especially now that Michigan is hosting an early presidential primary in 2028. Back at the Dovetail, Joel Rutherford says he knows one thing for sure.
12: If the Democrats, hopefully, take the Senate and take the House, they better do something, okay? People better see some real change. If they don't, 28, it's almost not going to matter then who the candidates are.
10: And Rutherford says Democrats cannot win if they don't come together. Sam Greenglass, NPR News, Metro Detroit.
2: After a five-day pause in attacks between the U.S. and Iran, Iran has fired at U.S. targets in Jordan. The U.S. military called it a surprise attack. President Trump said the U.S. would hit back hard. This while the U.S. and Saudi Arabia have hit Iranian-backed security forces that are on the Iraqi government payroll. NPR's Jane Raff is following events and joins us now from Jordan. Hi there.
6: Hi.
2: Jane, let's start there with Jordan, where you are. Tell us what happened there today.
6: Well, the U.S. and Iran paused those attacks to give diplomacy a chance, meaning messages were being exchanged through mediators. But early Wednesday, which is Tuesday evening, U.S. time, Iran fired ballistic missiles at U.S. military installations on Jordanian bases. One of them, Iran said, was a military command and control center. So CENTCOM, the U.S. military, said this was a surprise attack. And President Trump told Fox News, in words we frankly cannot repeat on air, that the U.S. would give Iran a beating. So there is a lot of waiting here for another escalation in this conflict.
2: And at the same time here, the U.S. and Saudi Arabia launched attacks in Iraq. Saudi Arabia does not normally get directly involved, and it also seems surprising, given that the Iraqi prime minister was just in Washington about 2 weeks ago. What has been going on there?
6: Yeah, well, first, I think we have to understand who the Iraqi prime minister is and isn't. Ali al-Zaidi is a political outsider, appointed prime minister just 2 months ago. And like President Trump, he's a businessman. He's not necessarily someone militia leaders are going to pay attention to. Now, Saudi Arabia blames the Iranian-backed militias in Iraq for attacks on their oil infrastructure. And this was retaliation that took the form of a wave of airstrikes in at least seven different places that killed what the militia said were at least 20 fighters. It's important to understand some background here. So some of these militias are officially part of Iraqi security forces, and that is a dynamic that goes back to after the U.S. invaded Iraq in 2003, and there was a security vacuum that eventually resulted in Iran and these Iran-backed groups becoming an integral part of Iraqi security and Iraqi politics. So fast forward till now, and the U.S. has pressed successive Iraqi governments to rein in these militias affiliated with Iran, but it is hugely difficult, even if they wanted to.
2: So Jane, tell us then, what is happening in Iraq now?
6: Well, Prime Minister Zaidi, Eliel Zaidi, is in an almost impossible position because he can't completely distance himself from Iran because there are so many Iraqi factions and political parties that are allied with him. He says he doesn't want Iraq to be used as a launching pad, but he can't really do much about it. And as might be expected, anger against the U.S. is growing. There were funerals today for some of those killed. Fighters and supporters with flags chanted, "Death to America, death to traitors." Iran's semi-official media said the dead included four Iranian Revolutionary Guard members, and Iraqi officials have condemned the attacks as an infringement on sovereignty.
3: And I know it's hard to predict, but Jane, what's likely to happen next?
6: Well, Fox News quotes Trump as saying he coordinated the attacks on the Shia militias with the Iraqi government, which is extremely unlikely since it would be political suicide and probably a threat to the prime minister's life had that been the case. But we are already seeing repercussions. The Iraqi prime minister has apparently canceled a planned trip to Saudi Arabia. And the Islamic Resistance in Iraq, a compilation of these Iranian-backed militias, says it has set a deadline of next Thursday

0: Southern Delta Aquariids and Alpha Capricornids.
1: That's Robert Quimby. He's an astronomy professor at San Diego State University and director of the Mount Laguna Observatory. He says both of these showers, which happen annually, are reaching their peak tomorrow, Thursday night into Friday. That's usually when you'd be able to see them in their full splendor. But there's a challenge this year, a full moon.
0: That's going to make it hard to see because the full moon produces a lot of light and the meteors are faint. So it will be possible to see some of the brightest meteors from these events, but you're not going to get all of the meteors that you would if it was dark.
1: Quimby says if you're in a place like Florida or Hawaii, you'll get the best view.
2: Still, wherever you are in the country, it may be worth taking a look. You'll just have to work around the moon.
1: Quimby recommends looking straight up.
0: You'll still catch the brightest meteors that are streaking overhead.
2: And if you're wondering when is the best time to look, Quimby would normally tell you to go later in the night or in the early morning hours.
0: But the moon is going to be low on the horizon after sunset because it's a full moon.
1: So this year, head outside early, right after sunset at the beginning of the night.
2: And if you aren't able to see anything tomorrow night, you've got more chances this summer. The Perseid meteor shower is currently active too, and its peak will be in August.

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1: 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Hear from the author of a new book called Hinterlands, The New Cold War Brewing at the Peripheries of the West, in this reporting that looks at brewing conflicts and shifting geopolitics in Europe, Russia, and Turkey. That story coming up. Glenn Hansard, had a long career leading folk and indie rock bands like The Frames. He won an Oscar from the 2007 film Once for the song Falling Slowly. He died after a motorcycle crash in Ireland. We're going to remember him later this hour on KCRW. Stick around for that. And why is it so humid in Southern California these days? More on that. We'll talk to a weather person coming up a little later, a meteorologist who has some answers for us. Stick around as we roll on with the news right here on KCRW. Some local headlines that we're watching today. A news update, by the way, that's brought to you in part by Toyota Motor Sales. Lineage Logistics has now filed an application to the city of LA to rebuild more than a month after a fire tore through its warehouse and caused all kinds of problems on the east side. It is the first step in a lengthy approvals process, but neighbors and local leaders say rebuilding should not be the priority right now when the warehouse hasn't even been cleared of the millions of pounds of rotted food. LA Mayor Karen Bass says rebuilding before finishing cleaning is not acceptable. Lineage says the application is for a permit to repair the damage from the fire. It will not distract them from cleaning it up. That application was filed just a few days after Lineage reported that they had cleared and sealed all the food waste in the building, with the rest of the cleanup ongoing. The second ticket drop for LA's Olympic Games opens up next Thursday and Friday. More than 12 million folks have registered for a chance to buy a ticket, making the most in-demand Olympic Games in history. You'll be randomly selected. If you choose for a time slot for drop two, you'll be notified by email. You can purchase up to 12 tickets. 320, it's the news on KCRW.
0: From NPR News, this is All Things Considered. I'm Juana Summers.
2: And I'm Mary Louise Kelly. Damascus in 2011 was the equivalent of Sarajevo in 1914. Let me read that again. Damascus in 2011 was the equivalent of Sarajevo in 1914, the reference being to the 1914 assassination of Archduke Franz Ferdinand in Sarajevo, the spark that led to World War I. Well, comparing that upheaval to the capital of Syria a century later, that's one of the more provocative arguments in a new book by Hannah Lucinda Smith titled Hinterlands. Smith is a veteran foreign correspondent for the Times of London and The Economist, among others. She spent years reporting from the Middle East and the Balkans. Her book

0: explores whether it's in hidden conflicts unfolding right now in little noticed border areas that a new world order may be taking shape. Hannah Lucinda Smith, welcome.
1: Thank you very much for having me.
0: Define hinterlands.
1: So the hinterlands that I go to in the book are places that sort of sit on the fringes and have always sat on the fringes previously of empires, and in particular the Ottoman, Russian, Persian, to an extent British empires, and now on the fringes of spheres of influence. So the two spheres in particular that I look at in the book are the Russian sphere of influence under Vladimir Putin and the Turkish sphere of influence under Recep Tayyip Erdogan, but also the West as well. Broadly, imperfectly, the West. I would say the West as in sort of centered around two organizations, which are the European Union and NATO. Mm-hmm. The hinterlands are the places that are sort of pulled between for a number of reasons.
0: Yeah. I kept, as I was reading, I had my pen out and I was circling words like overlooked, neglected, backwaters. They keep appearing over and over in your pages. But you argue that we overlook or neglect these areas at our peril. Why?
1: Precisely for the reason that they are dynamic. They're the kind of weak spots. They're where the geopolitical edges fray. It doesn't take much in these places for small conflicts to start. And anyone who kind of looks at geopolitics and studies conflicts knows that small conflicts can be incredibly dangerous. Places like Nagorno-Karabakh, this is a territory in the Caucasus. Some of your listeners probably will have heard of it actually because it was in the news in recent years because the conflict re-erupted there between Armenia and Azerbaijan. But it's a conflict that's been sort of ongoing on and off since the fall of the Soviet Union. It's never been solved. And a lot of these hinterlands are in similar conditions, particularly places in the Balkans, in Bosnia and in Kosovo. Obviously, there was the breakup of Yugoslavia in the 1990s, the very bloody breakup of Yugoslavia. Peace deal stopped those wars, but they didn't actually create peace. They created this sort of, very imperfect stasis, which is just really, really sort of fertile ground for leaders like Vladimir Putin or to a certain extent Recep Tayyip Erdogan to go and kind of make mischief and cause the West problems.
0: Yeah. So when I introduced you, we laid out the comparison. Damascus, Syria in 2011 is Sarajevo in 1914. Just take me there. Remind us, what was happening in Damascus in 2011?
1: So it feels a very long time ago now, doesn't it? 15 years, but it sort of feels like a different era. At the end of 2010, there was this eruption of popular protests across the Arab world, starting in Tunisia, then going into Egypt, then into Libya. Syria was a bit of a holdout. You know, people thought, okay, the regime of Bashar al-Assad is a strong one. It won't crumble in the same way. In early 2011, those protests came to Damascus. I was actually there. I witnessed some of those first protests in the Syrian capital. And very, very quickly, that descended into a civil war. And from there, again, quickly, into a global proxy war in a way that the conflicts in other places such as Libya hadn't. What happened very, very quickly was that Russia and Iran came behind Bashar al-Assad very forcefully and very openly, while on the side of Assad's opponents, both political and armed, you had various countries, but mainly Turkey, Qatar, the US to a certain degree, the UK, France. And it became this confrontation, this global confrontation of the type that we really haven't seen since the end of the Second World War. Of course, we've had conflicts. We've had conflicts in Europe. But if people want to try and understand where the invasion of Ukraine came from in 2022, look back to 11 years earlier in 2011. That's where it started.
0: Fascinating. So that's the parallel to the period before the First World War, that this was the moment, and then suddenly the whole world is going to fracture along fault lines that we weren't even looking for.
1: Exactly. And you know, things, it's not as if Vladimir Putin suddenly in 2011 decided that he was going to start, you know, pursuing a muscular policy to try and regain what he sees as, you know, Russian territory, or that, you know, Recep Tayyip Erdogan in Turkey was suddenly going to become a whole lot more problematic for NATO, which of course Turkey is a member. Mm. You know, these things have been building for a while. You know, new alliances have been forming. Russia had been building its kind of, you know, sphere of interest and its own almost rival bloc to the West. You know, Putin had been complaining for some years about NATO's expansion. But this was, I would say, the spark. This is what really brought that war into the open. And when we talk about war in the 21st century, and there's a whole other dimension, what we term hybrid war, things like cyber attacks, misinformation, the use and abuse of sanctions, the use of sanctions busting. These are all things that really started escalating after the outbreak of the Syrian conflict.
0: I mean, this is impossible to answer, impossible to predict, but how different might the map of all of the hinterlands that you track in your book, how different might it look, say, I don't know, 25 years from now?
1: It could look completely different. Mm-hmm. And here's the thing, like, this is what, as humans by nature, we tend to do. We look at our current situation and we sort of think that that's a permanent situation. You know, particularly a country like the US, which has been, you know, in terms of its borders, very stable for a very long time, the UK as well. And we forget that actually borders can be very dynamic things. And the problem is, redrawing borders is not just drawing a new line on the map. It's changing the realities for people on the ground. Border changes are never without trauma, without tension, and potentially without conflict.
0: It's the journalist Hannah Lucinda Smith. Her new book is Hinterlands, The New Cold War Brewing at the Peripheries of the West. Thank you very much. This was fascinating.
1: Thank you so much.
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4: 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And we've got more information for you coming up. We're going to hear more about why it's so humid across Southern California. We're going to hear from a meteorologist at the National Weather Service in Oxnard that covers all of the L.A. area. That's coming up, what's causing all that humidity, and of course a heat wave this weekend. It's going to get really, really hot across the area, so we'll give you that in just a few. And the weather forecast features, we're on the precipice of it today, so not quite as hot as it will be. 77 Santa Monica right now. We're at 84 in Long Beach, 89 Pasadena.
5: Live from NPR News in Culver City, California, I'm Dwayne Brown. On Capitol Hill, the scientist who helped lead the nation's COVID-19 response was subpoenaed to testify under oath by Republican Senator Rand Paul of Kentucky, who has had a long antagonistic relationship with Dr. Anthony Fauci and his role in guiding the federal response.
6: Publicly, Anthony Fauci promoted the theory that the virus arose naturally, while privately, he was well aware of a mountain of evidence suggesting the virus originated in the lab. The American people deserve answers. The American people deserve to know why dangerous research was funded by NIAID in a totalitarian country in a lab that lacked acceptable safety standards.
5: Fauci has become a polarizing figure and declined to answer more than 100 times, relying on the Fifth Amendment. Senator Paul says he'll now seek a vote next week on contempt of Congress charges. The top spokesperson for the Department of Homeland Security, Lauren Biz, will soon make a move to a new role as a deputy secretary at the White House, press secretary. NPR's Amanda Bastillo reports the change comes as immigration remains a top priority.
7: Biz began her tenure at DHS at the start of the Trump administration. She has been one of the top spokespeople for the messaging on President Trump's immigration policy agenda and mass deportation goals. Her new role will bring her to the White House. It's unclear who will replace her at DHS. Over the last several months, new Homeland Security Secretary Mark Wayne Mullen has brought on his own staff with the goal of turning down the focus on immigration enforcement tactics. Ximena Bustillo, NPR News, Washington.
5: Well, oil prices jumped and stocks finished lower across the board on Wall Street after the Fed left its key interest rate unchanged as the Iran war ramps up. You're listening to NPR News. China has opposed a move by the U.S. Department of Defense to add more Chinese research institutes on a sanctions list. NPR's Jennifer Pack reports the list includes both military and civilian universities.
8: The updated blacklist includes China's People's Liberation Army academies and prestigious universities, Fudan and Shanghai Jiaotong. These Chinese institutions, 88 in total, along with dozens more from Russia and Iran, could threaten U.S. national security, says the Pentagon. China's Commerce Ministry says the U.S. is overstretching the concept of national security and politicizing research cooperation. It says China will take all necessary measures to safeguard the interest of Chinese research institutions and support normal technology exchanges. The move means Pentagon funds cannot be used for research collaborations with those on the blacklist. Jennifer Pack, NPR News, Beijing.
5: Well, people are still getting their coffee fix from Starbucks as sales, both in the U.S. and globally, rose nearly 8% between April and June. The company CEO says it's further proof that the coffee giant's turnaround efforts are working. Over the past year, Starbucks has hired more baristas during rush times and used technology to serve stores as well as mobile orders. Shares of Starbucks were up nearly 8% on Wall Street today. I'm Dwayne Brown. This is NPR News.
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13: This is All Things Considered from NPR News. I'm Juana Summers.
14: And I'm Sasha Pfeiffer. Dr. Anthony Fauci appeared this morning for a hearing convened by Kentucky Senator Rand Paul. The senator chairs the Homeland Security Committee, and he accuses Fauci of covering up the origins of the COVID-19 pandemic. Paul and other Republicans asked Fauci many questions along those lines, but Fauci declined to answer. He invoked his Fifth Amendment right to not incriminate himself. NPR's global health correspondent, Jonathan Lambert, watched the hearing, and he's here with us in the studio to recap it. Hi, John.
15: Hi, Sasha.
14: So give us a recap also of why was Fauci testifying today?
15: Yeah, so last month, Senator Paul subpoenaed Fauci to appear as part of an ongoing investigation into the origin of the COVID-19 pandemic. And he showed up. Paul has long used Fauci as a foil in railing against the pandemic response. And they have a history of sparring at these things. And at the start, it seemed like we might be in for a replay. Senator Paul opened by rehashing claims he's made before about Fauci covering up evidence of a lab leak in China. He's also made new allegations that stem from over 1,000 pages of Fauci's private notes that Paul released over the weekend.
14: And run through some of those allegations with us.
15: Yeah, there are many. Here's basically how Senator Paul summarized it.
6: Publicly, Anthony Fauci promoted the theory that the virus arose naturally, while privately, he was well aware of a mountain of evidence suggesting the virus originated in the lab.
15: Scientists I've spoken with dispute that characterization. They say that the senator is cherry-picking examples from early in the pandemic when there was a lot of confusion and scientists were constantly updating what they were thinking based on new evidence. Now, most virologists think that evidence supports the virus jumping from an animal to a human, not from a lab.
14: What did Fauci say about the allegations against him?
15: Well, he opened by noting how he's appeared at hearings like these and answered questions over 200 times during his career. But then he accused Senator Paul of being obsessed with him, pointing in part to the release of his diary.
16: The only conclusion I can reach is that the sole reason he is calling me before this committee is to get me to say something, anything, that could vindicate his repeated public pledges that I end up, in his words, quote, behind bars.
15: He said on the advice of his lawyers that he would invoke his rights under the Fifth Amendment.
14: But Jonathan, I recall that before former President Biden left office, he issued a preemptive pardon to Fauci. Am I remembering that correctly?
15: Yes, you are remembering that right.
14: So does that pardon not protect him?
15: It protects him from anything that he might or might not have done during his time in office, but not afterwards. And at the time, Fauci said that there were no possible grounds for any criminal investigation of him, but that he appreciated the pardon because of the very intense threats against him and his family. And I talked to Stanley Brand, a law professor at Penn State, about all of this. He says that the hearing might have been aimed at getting Fauci to trip up and commit perjury. Any statement that he makes that might conflict with, say, the hundreds of pages of private notes just released could constitute perjury, and that wouldn't be covered by the pardon. So he says pleading the Fifth makes sense.
17: Given the background of this, where they've made obvious threats to try to prosecute him even before the hearing, I don't see that he had any real choice.
14: So because Fauci pleaded the Fifth, does that mean the hearing was quite short?
15: No, it went on for nearly 3 hours. Senator Paul and Republican lawmakers asked repeated questions about various threads of the lab leak hypothesis. Senator Lankford from Oklahoma seemed to blame Fauci for the spike in measles cases this year, pointing to missed vaccinations during the pandemic. But after each question, Fauci declined to answer. And at one point, Fauci's lawyer even tried to say something, but Senator Paul shut him down and ultimately had him removed.
14: So where does the process go from here?
15: So Senator Paul has vowed repercussions for Fauci's silence. He says that he's planning to hold a vote in the committee next week on whether to hold Fauci in contempt of Congress.
14: And you may be covering that, too, back to tell us about it next week.
15: Maybe.
14: That is NPR's global health correspondent, Jonathan Lambert. Thank you.
15: Thank you.
18: After a month of runaway wildfires, summer monsoon rains are now arriving in the Mountain West. Those storms are often a mixed blessing. The benefits can be offset by dry lightning that starts new fires and erratic winds that stoke the flames. And this year, monsoons are struggling to make up for a dry winter. Sam Brash of Colorado Public Radio reports.
19: Colorado's fire season really kicked off at the end of June, and there's still about a dozen big wildfires burning here. That includes the Willow Fire in the state's central mountains. On a recent overcast morning, a resupply helicopter took off from a local airport. Inside is hot breakfast for a backcountry firefighting crew. A month ago, authorities here nearly had to evacuate Leadville, a historic mining town nearby. Now there are only a few wisps of smoke in the distance. Eddie Garcia, a spokesperson for the Federal Fire Management Team, says that's thanks to the low cloud cover.
20: Like those old school Weber grills, right? So when you have that lid on there, it's more controlled, right? When you open it up, the fire goes up.
19: The morning clouds also hint at afternoon rain, driven by the North American monsoon. The weather pattern delivers summertime moisture to the southwestern U.S. Its arrival this year is helping firefighters strengthen containment lines and snuff out hotspots. But some storms are better than others.
20: What we would like to see is several hours of light precipitation.
19: Joe Gausward is a National Weather Service meteorologist on the Willow Fire. In a school taken over by the fire team, he watches a laptop for incoming storms. His forecasts detail potential benefits and hazards, lightning, erratic winds, or the risk of too much rain.
20: A flash flood warning for a burn scar is not your typical flash flood warning. It only takes
19: much rain.
20: A flash flood warning for a burn scar is not your typical flash flood warning. It only takes maybe a quarter to a half an inch of rain for that land to get moving because you've lost all the vegetation.
19: Flood risk now looms over the Mountain West due to the monsoon. Burn scars lack plants to slow runoff, and charred soils can repel water. And scientists say a rapid shift from drought to wet weather can actually make floods more likely because some types of dry ground struggle to absorb rain. In Colorado, mudslides have closed highways, interstates, and even one local theater. In Utah, a recent flood killed a family of five. Another triggered evacuations and contaminated a local water system. But here's what's frustrating. Despite the flooding, Gausward expects blazes like the Willow Fire will keep burning.
20: To be honest, this thing's not going to go out till it snows. You are going to see puffs of smoke on this thing probably until the snow flies.
19: That's largely because vegetation remains parched from the lack of snow last winter. Rain can wet smaller twigs and grasses, but it's just not enough to help with bigger trees and logs that can burn for days. That's according to Jonathan Koop, a fire scientist at Western Colorado University.
0: Right now, those fields are still dry, and they take a long time to absorb water. They'll take a lot of water before they get to the point where the fire can't burn in them anymore.
19: That's why many in Leadville expect the nearby Willow Fire to hang around for months. Shannon Vitale manages the Tennessee Pass Cafe in town. With the blaze so close, she understands why tourism is down this summer.
21: Some days it's awful with the smell, and you worry about the wind shifting and it coming this way again, but we have to deal with it.
19: For Vitale, dealing with it means she'll keep offering firefighters free meals and hope visitors learn to hike or fish with a fire smoldering nearby. For NPR News, I'm Sam Brash in Leadville, Colorado.

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1: It's 89.9 KCRW. I'm Steve Chiotakis. Here's a word you don't hear often in a Southern California weather forecast: muggy. But hear it you have, and felt over the past couple of weeks. Higher humidity levels have made LA feel more like AL, Alabama, in the summer. So what's going on? And is this part of some climatological change that's taking place that's also brought mosquitoes and warmer Pacific Ocean temperatures? National Weather Service meteorologist Brian Lewis joins us now to talk about it. Hey, Brian.
2: Hey, how's it going?
1: All right. You know, LA is known, Brian, for having dry heat. There's a giant desert nearby. There are mountains nearby. Not a lot of greenery in the LA basin. What's going on with this humidity?
2: Yeah, absolutely. There's a couple things. And like you said, over the past few weeks, it has felt very muggy, partly due to the influx of moisture from the North American monsoon. But while that moisture has kind of left us the last couple days, it's still feeling humid, especially near the coast. And that's due mostly in part to the warm temperatures right off the coast right there in the waters.
1: Explain that a little bit, because I get people talking about El Nino and they say, oh, it's El Nino that's warming all the waters off the coast of California. But that's not exactly right.
2: Exactly. Yeah, we've actually had above normal water temperatures for quite a while now, honestly. And so it's hard to attribute that to El Nino directly. A big part of it is what we call coastal upwelling. We typically get some cold water that gets pulled up along the coast when we get certain wind regimes. And we just haven't had as much of that the last couple months here.
1: So warmer temperatures here in Southern California, higher humidity levels, warmer Pacific Ocean water, and El Nino now coming for the winter. What is going on climatologically?
2: Yeah, absolutely. It starts with the humidity right now. It's definitely feeling a lot muggier and more humid to mostly everyone. We can go outside and feel that. Additionally, you know, with the El Nino incoming, it's hard to really know if it's going to be rainier or not compared to normal. Historically, you know, over the years, we've had these strong to very strong El Ninos. We have had traditionally more rain, but that's not always the case. Most recently, about 10 years ago, we did have below normal rain totals when we had a very strong El Nino. So it could be a mixed bag here and there, but, you know, overall climatologically, we do expect maybe slightly elevated rain totals there.
1: How long do you think this will last, this humidity, this kicked into overdrive humidity that's making everybody crazy in Southern California?
2: Yeah, it's a great question. It looks like next week some of that monsoonal moisture may return to the area, so the overall air column's going to feel a little more humid, especially across like interior areas away from the coast. But as long as these water temperatures stay elevated, it's going to feel pretty humid, especially near the coast. And a big part of that is it's keeping some of the overnight low temperatures warmer than normal as well. So there's less relief, just that more moisture in the air, certainly contributing to that discomfort.
1: And the fact that we have these higher humidity levels, is that also sort of contributing to the fact that we have very little marine layer these days?
2: Yeah, you know, it's an interesting question. We think that is the case. And even, you know, looking back into like May, June, it was a lot less gray with the marine layer than it was, say, last year. And, you know, that certainly could be a contributing factor is how much warmer the water temperatures are than normal.
1: What do you recommend for Angelenos and Southern Californians who aren't used to this kind of humidity? What do you tell them to do?
2: It's tough. I grew up here too, so I'm still trying to figure it out myself. However, I will say, you know, drink a lot more water than you expect. That'll certainly help try to regulate your body temperature. If you have air conditioning, it's a great way to try to cool down. And, you know, it's difficult with the overnight temperatures not really getting as cool as we're expecting. So those are a couple of things we'll recommend. And again, during the day, just try to stay out of the peak heat if possible.
1: And a lot of heat, by the way, coming up, especially as we get to the latter part of the weekend into this weekend, right?
2: Yeah, absolutely. And again, those overnight low temperatures are going to contribute to that feeling even warmer than we expect. You know, typically when you see close to triple digits, we see that every year or so. But with the overnight low temperatures not giving us as much relief, it might feel a little warmer than normal. So we do have pretty widespread extreme heat warnings and heat advisories out for folks through the weekend. And then, you know, maybe a little bit of cooling early next week, but there's a chance that we warm right back up again with that increasing moisture.
1: Meteorologist Brian Lewis with the National Weather Service in Oxnard, which covers LA and Southern California. Brian, thanks so much. We appreciate it.
2: Yeah, thanks so much for having me. I appreciate you.
1: 79 right now, Santa Monica. We're at 84 downtown LA, close to 90, closing in on 90 degrees in Burbank and Glendale at the moment as well. But as you just heard, a heat wave, or at least hotter temperatures in store for us coming up later in the week and this weekend too. So be prepared for that with those higher humidity levels. We're going to remember singer-songwriter Glenn Hansard coming up on All Things Considered, 89.9 KCRW. We're online at kcrw.com. 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

0: This is All Things Considered from NPR News. I'm Juana Summers.
1: And I'm Sasha Pfeiffer. The Irish musician Glenn Hansard has passed away. According to a statement shared by his manager, he died at age 56 following a motorcycle accident in Dublin early this morning. In 2008, Glenn Hansard won an Academy Award for co-writing the song Falling Slowly from the movie Once, which he also starred in.

0: Hansard also led the band called The Frames, and he was generally a fixture of folk rock music. NPR's Stephen Thompson is with us now in the studio to tell us more about him. Hi, Stephen.
1: Hi, Sasha.
0: So for our listeners who aren't sure if they realize who Hansard is, I bet many of them saw him at the 2008 Oscars. That's when he performed that song, Falling Slowly, with his co-star, and then they won the award for Best Original Song. Tell us how that came to be.
1: Well, Once was kind of a shaggy indie film directed by John Carney, who used to play bass in The Frames. And Carney wanted real musicians in the movie, and he obviously knew Hansard, who had acted in the Irish rock and roll movie The Commitments many years earlier. And Once was a small, scrappy project that unfolded over the course of years, and part of the movie has the characters working out the writing and recording of that song, Falling Slowly, which Glenn Hansard and Marketa Irglova wrote for the film. It quickly entered the canon of great movie songs. It's so cinematic and hopeful and romantic and sweet. It made them stars, especially after they won the Oscars, after they won that Oscar and were so charming on stage.
0: Yeah, it's such a pretty song. Yeah. Glenn Hansard had a career in music well before that and well after that. How would you describe the songs he made other than the one in that movie?
1: Well, he formed a rock band called The Frames in 1990. They got really big in Ireland, but couldn't catch on nearly as much in the U.S. But The Frames were one of the best live bands I've ever seen. They were so dynamic and grand and playful and funny at the same time.

0: Glenn Hansard was a master of the build. He could aim for the rafters with those big, bellowing vocals, but he could also go very, very quiet and intimate. He was always looking for moments of drama and connection in everything he did. And later on, his music got statelier and more elegant, but that gift for connection never faded.
1: His career spanned the rise of alt folk music. You might think of it as that stomp, clap kind of sound.
0: Sure, sure.
1: And a few generations of Irish bands. What kind of legacy do you consider that he leaves behind?
0: Well, when Once took off, he was definitely at the vanguard of a new wave of folk rock. Not just him, but everyone from Bon Iver to like Edward Sharpe and the Magnetic Zeros. And what I take from that scene and that era was a rich vein of music centered on emotional openness. Glenn Hansard was fearless in the pursuit of emotional connection. He wanted audiences to gasp a little bit, right? I got to know him quite a bit over the years, you know, meeting him at shows, bringing him to the Tiny Desk. And I think of him as an inveterate rainbow chaser, by which I mean he wanted the moments he was in to contain a little bit of magic. He was famous for pulling unknown singers on stage with him in the hopes of launching some great discovery or having this big moment. He was very open-hearted and very, very Irish. Very much the type of person to stand on stage at the Academy Awards and in his big moment implore everyone, and in his moment implore everyone watching to make art. You know, make art. This is a huge loss.
1: That's a great description of him. That is NPR's Music's Stephen Thompson. Thank you.
0: Thank you, Sasha.
2: It's not always easy for people born generations apart to find common ground, but every year, volunteers at a Maryland retirement home try to forge those cross-generational friendships through a pen pal program. 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
3: Good morning. Good morning.
4: Good morning.
5: These good mornings are months in the making. The residents of Oakcrest Senior Living Community line up to welcome dozens of visitors to their decked-out dining hall in Parkville, Maryland.
3: They got flowers in their hands.
5: Retirees such as 74-year-old Karen Lovelace will finally meet the pen pals, who've been an open book in the letters they've been writing for months.
6: My favorite food is tacos. What is yours? What sport did you play as a kid? I look forward to hearing back from you, your pen pal, Eli.
5: Lovelace's pen pal, Eli Taylor, is only 9. Like every other kid visiting Oakcrest this day, he's part of a writing program at Kingsville Elementary School.
7: Like the first time I wrote a letter to her, I just wanted to be done. And then it just sort of felt like I should not rush. I felt like I should just take my time.
5: And so Taylor kept writing, asking every question under the sun. Then one question, are you married, caught Lovelace off guard.
6: Because it was an emotional trigger for me. I'm a young widow. My husband died at 64 with no illness involved. And so it brings back a lot of memories.
5: Lovelace eventually wrote back, careful to explain how she coped with loss in a way that a child could understand. But somewhere along the way, it dawned on Lovelace. It had been a long time since anybody asked her about her.
6: It's opened my eyes to some things that I probably was missing. Those intimate questions that these kids have thought to ask me.
5: Meaningful conversations can happen over an email or a really long text, but a growing body of research suggests writing by hand, even tracing the letters of the alphabet on a device, can strengthen memory and recall. Kingsville teacher Amy DeNike has seen the impact firsthand.
8: They want to write more, and then by the end, I mean, they're producing longer and longer letters.
5: The Annie E. Casey Foundation finds roughly 2/3 of Gen Alphas, the first generation to be born entirely in the 21st century, spend up to 4 hours every day on social media. But Rose O'Brien isn't that interested.
9: I feel like everyone on YouTube is just loud. And
5: the 9-year-old loves math and books and writing letters, just like her 76-year-old pen pal, Diana Lohr. The retired teacher could hardly contain her excitement at finding a letter in her mailbox.
10: It was wonderful. And I would think, oh, I can hear about Rose. And it's like we could talk even though we hadn't met before.
11: Bingo!
5: After several lively rounds of bingo, it's time for goodbyes.
4: You're welcome. Thank you, everybody.
11: Thanks a lot, Alan.
6: All right. Nice job. Well done. Well, bravo.
5: Ocrest seniors will be paired with a new class of third graders in the fall. But Laura and O'Brien, they've decided to keep writing.
7: The second note she wrote me, she gave me a math problem to find out her age.
10: But I put 25 plus 25 plus 25 plus.
5: Months of letters sparked a connection, and time together sealed a friendship. Lakshmi Singh, NPR News.
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2: The Federal Reserve kept interest rates unchanged today despite pressure to more directly tackle inflation.
3: The Iran war has also driven energy prices higher. We'll bring you the latest.
2: Today is Wednesday, July 29th, and this is All Things Considered from NPR News. I'm Juana Summers.
3: And I'm Sasha Pfeiffer. First to Oregon, where the state is on track for another record wildfire season.
2: Ranchers there are racing to move cattle to safety.
4: Moving cattle around to get them away from the fire areas, but I don't know what they're going to do once the fires are over with. There won't be any grounds to feed them.
3: And the Trump administration continues to roll back protections for national monuments in the American Southwest.
2: That includes Chaco Canyon in New Mexico.
5: Everywhere else, all the way up to Colorado, has already been leased. This is the last few lands. That's what the whole battle is.
3: First, this news.
6: Live from NPR News in Washington, I'm Ryland Barton. Dr. Anthony Fauci, the person most identified with the federal public health response to the COVID pandemic, invoked the Fifth Amendment today repeatedly when he was on Capitol Hill. NPR's Jonathan Lambert reports the veteran infectious disease expert declined to answer any questions, including from the Republican Committee Chair Rand Paul, during a hearing about the origins of the virus.
7: Dr. Fauci and Senator Paul have long sparred over the coronavirus pandemic. Days before this hearing, Paul released over 1,000 pages of Fauci's private writings, accusing him of covering up the origins of COVID-19. Fauci pointed out that he has responded to similar questions in previous testimony, and Fauci accused the senator of being obsessed with trying to get him behind bars.
8: Although it pains me to do so, because of the respect I have for the legislative branch of government, under the advice of my attorneys, I will invoke my right under the Fifth Amendment of the Constitution to refrain from answering your questions.
7: Senator Paul and other lawmakers continued asking questions, and Fauci continued declining to answer. Jonathan Lambert, NPR News.
6: If Democrats want to win elections with a broad coalition of voters, a new report suggests they need to focus on the economy. As NPR's Tamara Keith reports, there's a divide between the party's college-educated liberal base and the working-class voters it needs to win over.
9: The report, called the Left's Coalition Crisis, says Democrats are losing support from working-class voters because they focus on a whole lot of issues that aren't top priorities for those voters. Joan Williams, a law professor from San Francisco, is co-author of the report.
10: The first thing that Democrats who care about culture issues have to do, and I realize this is counterintuitive, is center working class economics, and not only prices, but also wages and economic opportunities.
9: The report finds that many issues perform better when framed through the lens of working class values. Tamara Keith, NPR News.
6: After a five-day pause in attacks between the U.S. and Iran, Iran fired at U.S. targets in Jordan, and the U.S. and Saudi Arabia hit Iranian-backed militias in Iraq. NPR's Jane Araf has the latest.
11: The U.S. and Iran paused those attacks to give diplomacy a chance, meaning messages were being exchanged through mediators. But early Wednesday, which is Tuesday evening, U.S. time, Iran fired ballistic missiles at U.S. military installations on Jordanian bases. One of them, Iran said, was a military command and control center. So CENTCOM, the U.S. military, said this was a surprise attack. And President Trump told Fox News, in words we frankly cannot repeat on air, that the U.S. would give Iran a beating.
6: NPR's Jane Araf reporting. S&P 500 fell more than 1.5% today. This is NPR. OpenAI's unintended hacking attack of another AI company was more extensive than initially reported. In an update about its investigation, the ChatGPT maker says its rogue program also broke into several publicly available services like code-paste websites and screenshot services. The incident took place during a test of OpenAI's models in a supposedly inescapable lab environment. About a decade ago, dozens of people who grew up around Philadelphia learned through DNA tests that they shared the same biological father, an infertility specialist named Dr. Charles Charney. NPR's Frank Langfitt reports they formed a family.
12: After the shock of the discovery, the half-siblings began to bond over shared physical traits, including thin lips and big foreheads. A significant percentage shared the same profession as their biological father, medicine. 18 showed up for the first reunion in 2017. Half-sibling Dina Harris, an OBGYN, says they worked through their new biological identities together.
13: What really helped, honestly, was having other siblings who were going through the same thing.
12: At a recent reunion in Florida, the half-siblings said one of the lessons they learned from this late-life revelation is this. It's not the curveballs life throws at you. It's how you respond to them. Frank Langfitt, NPR News.
6: Ella Langley's Choosin Texas has spent 15 weeks at number one on the Billboard Hot 100, surpassing Mariah Carey's We Belong Together and Whitney Houston's rendition of I Will Always Love You for the most weeks at number one ever among non-holiday titles by women. This is NPR.
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16: From NPR News, it's All Things Considered. I'm Sasha Pfeiffer.
2: And I'm Juana Summers. The Federal Reserve held its benchmark interest rate steady today, but the vote was not a slam dunk. Three of the 12 voting members of the committee said they would have preferred to raise rates. The Fed is battling stubborn inflation, which has worsened as a result of the U.S. war with Iran. NPR Scott Horsley is here in the studio with us now. Hi.
17: Hi, Juana.
2: So, Scott, the Fed has now left interest rates unchanged for, I think, five meetings in a row, but there was more than the usual suspense today. Tell us why.
17: Yeah, there was. At a lot of these meetings, the outcome is sort of telegraphed well ahead of time, but the new chairman of the Fed, Kevin Warsh, tries to avoid that kind of signaling. He thinks it ties policymakers' hands. So that left markets kind of guessing about what would happen today. Also, the economic news has been somewhat mixed of late. Inflation hit a three-year high during the spring as a result of the wartime spike in gas prices. Since then, gas prices have moderated a little bit, but we've got renewed fighting in and around the Strait of Hormuz, which has once again sent oil prices climbing. And finally, there's just a range of opinions among members of the Fed's rate-setting committee, which is something Warsh says he welcomes.
18: I asked for a good family fight and I got one. My view, which you've long heard, is that's the better way to get policy right. That's our North Star.
17: Warsh described the discussion at this week's Fed meeting as collegial and constructive. With three regional Fed bank presidents voting to raise interest rates today, it certainly leaves the door open for a possible rate hike at the next Fed meeting in September.
19: Now, Warsh has promised repeatedly that he and his colleagues, they'll get inflation under control, but what is that going to take?
17: It's probably going to take more than jawboning, which is really what we've heard so far. There is kind of a disconnect between the tough talk from the Fed chairman about getting prices under control and the decision not to raise interest rates, which is the Fed's main tool for fighting inflation. Inflation has now been above the Fed's target for more than 5 years. Warsh has been critical about that. He's only been on the job for a couple of months. He did promise to deliver price stability, but he understands he does not have unlimited time.
18: What I hear more broadly from households and businesses, impatience. Deliver it already. We are on the job. We are focused like a laser on making sure we can do it. But the suggestion that we're going to be able to do it with our magic wand is one I want to disabuse you and everyone else of.
17: Part of the challenge here is that the main drivers of inflation have been supply shocks, like the war with Iran, and the Fed's interest rate tool just doesn't do a whole lot to address that.
19: Now, Warsh has promised, as you know, to make other changes at the Fed. What's happening there?
17: Yeah, the chairman's named a number of task forces to make recommendations on things like how the Fed communicates, how it measures the economy, how it deals with economic changes, like the rise of artificial intelligence. And the task forces are made up of economists and business leaders from outside the central bank. Today, Warsh was asked about possible conflicts of interest since, you know, for example, the artificial intelligence task force includes a billionaire investor, Mark Andreessen. Warsh says the groups are merely advisory and that any policy changes will be made by the Fed itself.
18: The comfort that I can give you and your listeners is we're the decision makers. The judgments we're making will be informed by, but not at all determined by, these outside groups.
17: The task forces are expected to make their recommendations by year's end.
19: And Scott, lastly, how did financial markets react to the Fed's move today?
17: Well, not well. The Dow fell more than 1,100 points, and other stock indexes were also down by more than 1.5%.
19: NPR Scott Horsley, thanks.
17: You're welcome.
3: It's only July, and already more than 1 million acres have burned in Oregon. That's putting the state on track for another record wildfire season. The central and eastern parts of the state are the hardest hit. That's where close to 36 major fires are burning. Most aren't even contained. People are evacuating from small towns, and ranchers are racing to move cattle to safety. NPR's Kirk Sigler reports from the Coleman Creek Fire in eastern Oregon.
20: The smoke is thick and acrid in Harper, Oregon, a tiny blip of a cattle ranching town. We're at a roadblock along U.S. Highway 20. Local Mary Thompson and her rancher fiancé look up as a smoke plume covers the brown grass and sagebrush hills. She's frustrated that the news and social media seem to paint these rural fires like there's nothing out here to burn. This is our livelihood, she says.
4: There've been a lot of people around here that chipped in and moving cattle around to get them away from the fire areas and open up their places to house them till they can get the fires under control. But I don't know what they're going to do once the fires are over with, because there won't be any grounds to feed them.
20: They'll have to buy expensive hay. Thompson says beef ranchers rely almost entirely on federal public land for grazing, and it's on fire.
4: Yeah, it's hard. It's really hard. You almost cry. So far, I've been watching. I haven't heard anybody losing any cattle yet.
20: Right now, local ranchers are just focused on fighting the massive fires alongside state and federal crews. There are close to 36 of them. They're chewing across hundreds of square miles of remote and rugged terrain. Many were ignited by lightning strikes on extremely dry land. Terry and Kara Barnes are stuck for now in Harper at Coleman Service Station. Camping nearby and cut their vacation short to try to get home to Western Oregon, but drinking beer in front of the swamp cooler.
21: Certainly never been trapped where we couldn't go home.
20: They'll now have to drive hours around these fast-moving range fires. Highways and the one freeway linking Eastern Oregon to the coast have been closing on and off with little warning. You talk to Kara Barnes, and it's clear patience is wearing thin after weeks of smoke.
22: I am curious how we're, as a state, fighting our fires.
20: The retired couple also worked for decades in the timber industry, and she echoes a common criticism here in conservative rural Oregon, alleging public lands can be mismanaged.
22: We should be more diligent about being on a fire immediately when it starts.
20: But wildfire resources are currently stretched from here to Minnesota. Next door in Idaho, the National Interagency Fire Center recently went to preparedness level 5, the highest, meaning if another major fire ignites out here, there won't be enough federal resources available to respond. A half hour east of Harper, a semi-truck stacked with hay bales rumbles through the town of Vail. Inside a cafe, some ranchers sipping iced tea don't want to give their names because they say they don't trust the national media. But they give me an earful, alleging that environmentalists are trying to ruin eastern Oregon.
0: They haven't managed a forest for 40 or 50 years. It's logs as high as this building some places.
1: They'd rather burn it.
20: The major wildfires in recent years in Oregon, Idaho, California have largely burned on land owned and managed by the federal government, not states. Some 10,000 Forest Service and Bureau of Land Management jobs, including wildfire prevention staff, have been cut by President Trump since last year. It's also getting hotter and drier with climate change. Last winter, Oregon had its lowest snowpack ever. Larry O'Neill is the state's climatologist.
5: When you get these warmer temperatures, basically the atmosphere just sucks all the moisture out of the landscape much quicker after winter, like during spring and summer.
20: O'Neill says this is what's happening from eastern Oregon to western Europe right now, where in June it started looking as dry as it would normally be in late August. Catherine Randall evacuated on a Red Cross school bus from the small town of Huntington, Oregon, along the Snake River.
23: I just got my computer and a couple other things. I figure, you know, you take a quick look around and it's either going to be there when you get back or it's not.
20: The long-term forecast isn't good for the entire state, so folks are bracing for more go-now emergency texts and dreaded smoke advisories for weeks to come. Kirk Sigler, NPR News, Ontario, Oregon.
19: The Trump administration continues to roll back protections for national monuments in the American Southwest. That includes Chaco Canyon in New Mexico. The National Historical Park preserves ruins of a 1,000-year-old city. President Biden drew a 10-mile buffer zone around it to prevent drilling for oil and gas. President Trump is planning to eliminate that buffer. KJZZ's Gabriel Pietrazio reports.
24: Chaco Canyon is remote.
25: No one lives on these roads, but right now, we're sort of in the buffer.
24: Mario Atencio is with the Greater Chaco Coalition, which wants to keep the 10-mile buffer around the park. He says it's needed to protect hundreds of archaeological sites, including fragile stone structures. The oil and gas industry is very active on the private, state, and federal lands here surrounding Chaco.
25: Everywhere else, all the way up to Colorado, has already been leased. This is the last few lands. That's what the whole battle is.
24: Atencio is a member of the Navajo Nation, people who call themselves Diné. But other Diné and the Navajo Nation government support the Trump administration removing the buffer because they could reap royalty payments from petroleum extraction near Chaco. Brenda Jesus is a member of the Navajo Tribal Council. She says President Biden's Interior Secretary, who was Native American and from New Mexico, didn't listen to her government's concerns, unlike current Interior Secretary Doug Burgum.
26: Just by comparison, Secretary Burgum was very open and sat down to actually listen to Navajo Nation. So the discussion in regards to Chaco went very well.
24: Now other tribes with cultural ties to Chaco

endangered sites in the U.S. Today is the deadline for public comments on the Trump administration's proposal. For NPR News, I'm Gabriel Pietrazio.

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1: 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And DuckDuckGo, who believes AI should be optional and who have been building privacy tools for 15 years. They now offer Duck.AI, where users can chat privately with AI at Duck.AI. 418, you're listening to the news on 89.9 KCRW, a Wednesday midweek. We have got you covered throughout the rest of the afternoon. We're going to take you to Texas. The floods there are posing new threats in addition to all the water damage. We're talking about runaway buoys. About 600 metal border buoys floated free in the floodwaters. Those buoys hits the columns supporting the World Trade Bridge, causing some problems. You're going to hear that coming up off the Texas coast. Stick around as the news rolls on 89.9 KCRW. We've got that covered. We've got more on body cam footage and text messages that show immigration agents using slurs to describe Latinos that they've targeted during the raids in Los Angeles. That story, the evidence uncovered by the ACLU as part of its ongoing lawsuit. More on that coming up as well. Stick around. We've got some local headlines that we're keeping eyes on right now. An overwhelming majority of folks living in East LA say they want to create a local community council. That's according to a new report this week from the LA Economic Equity Accelerator and Fellowship. More than half of the participants said any future council should have regular and responsive public oversight. Those reports also, the report also says a majority of people support establishing a community council, a town council, or some sort of municipal advisory. Almost all of the people surveyed in East LA said that the new council members should be elected rather than appointed. And it follows discussions from LA County leaders who want to establish a council in the East LA area. A super El Nino could significantly alter marine life and throw off some of the most important commercial fishing fleets in Southern California. Researchers say the upcoming El Nino could have the same impact on marine fisheries as it did more than a decade ago when the Pacific became warmer. Those warming ocean waters led to plants and animals dying, getting sicker, or even moving elsewhere. These types of changes can be a disaster for commercial fishing fleets, which rely on a few key species are only open at certain times of the year. It's the news at 420.
0: Deter illegal crossings. But river experts warned back then that they could become a public safety threat during Rio Grande flooding. Texas Public Radio's David Martin Davies has more on the story.
2: In mid-July, a slow-moving weather pattern delivered several consecutive days of extraordinary rainfall across south and central Texas, causing multiple rivers to flood, including the Rio Grande. The high water was the first major test of the Department of Homeland Security's floating border wall installed to deter illegal immigration.
3: The buoys were definitely in the water, could not be retrieved, and were on their way down the Rio Grande.
2: That's America Garcia-Graywall, co-director of the Frontera Federation, a binational community organization. She watched as the orange 15-foot-long, 4-feet-high cylindrical aluminum buoys headed downstream. Each weighs about a ton. They forced the city of Eagle Pass to temporarily close its two international bridges. Most of the buoys had been on land in a staging area and were swept into the river, but some buoys had been installed and anchored to the riverbed, and these broke free. In a statement, Customs and Border Protection said the buoys were under the control of a contractor and CBP had not taken possession of them. Currently, CBP has not responded to questions about possible changes to the buoys. CBP would not provide an official count of the number of free floating buoys, but it's estimated

0: to be about 600, according to Tricia Cortez, executive director of the Rio Grande International Studies Center.
1: It's such a fiasco.
0: Cortez said many of the buoys that ended up on the Mexican side of the river were salvaged by Mexican citizens and sold for scrap metal. Cortez had warned about the buoys when the Trump administration announced Operation River Wall in January. DHS said it would install over 500 miles of interconnected buoys in the Rio Grande as a barrier to illegal immigration.
1: All of this was already predicted. Our organization commissioned a risk assessment of the wall and buoy system.
0: Their study concluded that during a river flood, the buoys could break free and could slam into critical infrastructure, and that's what happened in Laredo. The city declared an emergency, shut down its international bridges, and sent first responders to the river to try to protect critical locations. At a press conference on Monday, Laredo Mayor Victor Trevino said the top concern was protecting the city's water system.
2: The Rio Grande is our primary source of drinking water. If our water intake facility were compromised, Laredo has approximately only 8 hours of water storage.
0: And he called on the Trump administration to rethink the buoys.
2: Our request is straightforward. We respectfully ask the appropriate federal agencies to conduct a comprehensive reassessment of the buoy deployment program before additional deployment decisions are made.
0: Democratic Congressman Henry Cuellar, also at the press conference, said the situation with the buoys happened because Congress isn't holding DHS accountable.
3: You cannot provide $260 billion without any oversight. They got that from there, from the $260 billion, $46.5 billion went for the border wall and for buoys.
0: Cuellar said because illegal immigration has been reduced, the buoys aren't needed.
3: They went down 96% without a single buoy being deployed in the water.
0: Cuellar pointed out that the July flood was moderate. He warned that the Rio Grande can have extreme flooding. This time there were no injuries and no damage, but next time it could be much worse. For NPR News, I'm David Martin Davies in San Antonio.
4: A few times a year, we ask some of our staff here at NPR to tell us about their favorite video games. Today, we start with NPR gaming editor and Here and Now producer James Mastromarino. He recommends a challenging but rewarding action game. It's called Saros.
5: It always comes back to this.
6: You crack.

0: you crash land with a bunch of corporate survivors on this incredibly hostile planet named Carcosa. And the world is constantly resetting around you. For some reason, you can come back death after death and fight these What I love about Cerros is that it is like a high-octane action thriller, but it is also very committed to an intimate tragedy and a cosmic horror. And it unites all of those things in a really satisfying package that rewards deep investment. So if you're the sort of gamer that really wants to pry into something and master its systems and understand its world, Cerros is so rewarding.
1: My name is Angelique Silva, and I'm an operations manager for the New York Bureau. I chose Splatoon Raiders. I'm a longtime Splatoon fan, and this was the game I was most looking forward to all year. So in Splatoon, it's a third-person shooter, and you're not shooting bullets, you're shooting ink. You're shooting paint. You can splash the floor with ink, and then you change from your kid mode into your squid mode, and you can travel through the ink to go up walls or, you know, avoid enemies. Splatoon is super stylish. Like, it has this sort of punk, street, edgy sort of thing going for it. There's really quite nothing like it. Each game, they sort of started to make the single player campaign, which was a minor thing, a little bit more interesting. And I feel like this game is a culmination of all those like little experiments coming together to create this like really amazing single player experience. They just really like knocked it out the park.
2: My name is Suzanne Nguyen, and I'm the Up First newsletter editor. I chose a game called Esoteric Ebb. Play as like a hapless cleric who must investigate the bombing of a tea house 5 days before your fantasy city's first democratic election. And as you're trying to solve this mystery, you're also forming your own political opinion. So at the end of the game, you get to cast a vote in the first democratic election in your city. And you can choose to be a capitalist or a socialist. You can try to become like a mad dictator and try to get people to vote for yourself. And all the parties have their own fantasy names, but they somewhat correspond with real-world politics as well. I am not a person who plays video games all the time. I would say I can't press more than 2 buttons at the same time playing a video game, and I even find it difficult to have to move my head and my body separately, which are like very basic controls for most video games. For someone who might get stressed out playing real-time action video games like me, this is perfect because you can take your time. So I would say it's for the person who might not like real-time action and for people who love puzzles and mysteries.
3: That was NPR's Suzanne Nguyen speaking about Esoteric Ebb. We also heard from NPR's James Mastromarino about the game Cerros, and NPR's Angelique Silva, who told us about Splatoon Raiders.
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7: 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Steve Chiotakis, in just a few minutes, stick around. We're going to talk more about body cam footage and text messages showing those immigration agents using slurs against Latinos targeted during the raids in L.A. That's coming up.
8: Live from NPR News in Culver City, California, I'm Dwayne Brown. A rough day on Wall Street, with the Dow losing about 2% of its value after the Federal Reserve left its key interest rate unchanged for the fifth straight time, while leaving the door open to raise rates in the coming months as the war in Iran and the new round of tariffs pushes consumer prices higher. Here's Fed Chair Kevin Warsh.
9: My colleagues and I considered the economic shocks of recent years, strained supply chains arising from the pandemic, military conflicts, energy supply disruptions, substantial increases in tariff rates, and yes, the surge in AI-related investment.
8: But it was not a unanimous vote to hold interest rates steady today. Three Fed members said they believe rates should go up now, likely reinforcing expectations for a rate increase at the next Fed meeting in September. Well, the extreme heat dome hovering over much of the South earlier this week has now brought dangerously high temperatures to parts of Arizona, California, and Nevada. NPR's Scott Newman reports on the risk of heat stroke.
10: Douglas Cassa, CEO of the Corey Stringer Institute at the University of Connecticut, says the early warning signs of heat stroke include dizziness, headache, nausea, and fatigue. Prevention is key. That means lots of water or drinks with electrolytes and wearing light-colored, loose-fitting clothing. But if someone does fall ill to heat stroke, Cassa says there's a simple and effective protocol to follow.
11: It's cool first, transport second.
10: He says people need to be treated in the first 30 minutes to prevent death and have the best outcome. That means before an ambulance arrives. Immediate immersion in cold water is the way to go. He says even a lake or a stream is a good option. Scott Newman, NPR News.
8: You are listening to NPR News. An independent investigation details sexual abuse at a prominent boarding school and summer camp for the arts over seven decades. Ed Ronco has more from Interlochen Public Radio.
12: Interlochen Center for the Arts has operated for nearly a century in northern Michigan. 2 years ago, an alumna told the school's administration that a faculty member sexually abused her in the 1970s. The investigation lists 70 instances from the 1950s until the 2010s, involving 47 adults. None work at Interlochen anymore, and about a third of them are dead. Interlochen President Trey Devi.
13: We can do the right thing. We can apologize for the harm that happened here, and we can do the right thing by sharing our commitment to get even better.
12: Devi says in the last 25 years, Interlochen has developed methods for students to report abuse and has trained faculty and staff to report problems. For NPR News, I'm Ed Ronco in Interlochen, Michigan.
8: Stifling triple-digit temperatures in France are complicating firefighting efforts there to contain a massive blaze four times the size of Paris. The wind-driven fires have forced nearly a quarter of a million people from their homes in France, while two firefighters have died on the Greek island of Crete. Several, or rather severe, wildfires have been raging across parts of southwestern Europe, particularly France and Spain, since July 1st. This is NPR.
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4: This is All Things Considered from NPR News. I'm Sasha Pfeiffer.
3: And I'm Juana Summers. There is new evidence that federal immigration agents in Los Angeles used derogatory and racial slurs to describe Latinos who they were targeting in recent immigration raids. The slurs are heard in body cam footage that is now a part of a federal lawsuit accusing ICE and Border Patrol agents of racial profiling as they search for immigrants to detain. NPR's Adrian Florido joins us now, and a note that we will hear some of those slurs in this segment. Hi, Adrian.
18: Hi, Juana.
3: So these body cam videos from immigration agents, tell us what they show.
18: Well, the videos are from last year, and they show the agents carrying out the aggressive immigration raids that have become a hallmark of President Trump's deportation campaign. But these videos also capture agents' conversations inside their vehicles as they're driving around LA looking for people to arrest. And you hear them using slurs to talk about the people they're targeting.
19: Jesus Christ, dude. I think they did get quite a few.
18: In this video, two agents are talking about an operation that has just finished.
19: I checked one guy's ID.
20: Did you?
19: Yeah.
20: There was a guy, I'm pretty sure he's wet. He was just sitting in that minivan.
18: He says, there was a guy, I'm pretty sure he was wet, just sitting in that minivan. And wet, Juana, is short for wetback, mm-hmm. a racial slur for immigrants from Mexico. And listen to how these agents in a different video talk about someone they've just spotted in a car.
21: There's one right there.
22: Hey, great talk. Hey. The real car stuff.
21: It looked like a Tonk in the driver's seat.
23: Probably was.
3: Adrian, did I hear him there say Tonk?
18: Yeah, Tonk is a term that immigration agents have been known to use for migrants. It refers to the sound of an agent's flashlight when it hits a migrant's head. In the past, Border Patrol supervisors have forbidden agents from using this term because it's derogatory. But Tonk shows up several times in these body cam videos. In this video, two agents are speaking in a mix of Spanish and English, and they're celebrating having just gotten, quote, a Tonk.
24: Can I get arrested on Tonk, me?
25: I did.
24: How do you turn off the camera? How do you turn off the camera?
18: The man arrested in that operation was later released. He was a U.S. citizen.
3: Mm. And how have these videos come to light?
18: Well, a federal judge in Los Angeles ordered the government to turn agent body cam video and text messages over to the ACLU as part of its lawsuit against ICE and Border Patrol. Last summer, the ACLU and other groups sued, alleging that agents are racially profiling, stopping and arresting people just because they look Latino. I spoke with Myra Joaquin, one of the ACLU's attorneys in this case.
26: We now know the only evidence that those agents used to stop an individual was to racially profile and to identify people on the street who appeared to look Latino and working class.
18: The government has argued in court that its agents decide who to stop based on many factors and say they don't racially profile. But Joaquin says these videos and other evidence that they've submitted in this case show that agents really are just choosing people who look Latino.
3: Now, Adrian, if I recall correctly, this case did come before the Supreme Court last year, and the court's conservative majority sided with the Trump administration. Is that right?
18: Yeah, that's right. The high court ruling lifted some temporary restrictions that the L.A. judge had placed on ICE and Border Patrol. Justice Brett Kavanaugh wrote that agents are allowed to use race as one among other factors. The Supreme Court ruling, though, did not stop this lawsuit from moving forward. And the ACLU says these videos strengthen their case that race is the main factor agents are using, and they want the judge in L.A. to order agents to stop using race and to document why they are stopping people.
3: And last thing, Adrian, how has the Trump administration responded to this new evidence?
18: The Department of Homeland Security sent me a very short statement that said in part, quote, our agents are focused on protecting the American people, not entertaining performative outrage.
3: NPR's Adrian Florido, thank you.
18: Thank you.
0: The United Nations Security Council is going to begin straw polls tomorrow. The plan is to whittle down a list of candidates for UN Secretary General. There are seven candidates in the running to replace Antonio Guterres. His term ends at the end of this year, and diplomats are hoping they can agree on a replacement soon. NPR's Michelle Kellerman reports.
1: The president of the UN General Assembly, Germany's Annalena Baerbock, has been hosting public interviews of the candidates, and most took part in a town hall last week.
2: The person we choose will not only be the face of this house of humanity, but also its custodian.
1: A former assistant secretary of state who focused on UN affairs, Esther Brimmer, says she's been impressed by the open debates.
5: This process is much more transparent and visible to the public, which is a good thing, that it helps more people, should they do so, to and want to tune in, to understand more about what this institution does.
1: The UN Charter does not spell out exactly how a Secretary General is selected, but there's an informal regional rotation, and most see this as Latin America's turn. There's also a big push to have a woman at the helm for the first time, though the State Department tells NPR the U.S. will not prejudge a candidate based on, quote, immutable characteristics. It also says it wants a Secretary General focused on peace and security, not on, quote, absurd politicized woke ideology. One frontrunner is Rafael Grossi of Argentina, who runs the UN's nuclear watchdog. At the town hall, he touted his negotiations over the fate of a nuclear power plant caught in the middle of Russia's war against Ukraine.
6: We have negotiated six ceasefires to be able to do indispensable repairs that would prevent a major accident.
1: A former vice president of Costa Rica and a top UN trade official, Rebecca Greenspan, says she too helped negotiate a deal between Russia and Ukraine to open up a shipping route for grain in the Black Sea.
23: For people around the world not to suffer the consequences of the regional conflict. And we can do the same in the Strait of Hormuz.
1: The wars in Iran and Ukraine and the inability of the Security Council to resolve them were major topics at last week's town hall with the candidates. A former foreign minister of Guyana, Carolyn Rodriguez-Burkett, says the world needs an active Secretary General.
25: I'm not oblivious to the geopolitical situation, but wanting the Secretary General does not have the luxury of doing, and that is not trying.
1: There are two candidates from Africa, former Senegalese President Macky Sall, and a new entry from Uganda, a longtime UN diplomat, Alara Otunu. From Latin America, former Chilean President Michelle Bachelet is also in the running. So too is Maria Fernanda Espinosa, a former foreign minister of Ecuador.
27: Our responsibility is to make the UN relevant again.
1: More candidates could still enter the race, even as the Security Council begins a series of straw polls to whittle down the list. Esther Brimmer, who's now with the Council on Foreign Relations, is a bit worried that it might be hard for the permanent five members to agree on anyone.
28: You do not want the five just to go for like the lowest common denominator, least offensive person.
1: Eventually, the Security Council will send its preferred candidate to the General Assembly for a final vote. The Council's president says the goal is to make sure there's enough transition time before Antonio Guterres' term ends at the end of the year. Michelle Kellerman, NPR News, the State Department.

0: 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People have already bet hundreds of millions of dollars on election results this year on prediction markets. Ahead of the midterms, Wisconsin officials are pushing back to keep elections from becoming money-making opportunities. NPR's Bobby Allen reports.
1: Ann Jacobs is a commissioner with the Wisconsin Elections Commission, a usually pretty quiet agency that oversees state elections. Recently, though, her day was anything but quiet.
2: I was sitting at my desk and all of a sudden Twitter showed a lot of alerts.
1: The alerts were from employees and lawyers at the prediction market company, Kalshi.
2: My reaction was, boy, howdy, are they mad.
1: Jacobs was pretty taken aback. And that's because what set off the attacks was a commission advisory telling voters that they cannot place a bet in an election in which they cast a ballot. Jacobs says the advisory wasn't announcing new policy. It was simply stating the basics of Wisconsin election law.
2: You can't be a felon on active supervision and vote. If you're 17, you can't vote.
1: And you can't put down money on a race where you vote, according to a law that was originally passed in 1849. Jump ahead to 2026, and Kalshi is making legal threats over the law, saying it's bananas and illegal and a type of voter suppression. Jacobs said she wasn't trying to spark a big online debate about election betting, but that voters could be prosecuted if found to have wagered on a race.
2: We want people voting for the person they think will do the best job at the position they are being elected to. We don't want people voting for someone who isn't the best person for the job simply because it's going to line a voter's pocket.
1: Billions of dollars are traded every week on prediction market sites Kalshi and Polymarket. Big sporting events like the NBA Finals and the World Cup saw tens of billions wagered. And the companies expect the midterm elections to be another massive event. But that comes up against another reality. Election betting is illegal in some or all circumstances in 32 states. That's according to the National Conference of State Legislatures.
3: There should be absolutely no money involved in the outcome of our democracy. We should be voting on candidates for their positions and their policies to represent us, not because we can make a buck.
1: That's Matt Barreto. He's the director of the UCLA Voting Rights Project. He says there are all sorts of potential issues with election betting. Foreign actors or partisans could use prediction markets to make a candidate appear more popular than they are in an effort to influence turnout. Then there's the potential for insider trading, an issue that has dogged the prediction market industry, where everyone from President Trump's teleprompter operator to a special forces soldier have been accused of trading on confidential information. Barreto says, imagine how this could potentially play out during the midterms. Say a poll worker places a bet on one candidate, and in order to make money, they slow down the vote count or do an intentional undercount to change the real election result.
3: If we found people who were somehow connected to either political campaigns or to the administration of elections in the Secretary of State's office or a county elections office were somehow involved in this, in the same way that Pete Rose tarnished the sanctity of baseball.
1: Kalshi declined to comment, but the company has argued that election betting will engage people who might not have cared otherwise about politics. This is why they argue states like Wisconsin trying to prevent election betting are engaged in voter suppression. Barreto doesn't buy it.
3: If they sincerely cared about voter suppression, they would use some of their profits to set up a charity to mobilize the vote.
1: Kalshi isn't backing turnout the vote efforts, but the company recently launched a midterm election dashboard to allow traders to monitor and place money on dozens of races at once. Bobby Allen, NPR News.
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4: With Democrats sensing a chance to win back the Senate majority, at least a chance, the debate about the direction of the party is now intensifying. Which way? Left or more left? Nowhere is that tension more fraught for their voters than in the state of Michigan. We'll take you there, coming up to the Great Lakes state, right here on 89.9 KCRW after the top of the hour. The U.S. and Saudi Arabia struck Iran-backed militias inside Iraq after they launched attacks. That story coming up as well. Moving on with the news on KCRW. Stick around for the latest coming up. First, some local headlines making news. The University of California system admitted a record number of people who live in California this year, in-state folks. That's according to new figures released today. The university admitted more than more Native first-year students compared to last year. UC State funding is tied to increasing admissions for California's undergraduates by at least 1% every year. The system says they're set to outpace their mandated enrollment growth. The numbers come after the first full admission cycle since the federal government began scrutinizing the role of race in UC admissions. The FBI says the World Cup was safe and successful. Officials say the event didn't have any major disruptions except for drones. They seized a few dozen drones over the course of the World Cup. Officials are now planning safety measures for the upcoming Super Bowl over at SoFi Stadium in February. And, of course, the 2028 Olympic Games in just, less than a couple of years. Sunshine for the rest of the afternoon. Still muggy outside. There's that word again that we're going to talk about next hour about why it's so humid across L.A. Stick around for that. Highs today anywhere from the upper 70s on the west side. We're in the mid-80s downtown and in the L.A. Basin. Some low 90s as you get into Burbank, the San Gabriel and San Fernando valleys. But temperatures bumping up a little bit tomorrow and still more on Friday. And even hotter this weekend.
0: From NPR News, this is All Things Considered. I'm Juana Summers.
5: And I'm Sasha Pfeiffer. Earlier this year, eight siblings gathered at a beachfront resort in Fort Lauderdale for a reunion.
6: Good to see you.
5: Like you see at some get-togethers, this family makes t-shirts. Bryna, a retired college professor, hands them out.
6: Someone take a picture of Joe with his t-shirt.
5: The t-shirts feature a photo of their father. He's a bald man with glasses.
7: Rather pleasant picture. Thin lips, of course.
5: This is Gil Brodsky, another sibling. He reads the speech bubble next to his father's mouth.
7: It says, Gilbert was my favorite.
5: The t-shirt is a joke in more ways than one. Gil never knew his biological father. Neither did anyone else at the table. Until a decade ago, none of these siblings knew any of the others existed. And yet, here they are at a family reunion, but not like one you've ever heard of. This is the story of a secret family, a group of strangers who uncovered a decades-old deception. Then, out of that, built genuine family bonds, turning what could have been a catastrophe into something affirming and meaningful. NPR's roving national correspondent Frank Langfitt spent the last year interviewing 18 family members as they told their story for the first time. We'll be telling it over the next 3 days on All Things Considered. Frank takes the story from here.
8: I'm going to begin with Bryna. She's 65, grew up in the Philadelphia suburbs. Like some other people you'll hear from in this story, Bryna doesn't want NPR to use her full name to protect the privacy of family members. For Bryna, the discovery of her secret family began with a question. Who am I related to? Bryna's mother was adopted. In 2014, when Bryna took a DNA test, she expected to find relatives she'd never heard of on her mother's side, and of course, to see some familiar names of relatives on her father's side. But when the results came back, she didn't recognize a single name.
9: I don't recognize anyone, like no one.
8: Where were her cousins on her father's side? Why weren't they there? There was more.
9: I think there are like four or five people who were listed as close relatives.
8: Close enough to be half siblings, but neither of her parents had had other children. Bryna wondered who these people were and thought, was she the target of some kind of scam?
9: I kept thinking, this is really sophisticated. And how much money do they actually think they're going to get from me? It's, you know, this is crazy.
8: Despite her initial distrust, Bryna connected with some of these supposed half-siblings. They were as baffled as she was. Bryna realized this wasn't a trick. A number of the half-siblings told Bryna they were donor-conceived. Could the same be true for her? Bryna and a half-sibling named Kathy decided to share their raw DNA with an independent research geneticist to figure out how they were connected.
9: It was 3 o'clock in the morning when I received a text message from her. I hope I'm not waking you. There is no other possibility except that you and Kathy have the same father. I don't know who the father is, but I am 100% sure.
8: Bryna was stunned.
9: I went into a panic and I felt like I was sinking. And then the question was, where am I in the universe? And I had a desperate need to find out.
8: As far as Bryna knew, she had two biological parents, her mother, who had passed away, and her father. So Bryna called her dad, who was then in his 80s.
9: The question I asked is, did you and mom have any help with fertility treatment back when I was conceived? And my father's very good at, he was a master. If he didn't want to deal with something, he would deny it. And he basically said, you know, oh, I don't know. Maybe your mother did something that I don't know about. And I just thought, okay, there it is.
8: Bryna now knew the man who had raised her, whom she'd called dad for 5 decades, he wasn't her biological father. She became determined to find out who was. And along this journey, she'd get a lot of help. As the months and years passed, more half-siblings appeared through DNA websites such as 23andMe and Ancestry.com. David Staskin, a fellow half-sibling, is a urological surgeon in Boston. He, too, took a DNA test and remembers reading the results.
10: I get up and I look at the thing. Half-brother, half-sister, half-brother, half-sister, half-brother.
8: Eventually, they discovered 64 half-siblings, all with the same biological father. The actual number is probably much higher. Only a small percentage of Americans have taken a consumer DNA test. One of the siblings, John Lowell, is an actuary. He estimates the total number of siblings could be 400 or more. Bryna created a private Facebook page for the growing group. Figuring out who their father was tough, but there were clues. All the half-siblings had been born in and around Philadelphia between 1945 and 1971. Most grew up in Jewish families. A genetic cousin got in touch with the half-siblings. More than a year of sleuthing and blind alleys followed. They learned the donor was a doctor. And the cousin had a realization. Diane, a half-sibling and author who lives in Boston, explains.
11: He had an uncle who was a world-renowned male infertility specialist. And he just had a feeling that this could be the missing link.
8: The specialist's name was Dr. Charles Charney. Charney was an Ivy League educated, pioneering medical researcher. He'd served as the senior attending urological surgeon at what was then Albert Einstein Medical Center in Philadelphia. The half-siblings needed to confirm it was Charney. The problem? He'd been dead for years.
11: But he had a living daughter.
8: This is Diane again.
11: So they call the daughter. They say, "Hi, we think your father..." And she basically says, "I don't want to have anything to do with you guys. This is ridiculous, da da da da da."
8: I reached out to Charney's daughter several times. She never responded. The half-siblings brainstormed. How could they confirm it was Charney without his daughter's cooperation?
11: They're so overthinking this. So I finally said, "Look, does this woman have any kids?" "Yeah." "Do you know their names?" "Yeah." I said, "Well, give us the names and let's all go on LinkedIn and see if we know anybody connected to these guys."
8: Diane found she had a friend who'd gone to law school with one of Charney's two grandsons. The law school grandson did not take a DNA test, but his brother did.
11: He did 23andMe and he was connected to us. And that's kind of how it all got confirmed. I think there was some just plain old relief. I mean, this was a long process.
8: But there was so much more to come.
11: It was a mystery story. Okay, so we have a name now. Who was this person?
5: That was reporting by NPR's Frank Langfitt. Tune in tomorrow, same time, to find out who was Charles Charney.
12: I think he was a bit eccentric. I mean, it must have been sitting somewhere in his mind that what he did was odd.
5: How did this work?
11: What they were told was, "We are going to take your sperm and we're going to give it a boost."
5: And what might have driven him? Come back tomorrow for more of the story.
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14: Michigan is as purple as it gets, and I think us being in Macomb County, we are as purple gets.
5: Democrats sense a chance to win back the Senate majority, and that's intensifying the debate about the direction of the party.
0: Today is Wednesday, July 29th, and this is All Things Considered from NPR News.
5: I'm Sasha Pfeiffer.
0: And I'm Juana Summers. Iran has fired at U.S. targets in Jordan, and the American military is calling it a surprise attack.
5: Also, Dr. Anthony Fauci pleads the fifth at a Senate hearing where he's accused of covering up the origins of the pandemic.
15: Given the background of this, where they've made obvious threats to try to prosecute him, I don't see that he had any real choice.
0: Plus, how to catch this week's meteor shower.
5: And a new book looks at parts of the world that are fault lines for brewing conflicts.
16: They're the kind of weak spots. They're where the geopolitical edges fray.
0: First, this news.
17: Live from NPR News in Washington, I'm Ryland Barton. The Federal Reserve held its benchmark interest rate steady today, as most investors had expected. NPR's Scott Horsley reports the central bank left the door open to raise rates in the future if inflation remains elevated.
18: This was the second rate-setting meeting led by Kevin Warsh, who took over as chairman of the central bank in May. Warsh told lawmakers this month he and his colleagues are determined to restore price stability after 5 years of uncomfortably high inflation. That task has been made harder by the U.S. war with Iran, which has triggered a spike in energy prices. Gasoline prices have moderated from their wartime peak this spring, but renewed fighting around the Strait of Hormuz could keep pump prices elevated for months to come. Three members of the Fed's rate-setting committee dissented from today's decision, saying they would have preferred to raise the benchmark rate by a quarter percentage point. Scott Horsley, NPR News, Washington.
17: Dr. Anthony Fauci will face a contempt of Congress vote in a Senate committee next week after he invoked the Fifth Amendment in a hearing about his handling of the COVID-19 pandemic and the origins of it. Kentucky Senator Rand Paul led the charge to have the now-retired infectious disease expert testify. Fauci declined to answer dozens of questions from senators.
19: Any reasonable person who has followed his unhinged